0: was a two-time national champion and was more than ready for the challenge by skating flawlessly, seemingly without effort, including every jump and spin, while dazzling in pastels. Barbara Ann Scott was one of the queens of the flashing blades and scored so well, she became the youngest winner in the history of the North American Championships. A couple of months later, Victory in Europe Day, or VE Day, was celebrated on May 8, 1945, marking the end of the war in Europe after Germany surrendered. And for Barbara Ann, the celebrations continued when she won her first of three consecutive Canada's Female Athlete of the Year Award, which today is known as the Bobby Rosenfeld Award. It was clear that Barbara Ann was meant to dominate the podium, and soon the world would get to see her talent.
1: Alarm. 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
0: The Second World War ended with the formal surrender of Japan on September 2, 1945, but the world was in shambles. It would take until 1947 for

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10: Some people go to work just to do their jobs. Others also end up absorbing everybody's anxieties, de-escalating conflicts, asking everybody they work with, "Are you okay?" Sort of playing the office therapist. And women disproportionately carry that load. And let's face it, it's extra work, it's difficult work, and it can lead to burnout. So let's talk about it here with Josie Cox, who recently wrote about this at Business Insider. She's an author. Josie, welcome to the show.
11: Thank you so much for having me, David.
10: So it's called the empathy tax. What is it? What exactly are some women at work being asked to do, the role they're being asked to play? And of course, they're not getting paid for it.
11: Yeah, that's exactly right. So the empathy tax phrase itself was coined by a couple of researchers at Harvard who, around the end of 2025, surveyed hundreds of women who were managers, who are in the who are sort of white collar workers, managers in paid work, and asked them how much of this sort of work they're doing. So exactly what you're describing, you know, women who are the type of work that involves listening to your colleagues' fears about everything from the state of the

0: world, you know, politics, climate change, AI stealing all our jobs, you name it, like anything that is keeping people up at night is sort of fair game for the types of conversations that these women were saying that they were having. And they actually found, and I thought this stat was like completely astonishing, that 80% of the, I think it was more than 300 women who they questioned, said that they were spending about 30% of their time on conversations like this during the workday when they actually should be doing, you know, their paid work.
1: So their work suffers unless they work overtime for free, basically, is the takeaway there.
0: Exactly. Yeah. And I suppose, you know, a lot of this work is not the kind of stuff that you can just sort of talk about and then compartmentalize and then move on and go and, like, you know, input figures into a spreadsheet or whatever you do for your real job.
1: No, someone unloads on you, that stays with you. It's distracting.
0: Correct. Yeah. And you, there also might be, you know, things that you feel like you have to do as a result of these conversations, you know, conversations that you might have to pass on to an HR department or your manager or something like this. So it's really kind of laborious work that takes a toll and that women are, quite frankly, saying is burning them out.
1: I was a manager at a big, you know, Fortune 500 style company for many years, and my reports would kind of unload on me and I would have to play therapist, but it was my job. Like, I was paid to meet with them and have them unload their problems, their petty conflicts, all of it. And it was exhausting and I got paid for it. Are people whose jobs are not managers, these are people expected to work on projects and stuff, women expected to work on projects, are coworkers leaning on them for this kind of stuff?
0: Yeah, and like what I would say here is that, of course, this is not completely black and white. You know, I think every manager has a sort of implicit responsibility to look after the well-being of the individuals who work for them. That kind of comes with the territory. I think that's sort of generally agreed across the labor market that if you run a team, some of this work is going to be involved, right?
1: Yes, that's what I'm saying. Like, I was expected to do it. I got paid for it. What we're talking about people is people who are not expected to do it are doing it anyway and not getting paid for it.
0: Correct. And maybe to a much greater extent than they expected. What I thought was particularly striking about this data as well was that all the women practically were saying that this type of labor had increased since the pandemic. And I think that that is such an interesting angle because, of course, during the pandemic, you may remember, that was a time when we were sort of explicitly being told that it was okay to bring your whole self to work, right? Uh-huh. Everyone was having a tough time. Uh-huh. Everyone was having to adapt to this new reality. And so I feel like it became more normalized to bring some of these issues into the workplace and to have these conversations in the workplace. It's not gone away.
1: I imagine it might be getting worse because companies are getting rid of managers saying, hey, you can now manage 30 people. Just use AI to do it. And yet, like, so there's not enough managers to actually do this labor. Okay. Are women picking up the slack or am I just speculating here?
0: Yeah, no, I mean, anecdotally. So, of course, when I came across this data, the first thing I did was I spoke to the researchers. They told me about all of this incredible research that they had done. But then I started reaching out to managers I know and, you know, finding out sort of anecdotally whether this data resonates with them and whether it's something that they've experienced themselves. I reached out to both men and women who are managers. And there's certainly evidence that this type of work falls along gender lines. And then I started reaching out to sociologists, social psychologists, psychologists, therapists to essentially figure out why that is. And it might not come as a surprise to you that generally because of social conditioning, we have become used to women being the ones who are considered to be the sort of carers in the workplace, right? Women are generally considered to be more nurturing. They're generally expected to provide more of that sort of like sympathetic, empathetic ear, right, in the mm-hmm. workplace. And then, you know, you see that everywhere. The sort of maternalness that kind of comes into the stereotypes that we have about people. And a lot of women were saying that. They were saying that they were expected to take on this work and that if they refused to do this work, then they had to suffer the repercussions because, you know, not doing it goes so against the grain of the stereotype and against the grain of what we've been socially conditioned to expect.
1: And also, is that work that's kind of expected, like you're saying, is that the kind of work that gets people promotions? Or is finishing the tasks that they need to do that they can't do
2: right,
1: the kind of work that gets them promotions? And I imagine
0: Yeah.
1: The answer to those questions are it is the work that doesn't get you a promotion, blah, blah, blah. This is a damaging trade-off.
0: Yeah, it certainly can be a damaging trade-off. I think the big issue and my big kind of takeaway from reporting this story is that a lot of this work is invisible, right? It sort of happens quite literally behind closed doors, right? Because sometimes an employee is going through a tough phase. They're having, I don't know, relationship issues. They're concerned about climate change. They're scared AI is going to steal their job. They're asking for a quick chat with the manager, and you're literally going into an office and closing the door so that you can have a conversation in private. So it's hidden. It's not being seen. It's not being recorded in any way, right? Because of the confidentiality of it and the trust that's involved as well. And so it's not really being like recorded in any sort of formal way. And therefore, when it comes to, you know, bonus season or promotion season, it's not something that can easily be pointed to by a manager, you know, who's sort of trying to demonstrate that they have been actually doing all of this really important work, which, by the way, is so important to the functioning of a team, right? Mm-hmm. Well-being, employee well-being is critical to the bottom line of a company, right? If you don't have happy employees who feel like they can be comfortable at work, then they're not going to be engaged and they're not going to want to be at the organization, and their output's going to be affected by that, right? So it's like, it's important, necessary work, but it's not being recognized, it's not being recorded, and often it's hidden.
1: So I guess the argument here is let's record it, let's recognize it, let's treat it as like a, you know, on the organizational behaviors chart that gets you promoted. If you do this thing, you like, is that the path forward here?
0: Maybe. Yeah, maybe.
1: Because I don't see it stopping. And plus it's like, as a coworker, you're more likely to choose a woman to unload on and get this kind of therapy style interaction from. Yeah. Is it the organization's fault? Is it society's fault? Is it the individual's fault? Or is this good work? We just should reward it.
0: Yeah. I mean, I think it's really interesting that you just said you're more likely to unload on a woman, right?
1: I hope that I'm not, but the data says that people are.
0: Absolutely. Yeah. So I think the first thing is to try and like degender empathy work, right? And I think the way to do that is to really normalize it. I think that starts at the very top of an organization. I think if leaders are demonstrating that these types of conversations can be had and that it's okay to have them and that everybody can have them, you know, it's not just if you're a woman that you can have these kinds of conversations, that they're sort of integrating that into the sort of daily, you know, life of an organization, I think that would certainly help. And just, you know, being more vocal about it as well. I think if you are a woman in an organization and you think that you're doing a lot of this work, taking on a lot of this empathy tax, talk about it to your manager, make sure it's being recognized.
1: You can check out Josie Cox's book, Women, Money, Power. That's available wherever books are sold. You can also read more about this topic. The article is titled The Hidden Cost of Empathy at Work on Business Insider, where Josie is a contributor. Josie, I've enjoyed the chat. Thank you for being on the show.
0: Thank you so much for having me.
1: Coming up next, the perfect student in school might be anxious, exhausted, and terrified of one wrong answer. After the break, when high standards become a trap, perfectionism, and how best to help perfectionists without accidentally making it worse.
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1: When does trying your best turn into trying to be flawless all the time? Young people who are perfectionists may look like dream students, but behind the perfect work, high marks can be anxiety-causing, and the paralyzing terror of getting everything right all the time and not getting anything wrong can be really tough on students. Let's talk about this with Danielle Molnar, a child and youth studies professor at Brock University, who studies perfectionism and young people. Danielle, welcome to the show.
15: Thank you. How are you today?
1: I am doing very well. So there's got to be a line that gets crossed between like healthy ambition, wanting to do your best as often as possible, and perfectionism. What is that line? How are those two things different?
15: Sure. Let's start with the toughest question.
1: All right. Well, I know I asked you how you were and welcome to the show. That's something.
15: No, it's honestly a really slippery slope. So one of the best ways I can explain it to people is there's one thing, and use the keyword wanting to do your best. It's a want. The kids I study are perfectionists. They absolutely have to, or they literally think that their world's going to end. So all of their self-worth is completely tied up in their performance and their ability to get these grades or, you know, do well in sports or play the instrument perfect, whatever it might be. It's not just grades. And it really is a matter of whether it's wanting or needing to do well.
1: And there's a problem here. Some of the best learnings we make in our lives are from mistakes where we didn't have a great outcome, and then we learn from it. But for someone who's a perfectionist, a moment like that is like a real crisis of identity, isn't it?
15: 100%. So, and it's funny, I'm trying to teach myself how to speak Italian again because I'm going to Italy. And the way I remember best is when I do make mistakes. It's like, oh, don't do that again. It's okay when you misspeak, so on and so forth. But a lot of the children that we're studying and teens, that is their worst moment where they can literally be in a sense of paralysis, if you will, for days, weeks, where they may not want to go back to school for a few days because of embarrassment or shame, or they try and hide everything that's going on. And the one thing we really see is students in particular not taking risks that, again, is part of development. So they might not want to engage in public speaking, for example, because what if they make a mistake? It's so embarrassing. People putting off getting their driver's license. It's not just in school, because what if they fail or what if they make an error? So they're literally trying to take themselves out before they even try new experiences.
1: Interesting. So they won't try all kinds of new stuff for fear of failure. They stay in this kind of narrow focus where they feel like they have control. Where does this need come from? Is it coming from the family? Is it the fear of the adult world, like adults talking about how hard it is to get a job or get into university and college? Is it like wanting, I don't know, I assume it can come from many places, but where? What's the root of perfectionism?
15: It can have, it's exactly as you said, many different causes. So in some cases, we've talked to so many different parents interviewing, and it's not uncommon for parents to be like, I don't know where this comes from, because, you know, we're very supportive. We don't have these expectations. We flat out tell our son or daughter, like, no, like, this is unrealistic. What are you doing? Other cases, it is from the parents. I remember when I was in, I believe it was a grade six classroom, and I said, you know, what does good performance look like for you? And this little timid boy put up his hand and he said, 97%. And I went, wow, that's very particular. And I said, why 97? Well, dad says I can't play this sport unless I achieve at least a 97. So in that case, it's clear, right? But I would argue when we look at kind of all the data and like all the interviews we've done, so on and so forth, it's coming from a lot of different spots. Like the economy is really tough. Resources are sparse. You know, we know that it's very competitive to get into universities or get positions, and the jobs, like exactly, you hear people say like they're drying up, right? So there's also that pressure from outside. So it's coming at all angles.
1: Outsider looking in, I don't have kids. If I'm not thinking about it too much, a student who's a perfectionist would look incredibly organized and incredibly successful. We think that was a great student. Unfortunately, there can be a lot of struggles that kind of hide underneath all that. In what ways is being a perfectionist really, really tough on a kid?
15: Yeah, so there's two things I'll say about that. First, not all perfectionistic students look like that. That definitely tends to be the archetype or the prototypical. But there are a lot of students who actually underachieve because they're perfectionistic for the very reasons I mentioned. So they're not putting themselves out there. They engage in a lot of procrastination because they're just terrified to even put a word down on paper. So I just want to make sure that's clear to put that out there.
1: Well, no, I can relate. I was a perfectionist procrastinator. Like the fear of not doing it well and trying was worse than the fear of not trying. And if I do bad, you know, like, oh, well, I didn't try, so I did bad. Who cares? But if I try and don't do well, that's a problem. So I get that not everyone looks like a perfect student.
15: Yeah, 100% self-handicapping all the time, right? Because it protects, if you're coming at it from a sense of fragile self-worth, where it's like, I can't be exposed and people aren't going to love me. And
1: well, now I feel personally attacked. But yeah, that's the
15: right.
1: Fragile self-worth is all. I'm kidding. Keep going.
15: No, it's definitely that side of it for sure. But even the students who do appear to be achieving on the surface. So there's a lot of cases where, you know, students, like even in medical school, so like as people are getting older, they look well until everything just falls apart and everyone, including parents, siblings, friends, are shocked, right? And in this case, what we know is perfectionism is associated with really high levels of anxiety, associated with high levels of depression. There, again, it's coming from that sense of I'm not enough. And imagine how exhausting that is, where every moment you feel you have to perform just to be included, just to gain some respect or love or sense of belonging. So it's completely exhausting. And you nailed it when you said that they hide. So we study something called perfectionistic self-presentation, or where they put on the mask, where even if in their minds they don't have to do it perfect for themselves, they feel they have to give the illusion that they are. And so a lot of times these students are the ones, they won't ask for help when they are deeply troubled, deeply struggling. And then that also is very isolating, because it could be all their peers are having the same problem. Maybe it's a bad assignment. Maybe the test is terrible, but they feel it's only affecting them because they have to give this mask.
1: We've painted for me a very clear picture of the problem here. Part of your research is how best to support students like that. So I guess my next question is, how best to support students that are showing signs of perfectionism?
15: Yeah, it's not an easy answer. So I know one of the go-tos is, you know, just try and tell them, like, don't be so perfectionistic. You don't have to. Perfectionism is tied to identity. So when you try and strip that away from especially young perfectionists, it can be very threatening. So like, but that's who I am. So I would argue, don't do that. One of the best ways to do is to create a psychologically safe environment. So we need to start, this is going to sound counterintuitive, bringing failure back, bringing mistakes back from a systematic level where it's expected. So that way students aren't given the message, you have to be good at everything. So I know in Ontario, where I am in Canada, one of the things teachers are asked to do is, like, there's this mantra, like, bump it up. So even if a student's performing exceptionally well in the subject, they have to include something on the report card that says how they can even be better. And imagine you're a perfectionistic student. And you're getting that message. It's like, I can't fail. I have to keep improving. So we need to bring it back where we're, you know, negative feedback in the sense of it's constructive is allowed to be given. Students aren't consistently shielded from that, but it's done in a supportive way. Of course, you're going to make mistakes. It's part of learning. And there aren't heavy penalties. The other thing is separating self-worth from performance. So when giving feedback, it's feedback about a particular essay or a particular presentation, not it's you're a smart student or you are disorganized. It's this piece of work could use these improvements. So that helps students separate.
1: It's not a sort of an attack on the identity in that case.
15: Right.
1: Are there any other things people get wrong about perfectionism in general? Maybe not just for students, but for everyone?
15: Probably the biggest thing I see is when we're trying to lessen perfectionism, that we're trying to increase laziness in students or lack of motivation. You can strive to be excellent without demanding perfection.
1: Well, Danielle Molnar is a child and youth studies professor at Brock University. Danielle, I've enjoyed the chat. I think this went pretty perfectly. There were some mistakes in it, but we went forward and we did a great job. I appreciate you coming on the show.
15: Thank you very much.
1: Just ahead, could working remotely from home be wrecking your romantic relationship? A new study says maybe. Details next.
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22: From the National Newsroom of the Canadian Press, I'm John Kennedy. Ontario Premier Doug Ford is urging Northern Ontario wildfire evacuees to stay away from their homes, warning that returning could interfere with firefighting efforts. The province has opened evacuation reception centers and says evacuees will receive shelter, food, medical care, and transportation as nearly 200 wildfires continue to burn. Ford says more than 150 crews and over 80 water bombers and helicopters are battling the blazes, with cooler, wetter weather expected to help. The premier also fired back at criticism from U.S. lawmakers over the wildfire smoke blowing into the U.S., saying Canada has always stepped up when American neighbors needed help. Firefighters remain on the ground and in the air, battling an out-of-control wildfire northeast of Halifax. The blaze is nearly 14 square kilometers large after updated mapping, and the evacuation orders remain in place for roughly 100 homes, cottages, and cabins. Water bombers, helicopters, and crews from both Nova Scotia and Newfoundland and Labrador continue to work to try and slow the fire's spread. Officials are urging the public to steer clear of the area. Rain in the forecast for Sunday will offer some relief, as more than 950 fires continue to burn across Canada. Taco Bell is trying to reassure Canadian customers that the lettuce involved in an outbreak of diarrhea-causing parasites in the U.S. has not been served in Canada.
23: Lettuce served at 5 Taco Bell restaurants in American states has been identified as a source of the Cyclospora outbreak. But the company's announced on social media its Canadian lettuce is safe. Cyclospora causes a gastrointestinal illness that can cause watery diarrhea for 6 to 7 weeks. The Public Health Agency of Canada says it is not investigating any Cyclospora outbreaks here. The Canadian Food Inspection Agency has said it's in touch with the U.S. Food and Drug Administration. Jason White, The Canadian Press.
22: A growing debate over data centers as a number of demonstrations play out across the U.S. A protester in Berkeley, California had this to say.
27: We want to slow down AI data center development. We want to slow down AI in general and stop big tech from infringing on our local communities.
22: In Granbury, Texas, residents filed petitions to recall their mayor and several city council members after the city annexed property for a new data center. Meanwhile, the U.S. military says two additional American service members have been killed in the war with Iran, bringing the death toll total to 16. The number of deaths happened in Jordan during the Iranian missile and drone attacks, with another U.S. service member still listed as missing. The conflict claimed American lives in Kuwait, Saudi Arabia, Iraq, and the Arabian Sea since the fighting began in February. Iran says the U.S. strikes recently have killed at least 50 people and wounded more than 500. The fighting in the Middle East continues with no sign of the conflict easing. This is the Canadian Press. In sports, Chicago Blackhawks star Connor Bedard has agreed to a 5-year, $75 million U.S. contract, completing a major offseason goal for the NHL team. Bedard turned 21 yesterday and had been a restricted free agent. George Springer's RBI single in the fourth inning was all the Toronto Blue Jays needed in a 1-0 win over the visiting Chicago White Sox today. Springer drove in Vladimir Guerrero Jr. as Toronto snapped a 3-game skid. Shane Bieber was superb, striking out 6 over 6 scoreless innings. He allowed only 3 hits and 2 walks in his best start of the season. Bukayo Saka scored 3 goals, including one on a penalty in the 87th minute, as England defeated France 6-4 in today's third-place game at the FIFA World Cup in Miami. Declan Rice, Ezri Konsa, and Jude Bellingham also scored for England, which led 4-0 at halftime. From the Canadian Press, I'm John Kennedy.
1: The final word on the things that matter. This is The Last Show with David Cooper.
2: Someone might say they love answering emails from the couch while working from home, but their romantic partner might consider that a hostile takeover of the living room. There is a new study saying those clashing boundaries can make remote working couples feel lonely. They can even have thoughts of breaking up, even while sitting 3 feet apart. I am here with Alejandro Hermida, an organizational behavior researcher at Imperial College London in the UK, who has studied this. Alejandro, welcome to the show.
7: Thank you, David, for having me.
2: So it's kind of a fun research area, how couples deal with remote working. When you started looking into it, did you think you would see positives here, negatives here, or you weren't really sure?
7: Yeah, I mean, that's a fantastic question. And I think you just summarized the research in a really, really nice way, which took us a very long time to do, not as good as you.
2: Okay, I all your work over many years summarized into 3 sentences. Perfect.
7: And I mean, I guess that when we started, I was expecting to see more negatives. So an aspect of the study is that we expected the differences in how couples engage in the division between work and non-work life would be generally damaging. But then turns out that this was only true for men. So we see that for women actually who work from home, it's actually mostly positives if you think about it. So if you go into the study, you realize that the majority of them kind of benefit from the different type of partners that they had and different type of configurations. So we expected more negatives than the ones we got in the end.
2: Interesting. Let's define something that your research covers, something called segmentation preference.
7: Yeah.
2: For those who don't speak like organizational behavior, academic journal language, what does it mean and what does it look like in an ordinary couple?
7: Yeah, you're completely right. So a preference for segmentation describes the extent to which a person prefers to keep work and private life things separate. So basically, you know, I mean, as you nicely described, maybe for one member of the couple, it's very chill to just answer to an email while they're in the cinema, right, on their phone, and then the partner's like, hey.
2: If I do that, I get yelled at, but keep going.
7: Yeah, well, that's a clash. That's what I mean. So usually, if both of them have kind of a sort of agreement that these are things that don't, you know, that you can keep kind of fluid, then you wouldn't get jealous, right? Like it would be like, well, one day is you, one day is me. But usually the problem comes when these things kind of clash. Nevertheless, what we kind of were the most interested in is the fact that couples can have many differences, right? Like you can disagree on many, many, many things, but they don't really matter that much unless there's some situation which makes these disagreements evident. So for us, it was like, well, you know, you might have a preference that you might not share with your partner, but this doesn't matter as much if you work from the office because it's less visible, let's say. So our kind of our main research question was on how working from home might make these differences more evident and therefore more damaging.
2: Interesting. So if you're the kind of person who can't really take a lunch where you talk to somebody because you're distracted looking at emails all the time, if you do that at work, fine. But if you take your lunch break at home with your partner because you're both working from home, all of a sudden you clash. Something like that?
7: Exactly. And I mean, even if you're not working from home, your partner might just actually just... even if your partner is not there working from home with you, they might just expect you to answer, right? Because you're at home.
2: Yeah.
7: You know, you're having lunch at home. So why are you not answering? So that's the kind of part of what we were interested in and have like, people are a little bit territorial on their homes, right?
2: Okay. So I kind of understand the problem. I understand how these clashes can come up. When you survey or you ask the average work from home couple, are they happier than they would be in their relationship? Are they less happy because of this stuff? Is working from home a good idea for your romantic life, I guess?
7: Ooh, that's the question, right? That's
2: sure. And everyone's different. I just mean on average.
7: Yeah, I think that what we have seen, especially now that a little bit more of time has passed, is that for some couples, this was terrible. This was really, really terrible. It really created a lot of frictions. It created a lot of unwanted situations. But the way that I have started to kind of rationalize this a little bit more as time has passed is that very often these were things that were kind of already there. And then, you know, just in the moment when you're spending more time with your couple, you see those things a little bit more in your face, let's say. While if you're in the office, then they're not as visible. But I also see a lot of couples who got reinforced through the possibility of working from home. And especially, I mean, this is not something that we cover in the study, but one of the things that I've been thinking of lately is how remote work would actually be very helpful for couples who have long-distance relationships, which are very common right now.
2: I imagine. And then if there's certain couples where those values around, I don't know how you spend your time, whether you look at the phone notifications, where they're all completely aligned, spending a lot of time together is probably a good thing. You're not going to clash as much, I imagine.
7: Exactly. And maybe not even not clash. Like you might actually be kind of benefit from that time together. Like you can ask each other questions, things like that. So you might actually profit from having your work being done in the main living area, let's say.
2: This other thread that I want to pull at is loneliness. I, as someone who has struggled with depression, I'm happy to say I don't right now, but I know what it's like to feel lonely when I'm around people. I think for a lot of people, they're surprised by that. How could you feel lonely if your partner is there at home with you all the time? But were there people who you studied or asked questions of or researched that reported feeling lonely despite having this work from home set up?
7: So the way that we present loneliness in the article is that it comes as a consequence of a type of conflict, which kind of is intermediate between the working from home and the segmentation preferences configurations and loneliness, which is called work-to-home conflict. So in the organizational behavior world, what this basically means is that your work either eats a little bit more of your time than you would like to, like of the time that you will usually spend with your partner, with your family, and so on, or it kind of creates it kind of depletes your cognitive resources in a way that you are present, but just in body, not in mind. And what we found is a very, I guess, a very sad finding in a certain way, which is that if one of the partners experiences work-to-home conflict, then this has an impact of the loneliness, not only of that person, but also of the partner. So we see that the working conditions of a single individual, which might stem because of misalignments during working from home, but also from a lot of other different working conditions, like, for example, working overtime or having very demanding bosses or greedy jobs, as some people are calling them. This is not only like spilling over in the person's life at home, like in their own experience, but also in that of the partners. And if you think about the logic, then, I mean, we only study partners here, but it should also extend to, let's say, their children, for example.
2: I think more broadly, what I'm interested in here is, are we kind of underestimating or not looking at the social cost of remote work? That remote work can have effects on your mental well-being, your social health. And we always talk about all the perks, like, oh, we can do more childcare, you can have more time to yourself, you don't have to commute. But we should really think deeply about whether we'll be happy from that angle, from that lens.
7: Completely. No, completely. I think in this case, it's very easy, I guess, to be seduced by the potential positives of anything, right? As you mentioned, I think that it's very, and it's also very easy to think only on yourself here, which I think is also something that we try to push people to in the article as a suggestion to kind of make this a home discussion.
2: Well, Alejandro Hermida is an organizational behavior researcher at Imperial College London in the UK. Alejandro, I've enjoyed discussing your research and work from home stuff. Thanks for being on the show.
7: Thanks for having me.
2: Just ahead, is your pet safe from heat stroke? We'll talk to a vet about whether extreme heat is putting your animal at risk. It's hot out, so what pet owners need to know next?
8: Don't let the conversation end here. Join the chaos on social media at lastshow.pizza. Follow, tag, DM us, or just judge our posts. This is The Last Show with David Cooper.
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16: We work hard to strike the right amount of intelligence and ignorance. 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
2: It's hot, and you should drink water. I don't know, be in air conditioning, take care of yourself. But you know who else should drink water, be in air conditioning, and take care of themselves that can't really all the time? Your pets! So we're going to tell you what to do when your pet gets too hot. Here with Cliff Redford, a veterinarian. It is vet talk. It is pet talk. Check out Cliff's podcast. It is called Vet Life. Check out Cliff's upcoming book. Actually, don't yet. We're going to talk about it in a bit. Cliff, welcome to the show.
17: Thanks, buddy. It is hot.
2: Hot.
17: It is hot, even up in our great white north, eh? It's pretty warm. Yeah, this is going to be a PSA, and everyone has heard this. PSA, and everyone knows about it. But listen anyways, because no one knows what to do when their pet gets heat stroke.
2: I actually don't think everyone knows the signs of an overheated animal because they're not exactly the same as an overheated human being, which is a type of animal, but not the kind we're talking about.
17: Yeah, the overheated human being just goes, I'm hot. I don't feel good. I'm hot.
2: You sound like a real parent right now, imitating your children.
17: I'm hot. Give me a popsicle. Yeah. You know, the issue is before we get into signs, the issue is we're starting to see, and this is all across Europe, all across North America, we're starting to see dogs and even cats come into vet clinics or have heat stroke, not due to the classic reasons, not due to being stuck in a car, not due to going on a walk or exercising during an exceptionally hot day, but just because it's hot and even they're just sitting out in the garden and they don't have enough shade. And the signs, and it's much more common in dogs. So we're going to focus on that.
2: Ooh.
17: They pant a lot. Everyone knows dogs can't sweat. They kind of sweat a little bit through their feet, but their primary cooling mechanism is panting.
2: Like evaporating water off their tongue and gums and mouth and stuff? Cool.
17: Yeah, exactly. Well, it is cool if it works. Otherwise, it's not cool at all.
2: Doesn't sound very efficient. Evaporating water off your skin is a much better way to cool down.
17: You got to do that, see how well it works. Yeah, it doesn't really work that well. And the thing is evaporating off our skin, that's when we're sweating. So we're making ourselves moist, and then it cools off. So they will pant excessively. They will seem confused. They will become very lethargic. One that people don't realize is their gums will turn brick red.
2: That's the one to look for. In cats, it's the same with that.
17: Yeah. Do you know why that is?
2: No, but I know that it's a sign now that I've talked to animal experts.
17: There you go. Who did you talk to? Who told you this?
2: You.
17: Oh, right. Me. Oh, yeah, right. Because they can't sweat when they get hot, and I guess it happens with people too. You look like you're pretty fair skinned. I imagine when you get hot, your cheeks get flushed.
2: No, I tan. My grandmother was born and she's Syrian descent.
17: All right, but I mean your skin is pretty.
2: Yeah, you're right. On the rest of the side, they're white people.
17: So the body for the dogs and the cats, the body flushes the extremities with blood to try and cool it off. To try and get that panting to work. And so the gums become brick red. So that is a major sign if you start to see that. Then they'll start to vomit. Then they'll start to seizure. Then they'll start to not live anymore.
2: They'll unlive at that point. I don't know why I'm laughing. That's awful.
17: They'll unlive. Well, yeah. They'll unlive at that point. So it's super serious, and we lose patience to it all the time.
1: And you lose your patience because it's avoidable.
17: That's right. It is avoidable. First of all, stop it from happening in the first place. Know the breeds that are highly susceptible. And because they pant to cool off, dogs and to a lesser extent, cats, flat-faced breeds. We've been talking about this over the couple of years that I've been on your radio show. Like the pugs and the bulldogs and the Frenchies and the Shih Tzus and the Lhasas. All the squishy-faced dog breeds don't pant efficiently. Any dog that's super fluffy, especially if they have a double coat, like some of the Arctic dogs that I have, very obese. We are not weight shaming, fat shaming these dogs. This is a medical problem. Very, very heavy dogs, very heavy cats. Obviously, the very old, heart disease, that sort of thing. They're super susceptible. If you see your pet suffering from heat stroke, David, what would you do?
1: Put a wet blanket on it, get it out of the sun, get I screwed up on the first one?
17: You screwed up on the first one.
1: Darn.
17: So the problem with the wet blanket is, yes, it gets some moisture on them, but then that wet blanket is actually really good insulator. It's not as good as a warm blanket, but the wet blanket will trap the heat and it'll turn their coat into like a steam sauna.
1: Dry blanket with a frozen bit of peas on the blanket.
17: No. But you were originally sort of the thought of a wet blanket to get them wet. So just soak them down. Give them some water to drink and soak them down to help that water then evaporate. It's kind of like you're making them sweaty.
1: Yeah.
17: Right? But it works better if you do that and then you put a fan on them.
1: Oh, smart. You know, to get the water to evaporate and cool
17: down.
1: Get
17: that circulation going, that air circulation. Of course, take them out of the sun. Of course, get them into air conditioning. Do not use ice cold water. Do not put ice packs on their bellies. That can cause like a almost like a rebound shock situation with their blood supply. So get them some water, get them out of the heat, get them wet, get a fan on them, and then get them to the veterinarian. I thought you would figure that one out. Sorry.
1: No, I'm listening. And you know what? It seems like it reminds me of when I took the motorcycle safety class. Everything the teacher taught us was an insult to our intelligence. Like we all kind of knew. You're like, yeah, I know that. But just getting them to tell you to repeat it over and over and over and doing the exercises over and over and over, beating this stuff into your head actually makes you a safer driver. It's not that there's any deep concepts when you're learning motorcycle safety. It's not quantum mechanics. It's the same thing with this. Everything you're saying is simple, but I forget it, and it's good to repeat
17: it,
1: and it's helpful.
17: One thing I wanted to bring up is the fact that dogs, and if you take your cat for a walk, I think that's a little weird. How do you know if the ground, if the concrete, if the cement is too hot?
1: It probably is.
17: It probably is. Well, there's a 7-second rule. So you basically put the back of your hand onto the ground for 7 seconds. And if it's uncomfortable, it's going to be really problematic for your pet.
1: Like if you can fry an egg on the concrete, maybe don't.
17: That's probably not a good idea. That's right. If you put your hand down there and when you lift it up, the skin has stuck to the concrete and it's like peeling off your skin because it's like burnt marshmallow.
1: Maybe you go to the doctor at that point.
17: You go to the veterinarian at that point and give your dog to somebody else because you don't. You don't have the common sense to take care of that animal, I think.
1: Okay. Well, you can't treat people. I've been watching the show Better Call Saul, and the vet is like a secret, like unlicensed doctor for the...
17: I think a great TV show, scripted, would be something like Doctor, air quotes, whatever, Dr. Feelgood or something. And it's basically about a veterinarian who's gotten himself in trouble. Maybe he had drug problems, maybe this or that. And to get himself out of debt, or the only work he can do because he's not licensed to treat animals, is to treat people that have like been in gunshot wounds.
1: Yeah, who can't go to the police or can't go to a regular hospital because then they'll get arrested.
17: It would be amazing.
1: That's,
17: and then that's
1: the vet in Better Call Saul.
17: Yeah.
1: Yeah.
17: I could totally bandage somebody up. No problem. I am waiting.
1: All right. Aspiring mob veterinarian, unlicensed doctor, Cliff Redford is here. We are talking vet talk. We are talking pet talk. When we come back, a story from New York. Very exciting that Cliff found.
17: Yeah. Bada boom, bada bing.
1: Our mayor, Mom Dani, who many people like, many people do not like, a controversial figure. I don't know if you've heard the story, but there's been some like food pantry, city-run food stores where food will be either free or subsidized for residents. But now they're going to have city-funded pet food pantries. And I really hope they stock my kitty special food, and they probably don't because we get ripped off. We'll be back with Cliff Redford. We'll talk that, and we'll also talk eye surgery on a crocodile. That's pretty exciting. Cliff?
17: Pretty exciting.
1: Are you excited?
17: Very.
1: Excellent. I guess I should throw it a break. We'll be back.
17: See you later, alligator.
1: Oh, wow. No, see you. Goodbye for a while, crocodile.
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14: All right, we are here with Dr. Cliff Redford. He's a veterinarian. He is a pet-erinarian. Is that a... Did I just make that up?
15: That would be a like a weird Instagram handle.
14: Pet-erinarian?
15: Petrinarian. It's like people who call themselves a dog tour.
14: A dog tour.
15: Dog okay. Tour Cliff underscore happy smile, whatever.
14: Sounds like an alien race in Star Trek. Dog the dog tour. Tours that are coming to invade. Okay. New York City Council has agreed on their 2027 fiscal budget, and in it is city-funded pet food pantries.
15: Mm-hmm.
14: I feel like this topic could get really political really quick. People would be like, oh, that's a waste of money. And other people would be like, wow, people who can't afford to have their pets or are struggling to feed their pets, this will help them. Let's not get political, but let's talk about the story.
15: Well, I think it's fair to get political.
14: All right, let's get political.
15: You and I are probably on the same page. Look, the reality with any social service, and you used to be Canadian.
14: I still am Canadian, you freak. Is that the anthem? Did I do it
15: you're
14: right?
15: You're definitely turning American. You're calling me a freak. You get so angry so fast. What's happened to you?
14: I had a temper. You should meet my mother, man. People are always like, Canadians are so nice. I live in the U.S. I'm like, dude, you have not met my mother.
15: Yeah, she scares me. You know, the thing with any social service is it's not going to benefit everybody. That's the point. If you don't have children, your taxes are still going to public schools because you want other people's children to be educated. If you don't have pets...
14: Wait. I agree with that, but not everyone does, Cliff. That's where this gets heated.
15: I know. Well, they're not nice people, David. Okay?
14: All right.
15: I don't want to be their friend anymore. That's my argument.
14: All right. So already you're polarized. Anyone with a different political opinion than you is not nice and you don't want to be their friend.
15: No. They just got to be polite.
14: All right, fine. Let's get to the story. The food pantries for pets.
15: So the food pantry. Yeah. So $125 billion

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16: The legal response to Clarue's crimes in Ontario was swift and severe. In April 2022, she was sentenced to 7 years in prison after pleading guilty to criminal negligence causing bodily harm, assault with a weapon, impersonation, and using forged documents. Ottawa Crown Attorney Moise Karimji described Clarue as a career criminal who had, quote, made a career out of deception for decades. During sentencing, Clarue wept and apologized to her victims, saying, quote, I'm truly sorry, I didn't mean to hurt anybody. The judge, however, was unmoved by her tears, and the Crown sought a sentence of up to 10 years to reflect the seriousness and persistence of her offenses. Clarue's Ontario sentence was ordered to run concurrently with her later BC sentence, but the aggregate length of her prison time was extended by 4 years following her conviction in BC. The cases in Ottawa and British Columbia together exposed deep flaws in hiring and credential verification processes across Canadian healthcare and left a legacy of trauma for the patients and professionals caught in Clarue's web of lies. The nature of Clarue's offenses in Ottawa was particularly egregious. She pleaded guilty to assault with a weapon, a needle, criminal negligence causing bodily harm, and fraud and impersonation. According to the agreed statement of facts, Clarue did not know how to give injections, draw blood, or administer fentanyl because she was not a nurse. Her lack of skill and aggressive behavior left patients bleeding with loss of sensation for weeks, and in some cases sobbing uncontrollably after being subjected to her care. One patient described Clarue as, quote, abrasive and aggressive, while another said her actions left them in tears. The emotional and physical harm she inflicted was compounded by the realization that their trust had been so thoroughly violated. Clarue's sentencing in British Columbia reflected the gravity of her offenses. In December 2024, Clarue was sentenced in the BC Supreme Court on 11 criminal counts, including fraud, impersonation, assault, and using forged documents. Associate Chief Justice Heather Holmes described Clarue as, quote, a serial imposter, and the case as, quote, highly unusual, noting that Clarue's, quote, deep-seated dishonesty had caused emotional distress to hundreds of patients. The sentence handed down was severe, 4 additional years in prison to be served consecutively to the 7-year sentence Clarue was already serving in Ontario for similar crimes, bringing her total incarceration to 7 years for the BC offenses. Holmes meticulously detailed Clarue's use of, quote, numerous fake documents to get the jobs in healthcare facilities, providing false references and email addresses that were under her control. The judge emphasized that the, quote, common ground among the victims was their lack of consent to be injected or treated by an unqualified person, and that some had undergone, quote, the most invasive of procedures on the most private area of their bodies, end quote.
2: Yeah, and consent is the cornerstone of ethical medicine.
16: Mm-hmm.
2: Right? Without it, everything becomes a violation, even right. If it's intended for good. If you don't give consent, nobody should be able to do anything with your body, right?
16: Well, I mean, there are always examples where you cannot give consent and a medical professional has to provide care. Like you're injured in a car accident and unconscious and bleeding to death.
2: Yes, but that's also when, you know, later on relatives come in and give consent, like your spouse gives consent if you're still out of it, right?
16: Yeah.
2: But my point is consent is the cornerstone of ethical medicine.
16: It is, to somebody who's conscious and able to make a decision. Yeah.
2: Yeah. It is. I mean, if you study medicine, like consent is hugely important, right? Mm-hmm. And even to the point of, hey, here's my signed card. If I have an accident, don't treat me.
16: Right.
2: So they even have systems to go, there's a not like non-resuscitation consent.
16: My dad had a DNR.
2: Right.
16: I do not
2: resuscitate.
16: Right.
2: So that's the importance of consent. Mm-hmm. And, you know, what's chilling here is that the breach wasn't procedural. Like people gave informed consent under false pretenses.
16: Right.
2: Right. And that's not a gray area. It's kind of like medical gaslighting, right? Administering someone sort of in a stolen medical mask in a way. It's
16: very weird.
2: It's horrible.
16: I can't, I've been trying to wrap my brain around this person's motivations.
2: Just,
16: you know, short of money, it's probably control and wanting to just control situations and being sadistic.
2: No idea.
16: In the courtroom, victim impact statements describe the lasting trauma. Quote, my life will never be the same since this criminal touched me, said one woman. Another, choking back tears, said her consent to receive medical treatment was violated and she had to go on a waiting list for a new physician as a result. In another victim impact statement, one woman declared, quote, I had an expectation of professional care. Instead, I experienced a physical assault, end quote. The court also heard from a psychologist who assessed Clarue. The expert could not give a precise reason for her serial offending, but found she had a, quote, profound lack of insight and, quote, numerous traits of antisocial, narcissistic, and histrionic personality disorders, end quote. Holmes noted that Clarue's prospects for rehabilitation, quote, seem slim, and that her criminal record spanning more than 65 convictions for fraud, forgery, and impersonation spoke to a pattern of persistent deceit. The judge's remarks underscored the gravity of Clarue's actions. Quote, Clarue, 52, has never been professionally qualified as a nurse, and her criminal record includes numerous convictions for fraud and forgery over the years in several provinces and in the United States, end quote.
2: Yeah, and back to your point about why is she doing it, you know, it's not about ambition or money. At this point, it's becoming a pathology for her in a way, mm-hmm. right? Mm-hmm. This is a pattern of compulsive behavior.
16: This is almost, something she will do again.
2: Like she's, it seems like she's not lying to survive, but she's surviving to lie.
16: Yeah. McLean's magazine reported, quote, for 30 years, Clarue had been crisscrossing the country in a game of identity-shifting catch-me-if-you-can, slipping through the cracks of provincial regulatory bodies and leaving behind a long rap sheet, frustrated victims, and falsified documents that consistently fooled employers. Her forgeries were sophisticated enough to land her jobs in healthcare settings, even as her criminal record grew. The BC cases exposed the vulnerabilities in Canada's healthcare hiring and credentialing systems. Despite multiple complaints, disciplinary actions, and mounting evidence of fraud, Clarue was able to continue practicing for over a year, inflicting harm on hundreds of patients and leaving a legacy of trauma and mistrust in her wake. Her crimes in BC, like those in other provinces, forced a reckoning with the healthcare system and highlighted the urgent need for stronger safeguards to prevent similar tragedies in the future. Clarue's repeated use of forged documents and stolen identities exposed serious vulnerabilities in hiring practices and regulatory oversight. As one nurse who helped expose her in Ottawa put it, quote, it honestly came down to bedside manner. There was a lack of professional behavior, personality characteristics that you think of as a nurse, they weren't really there with her, end quote. This lack of authenticity combined with mounting complaints eventually led to her being unmasked, but not before she'd caused significant harm to patients and colleagues alike.
2: Yeah, and that line says so much because beyond the credentials and the technical skills, there's an emotional architecture in nursing, I'm going to call it, right? Mm. Empathy, patience, presence, right?
16: Nurses are, I mean, that like classically known for that.
2: They're a type, mm. right? And mm. it's not something you can fake for long, right?
16: No.
2: You know, so this woman, she could forge documents, but she couldn't forge decency, right? And right. and people saw through that. And eventually that facade was always going to crack when the human part was supposed to be there, right?
16: In British Columbia, court records reveal that BC Women's Hospital accepted a photocopy of a personal check altered with whiteout and a handwritten name as her only identification. No government-issued ID was required. Quote, they accepted a photocopy of a personal check from Clarue, where she had whited out her name at the top of the check and handwritten the name Melanie Smith as confirmation of her identity as Melanie Smith. No one at the Provincial Health Services Authority, PHSA, verified her references or checked her credentials with the BC College of Nurses and Midwives, a step that could have quickly exposed her deception.
2: This is an OMG moment.
16: Yeah.
15: We've got a whole lot more in store, and we'll be back right after these on the Curious Cast Podcast Spotlight.
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16: Clarus pattern repeated across provinces. In Alberta, Clarus forged nurse's permit and stolen identity were convincing enough to secure her a job until facial recognition software finally flagged her ID as suspicious. In Ontario, the College of Nurses spokesperson explained that employers are expected to cross-reference potential hires with the college's Find a Nurse online directory and list of unregistered practitioners. These steps were evidently skipped or insufficiently followed in Clarus's case. Health authorities have since acknowledged their failures. The PHSA issued a public statement, quote, "This individual has built a career on deception and impersonating licensed professionals. We are using this incident as an opportunity to strengthen system processes to the fullest extent possible." After Claroux's deception at BC Women's Hospital came to light, the PHSA initiated an immediate quality and clinical review of all patient care she provided. This review identified that Claroux had directly cared for 899 patients and had access to the records of another 258, prompting the PHSA to notify all 1,157 affected patients with disclosure letters beginning in late 2021. The PHSA stated, PHSA has not in any way tried and is not now trying to evade or avoid responsibility, end quote, emphasizing its intent to address the incident transparently, recognizing the systemic failures that allowed Claroux to gain employment with forged documents and under a false identity. The PHSA overhauled its hiring and credential verification processes. According to an affidavit from the hospital's chief operating officer, Cheryl Davies, the PHSA now enforces, quote, a standardized process to ensure all registered nurses hold a valid license upon being hired and during the duration of their employment, end quote. This includes mandatory cross-checking of every nurse's name and license number with the British Columbia College of Nurses and Midwives, BCCNM, at hiring and during annual audits, ensuring that credentials are current and legitimate. Davies further explained, quote, every check now involves confirming both name and license number with the BCCNM to verify credentials are current and licenses are up to date, end quote. The regulatory responses extends beyond BC. For example, in Ontario, the College of Nurses of Ontario requires all employers to cross-reference potential hires with its public registry and a list of unregistered practitioners, steps that, if followed rigorously, would have flagged Claroux and her aliases. The BCCNM and other provincial regulators have also reiterated the necessity for employers to use their online directories to confirm the status of all nursing staff, aiming to prevent similar incidents in the future. The aftermath has seen a wave of lawsuits and public outrage. The class action suit filed against the PHSA alleges that the authority, quote, should have known Claroux was using falsified documents and credentials, which could have been easily discovered if it had confirmed her information with the British Columbia College of Nurses and Midwives. Lead lawyer J. Scott Stanley stated, quote, I'm very confident that this lawsuit will demonstrate that Ms. Claroux demonstrated an utter lack of competency that should have caused people to review this. To me, that's more concerning than her fraudulently defeating the barriers to acquire the employment, end quote. This class action lawsuit against the PHSA is ongoing and has not been fully resolved as of May 2025. The Supreme Court of BC certified the class action in July 2023 specifically on the issue of willful violation of privacy. In his ruling, Justice K. Michael Stevens noted, quote, the evidence before me suggests that Ms. Claroux, who was an unlicensed nurse, nevertheless was permitted by the PHSA to work in a nursing role with patients in a private medical setting, reviewed medical records, and in a nursing role had physical contact with and personally observed putative class members in a clinical setting during their hospital stay for gynecological procedures, end quote. This ongoing litigation continues to pressure health authorities to strengthen oversight and accountability. Recent updates confirm that the class action is progressing, especially now that Claroux's criminal sentencing is complete and victims are turning their attention to the civil suit. Multiple law firms continue to represent both class members and individuals with separate claims, and new lawsuits continue to be filed against BC health authorities as of May 2025. The long-term impact on patient trust is profound. One plaintiff's claim summed up the collective sense of betrayal. Quote, as a result of the collective negligence and wrong acts of the defendants, Claroux, PHSA, and BCCNM, the plaintiff also experienced and continues to experience anxiety and a loss of trust in the healthcare system and healthcare professionals. End quote. The public outcry has forced health authorities to confront uncomfortable questions about their system's weaknesses and to commit to reforms. But for many, the damage to confidence in Canadian healthcare will not be quickly repaired. The human cost of Bridget Claroux's crimes is incalculable, Victims have come forward with stories of physical pain, emotional trauma, and a deep lingering fear of seeking medical care. One woman told the court that after being treated by Clarue, she is now, quote, on anxiety medication, is always on high alert, and is angry and on edge, end quote. Another described how her consent was violated during a gynecological procedure, leading to a, quote, complete loss of trust in my doctor and the need to find a new physician. A third victim, a teacher, had to take time off work with depression and withdrawal from her family after Clarue administered fentanyl to her three times. The lawsuits filed by victims detail a range of physical injuries and psychological suffering. Several women allege that Clarue's incompetence left them in excruciating pain, exposed them to infection, or caused nerve damage that persists years later. Bridget Clarue's criminal legacy is a stark cautionary tale about the dangers of unchecked ambition, systemic complacency, and the fragility of trust in healthcare. Her decades-long spree of impersonation and fraud revealed how even the most basic safeguards, such as verifying credentials and references, can be overlooked with devastating consequences. Despite all the measures taken by hiring and regulatory bodies, victims and advocates have voiced frustration over how Clarue operated undetected and the perceived lack of urgency in the institutional response. One victim told Global News, quote, I still don't understand how BC Women's allowed her to be there for that long and have so many complaints against her, and still allowed her to practice on people in a gynecology ward. Clearly, there's a crack in the system for this to happen this long, end quote.
2: Yeah, I mean, a crack in the system, this is more of a chasm than it is a crack, right?
16: Right.
2: So the fact that no one clocked her until a nurse Googled her, you know, this is, I think, less about this woman being a cunning villain and more about institutional rot in some ways. Like, she's some great mastermind. You know, there's that Margaret Hefferman TED Talk, I don't know if you ever saw it, where she talks about willful blindness and how people look away because seeing would require them to act, right? It just feels like everyone looked away.
16: Mm, interesting.
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0: Now, I was slightly taken aback. We go back a couple of decades, and she came from an alt-rock radio background, too. Her life used to be filled with this kind of music. How could she not like Rage Against the Machine? I don't know, she said. Maybe I'm just getting old. I prefer softer stuff these days. And there it was again, an example of how someone's musical tastes evolve with age. It's just something that happens with most people. Most take that as a given, but not me, though, which is something that's always fascinated me. There has to be some kind of science behind why we listen to different types and styles of music as we go through life and why things change. So I tracked down this science, and I have some answers. And we're going to call this episode, What a Drag It Is Getting Old Musically.
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The Ramones covering the Tom Waits song, I Don't Want to Grow Up, back in 1996. Now, I get it. Me too. Adulting is hard. But there's no fighting it. We all age, and as we get older, many of us, well, the majority of us, in fact, find that our tastes in music change and evolve. This isn't weird or any kind of moral or aesthetic or creative shortcoming. It's really just part of the circle of life. And it comes with some pretty fascinating studies. Hello again, I'm Alan Cross, and what I would like to do on this episode is explore how our relationships with music change over the years and the decades. We're going to go deep into the psychology and demographics of our musical tastes, and I'm going to bet that a lot of this will sound pretty familiar whether you want to believe it or not. However, there will be no judgment,

This is just how things are. And by the end of this show, you'll hopefully understand why. The first thing we need to accept is that every generation has the right to believe that the music of their youth is the greatest music of all time. And it has been this way since ancient times, when people like Socrates wrote things like this back around 400 BCE, no doubt annoyed by the music of young people. I will quote Socrates. "The children now love luxury. They have bad manners, contempt for authority. They show disrespect for elders and love chatter in place of exercise. Children are now tyrants, not the servants of their households. They no longer rise when elders enter the room. They contradict their parents, chatter before company, gobble up dainties at the table, cross their legs, and tyrannize their teachers." All right, then we have Plato. He wrote this. "Forms and rhythms in music are never altered without producing changes in the entire fabric of society. It is here that we must be so careful, since these new forms creep in imperceptibly in the form of seemingly harmless diversion. But, little by little, this mischief becomes more and more familiar and spreads into our manners and pursuits. Then, with gathering force, it invades men's dealings with one another and goes on to attack the laws and the Constitution with reckless impudence until it ends by overthrowing the whole structure of public and private life." He was talking about music. And this is the kind of music he was talking about.

Plato hated slow music because he thought it promoted laziness and sloth. He hated fast music because it ruined any attempt at, quote, sober contemplation. These attitudes of elders towards music of the young only accelerated in the late 19th and early 20th century. Church hymns were fine. Classical music was uplifting and sophisticated. But folk songs, well, they were vulgar. Show tunes with their bouncy melodies were sure to give people heart attacks. When jazz started coming out of New Orleans around 1900, it was vile and evil, an affront to proper music. And it was made largely by African Americans, which compounded the problem. The elder said, look, if you want exciting music, there are military marches. Good, disciplined music for marching up and down the square. As jazz spread, there was a backlash. The answer to this cacophony was ballroom dancing, especially waltzes. When the big bands faded in the 1940s, the young gravitated towards R&B, the blues, country, western, and bebop, sneering at the old, outdated music of the 20s and 30s. And when rock and roll came along, that opened up huge generation gaps, many of them. Here's a 2023 quote from Keith Richards of the Rolling Stones. Don't get me going on modern-day music. Push-button drums and everything is synthesized. Digital recording is a one-way toilet. This is a guy who played guitar behind Mick Jagger as he sang, man, what a drag it is getting old. In other words, says Keith, the more music changed, the more the attitudes of both the young and the old stayed the same. But why? Well, first of all, in general, no young person wants to be like their parents, at least not at first. Second, music is very important to our personal and emotional development. My long-held theory is that there's a sweet spot for all of us when it comes to music. It runs roughly from the time you enter high school until sometime in your early 20s when you have to deal with the real world. That's when we have all kinds of time to devote to the pursuit of music, listening to it, learning to play an instrument, going to shows. They are our musical coming-of-age years. There's a second component to this, too. During those years, we're growing as human beings, trying to figure out our place in the universe. We're very malleable, confused, curious, and we need assistance. So we use music to figure out who we are intellectually and emotionally. We use it to create our identity. Once we get a handle on that, we then use this music to project our identity to the rest of the world. We tell anyone who will listen that this is our favorite music and these are our favorite artists, and therefore that is who we are. This is called using music as an identity marker. We might adopt specific fashion trends associated with that music, punk, metal, goth, so on. We form friendships with like-minded music fans. They become our tribes, or as researchers call them, our social constructs. We're sucked into all kinds of rat holes adjacent to our favorite music scene. Politics, social issues, creative lanes, areas of sexuality. There's also a neurological angle to this. By adolescence, our brains have developed to where we can finally process everything that we're hearing. Then you add in all the strong emotions that we have in puberty. The results are strong and lasting bonds related to memory, emotion, and identity, and they're all wrapped up in music. It is not an overstatement to say that our love of music as young people influences who we become and who we are for the rest of our lives, and it continues today. It happened with boomers, Gen X, Gen Y, and now Gen Z, the people born between the late 1990s and the early 2010s. Studies show that they are streaming music every single day, and they average somewhere around 4.5 hours of music listening every single day. That's more than Gen Y, Gen X, and the boomers. Those generations used to be in music just as much, but not anymore because, well, you know, life.

Many of us are bathed in music and music culture between the ages of, well, let's say 14 and 24. We are immersed in music. The songs we listen to then sets our musical taste for the rest of our life. But once we reach our mid-20s, the real world starts to intrude. Jobs and careers, families, mortgages, car payments. You know, the serious and unavoidable adult stuff that gets in the way of being the music fan you once were. You just don't have the time or the money or the inclination to go to shows or to scour the scenes for new songs and new bands. And a funny thing starts to creep into your mind. You know, new music isn't as good as it was when I was young. Let's go a little deeper into that. Spotify has been a great source of data. By looking at listener habits, we've been able to glean more information than ever about our collective musical tastes. Most of our musical lives begin with pop music. It's easily digestible with singable melodies and fun beats. The top 40 becomes our life, or if not the top 40, the most prevalent songs that we hear in our immediate environment. The New York Times did an analysis of Spotify data and found the following. First, for men, the most important period for forming musical taste is between the ages of 13 and 16. On average, men were 14 when their all-time favorite song was released. It's a little different for women. Their most impressionable years for music are between 11 and 14. Their favorite song probably came out when they were 13. The Times gives two examples. Radiohead released Creep in 1993. In their analysis, that was the 164th most popular song for 38-year-old men. So that means the song came out when they were 14. But if you look for Creep in people 10 years older or 10 years younger, it doesn't show up. Then there's this song from The Cure. It was released in 1987. It was massively popular in this analysis with 41-year-old women. Doing the math, they were 11 when it came out. This seems to point to childhood, or at least preteen musical influences, are stronger with women than they are with men. Feel free to discuss.

Let's explore why young people are more open to music, including and especially unfamiliar music. Academics call this open-earedness. In 2013, there was a study of 250,000 people about changing musical behaviors. It found that 20% of our waking time during adolescence was devoted to music. That dropped to 13% in adulthood. Yes, we're more busy as adults, but they also looked at things in terms of psychosocial maturation. In other words, as adults, we know who we are, and we no longer need to rely on something external, like music, to help figure that out. This is why our musical tastes evolve so quickly through to age 24. In fact, our desire for musical discovery and preference for new music is at its all-time peak when we are 23 for women and 24 for men. But by the time we're in our mid-30s, the social scientists say that our tastes have matured. This relates to one of the five personality traits that we all have, an openness to experience. In other words, we'll try anything, at least when we're young. As we age, though, we become more discerning. We start by aging out of our top 40 years in our teens, as we start looking for music that is cooler, more substantial, more meaningful, more complex, and more cool. Another thing they discovered involves how our hearing changes as we get older. They call this hearing acuity. We can, over time, acquire a lower tolerance for loud sounds and audio with high frequencies. So you can see why that would be an issue. This means there's also a chance that your taste in music will get milder as you get older. Volume and thumping beats with high BPMs stops being a thing for you. Life itself is now getting you stressed out enough that you don't need high volume, high energy music all the time. You don't need that adrenaline rush because you're already adrenalized with stress and cortisol. In fact, that kind of music may become more irritating. This doesn't mean you will stop loving the high-volume, high-energy music of your youth. That will be forever the greatest music of all time, right? But as for new music, not so much. Again, there is nothing weird about any of this. Even though you've always told yourself that you will never get old and never get uncool with music and always be down with the kids and whatever they're listening to, science says there are certain realities that we may all have to face.

0: So, when does our musical taste officially become old? More science coming up next.
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0: This is a program filled with dangerous truths, and I'll let the Simpsons reset things for us.
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3: It's called rocking out!
4: You wouldn't understand, Dad. You're not with it. I used to be with it, but then they changed what it was. Now what I'm with isn't it, and what's it seems weird and scary to me. It'll happen to you.
3: No way, man. We're going to keep on rocking forever, forever, forever, forever, forever, forever.
0: Bad news. If you're like most of the population, and yes, I am generalizing a lot on this episode, we will all end up like Homer in some way. We'll believe that rock attained perfection in insert year here. But when? Well, let's ask science. And here's my personal experience. I was in the gym, and in the middle of my workout, some god-awful, mumbly, mid-tempo, auto-tuned song came on. To me, it sounded like bad poetry over an overly complicated and poorly constructed beat. There was no chorus, there was nothing sing-alongable, there was little to the arrangement. It meandered on and on and on for about 4 minutes before something less terrible came on. But during those 4 minutes, I had both an emotional and physical reaction. How could anybody think that this was good music? And if the kids are listening to this stuff today, there's something wrong with them. Then I realized something. Abe Simpson's prophecy had once again come true. Now, I'm going to be honest. A lot of contemporary music leaves me cold because I think it's just bad. I'm not immune to that cycle of life thing that I mentioned earlier. And I listen to and analyze and write about music for a living. Which brings me to John S. Dwight, a composer of hymns in the 19th century. He wrote this about the new music of his day. Such tunes, although whistled and sung by everybody, are erroneously supposed to have taken a deep hold of the popular mind. But they are hummed and whistled without musical emotion. They persevere and haunt the morbidly sensitive nerves of deeply musical persons, so that they too hum and whistle them voluntarily, hating them, even while they hum them. Such a melody breaks out every now and then, like a morbid irritation of the skin. Look, I still love plenty of music that's being made today. It's just that with each passing year, science says I'm less likely to understand a larger subset of it. And if you're nodding in agreement, listen to this. There have been plenty of studies on how and why our tastes in music change as we get older. Which brings me to some 2023 research of American Spotify and Amazon Echo users. It's quite enlightening. It found that by the time we turned 33, we start to not only drift away from new music, the new music of the day, but we find it to be a racket, a cacophony, noise. It's the onset of a type of musical paralysis. If you have kids and are exposed to their music, which is probably a lot of contemporary pop on repeat, that threshold, that time that we start to get annoyed, drops to the age of 27. But we still have a thirst for something new, or at least new to us. So what do many of us do? We go back to those coming of age years between 14 and 24 and start exploring songs, albums, and artists that we missed the first time around. Maybe it was stuff that was a little too radical and too different for us back then, or because we were absorbing so much so fast, this is stuff that fell through the cracks. For example, Let's say that you were 14 when grunge hit in late 1991. You sucked up all the Nirvana and Pearl Jam and Alice in Chains and Soundgarden that you could. From there, you moved to Smashing Pumpkins, Stone Temple Pilots, and the Red Hot Chili Peppers. And the more you listened, the deeper you went. Pixies, Ministry, Tool, Nine Inch Nails, Jane's Addiction. There was Madchester and Britpop and Third Wave Ska and so on. The 90s were like that. Now let's fast forward to today. If it's 2023, you're in your mid-40s. You still love discovering music, but the current stuff doesn't hold your attention. What do you do? Well, you go back to the 90s for the stuff that was adjacent to all the acts I just mentioned, but went unnoticed by you at the time. This is material that has all the power and energy and appeal that you remember from that era. And even though it's decades old, it is new to you. So isn't that like being 14 again and finding that next great band? Yes, it is. Here's an act from the early 1990s that you may have missed. Let's see if this starts you down a new-to-you path. There was a Scottish band called Eugenius that Kurt Cobain loved so much that he invited them to open for Nirvana on their 1991 European tour. Kurt's endorsement of the band got them a major label deal with Atlantic Records, which resulted in two very well-reviewed albums. One was called Umalama in 1992 and Mary Queen of Scots in 1994. But after a little bit of alt-rock radio airplay, Eugenius just disappeared. Too bad, because they were really quite good. If you remember Eugenius, good for you. You must have been really deep into the alt-rock scene back then and have a very good memory. But if you don't, then I'm talking to you. If you're in your mid-40s, loved grunge as a teenager, want to hear something new to you, and you've never heard of Eugenius, try this. It's a 1993 single called Easter Bunny, and Kurt Cobain loved it.

Now, I think you can see why Kurt Cobain liked Eugenia so much. And for you mid-40s folk, there's a lot more from the 90s still to be discovered. You just have to make time to do some research. Bands like Lush, Young Gods, Ocean Blue, Curve, Material Issue, Rhymes with Orange, Apotheosis. And you know something? I think there's a living to be made putting together playlists of lost music organized by year for people beyond the age of 27 looking for music that they missed when they were young. Note to self on that one. I should point out another study that might ring true, even though it does sound pretty cliched. Around the age of 42, many of us enter existential mid-age crises when it comes to music. We wake up one day and say to ourselves, wait, I'm not old. I'm still down with the kids. I'm just as cool when it comes to new music as they are. So for the next 12 months, and again, I'm speaking generally, not to everybody, but for the next 12 to 18 months, we throw ourselves back into the music world, trying to recapture the emotional glory of the music discovery we had during those coming of age years two decades previous. But by age 44, most of us say, ah, screw it. This new stuff sucks. And what do? We go back to our comfort food music, the music of our youth. This is part of what's being called the death of coolness spiral. You can actually graph our musical tastes. Let me see if I can describe this spiral to you. It's a circular graph with a line that spirals out from the center, plotting our age against affinity for current music. The older we get, the further our tastes deviate from current music. And the graph shows a slight wobble between 42 and a half and late age 43 before it smooths out again. Again, total generalization may not apply to you, but it's what the social scientists have discovered. And I'm really sorry about that.

Here's another thing that happens as you get older when it comes to music, and it's totally unavoidable. You become an experienced and knowledgeable consumer of music. When you're young, everything is new and interesting. But as you get older, you start to notice cycles and trends. The sounds you hear today become rather familiar, or at least you have a sense of deja vu. Let's say you stumble on a band like Beauty School Dropout. Good group. But don't they sound a lot like Blink-182? And wasn't Blink sound descended from Green Day? And isn't there a lot of Ramones in the Green Day sound? And what were the Ramones but 60s pop songs played loud and fast? Your musical knowledge can make things very annoying because it may seem that history is on repeat. Everything old becomes new again, and current music seems like it's just recycled and rehashed stuff from the past. How many times have you said, hey, that new song by blank sounds a lot like the song by blank from back in the day? Certainly happened a lot to boomers and Gen Xers when they first heard Greta Van Fleet in 2017. The kids thought they were new and fresh. But God, didn't Led Zeppelin sound like this in 1971?

0: Here's what you have to remember about bands like Greta Van Fleet. First, there are always going to be styles of music that are independently rediscovered over and over and over again by subsequent generations. Second, today's young musicians have the entirety of the world's music at their fingertips through streaming platforms. And third, many of them have parents who were music junkies when they were young, and they were only too happy to share their record collections with the kids. Look, if you're 17 and you discover the power of Led Zeppelin and it really speaks to you, aren't you going to follow in those footsteps, at least at first? Look, musicians are always influenced by those who came before them. So what's wrong with a bunch of young kids picking up on the sounds of an older band, even one that was around 50 years ago? Ponder that for a moment. And when we come back, we'll look at a few more things about our evolving taste of music when it comes to aging.
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0: We have been exploring why your grandparents still like Elvis, why your dad is into Bon Jovi, and why you still love bands that you discovered when you were 14. It's the whole cycle of life thing when it comes to our evolving tastes in music. And now it's time to discuss nostalgia. Broadly defined, nostalgia is being sentimental about the past. It's a psychic happy place. The word first came into use in the 16th century by a medical student observing how Swiss mercenaries became anxious after spending months fighting away from home. He thought it was a form of melancholy, almost a type of mental illness. Today, though, nostalgia is just a pining for the good old days, whatever that means to you. As we've seen, the good old days for music go back to when you were 14 or so and move forward from there. Now, there is some wiggle room there. Other studies have shown that the nostalgic sweet spot is at age 17. Others say that it's age 19. But we really don't have to be that specific, other than to say it falls somewhere during those all-important coming-of-age musically years, mid-teens to late adolescence and early adulthood. And this nostalgia trend tends to be very stable in all of us over many years. Nostalgia can be a very, very powerful thing. Marketers know this. The music industry knows this. And promoters know this. This is why so many legacy bands, let's call any act that was big before 2000 legacy or heritage, that's why they're still with us. That's why they're still able to fill arenas. Boomers, Gen Xers, and increasing numbers of Gen Y are only too happy to pay whatever it costs to relive their youth by seeing a band that they used to mosh to when they were 16. This explains why festival headliners are getting older. The average age of a lead singer or solo artist at a major festival is now at least 50 and is quickly moving higher. And if we take acts like Ed Sheeran, Beyonce, and Taylor Swift out of the equation, the vast majority of the all-time top-grossing tours have been acts with an average age of 45 and above. Elton John, U2, Coldplay, Guns N' Roses, Rolling Stones, Roger Waters, Metallica, Madonna, Springsteen, you get the idea. And if Oasis were ever to get back together, the resulting tour receipts would be mega.

Now comes another difficult question. Is it possible that current music really isn't all that good when compared to what was on offer, say, 20, 30, 40, or 50 years ago? Well, the answer is highly subjective and can also be very technical. I can try to distill thousands of arguments down to just a couple of concepts. When old music was new, there was nothing like it. Rock was still young. It was still evolving, both creatively and technically. And you can only be first, you can only be new once. The Beatles are still popular because they got to so many great melodies and arrangements before anyone else did. Jimi Hendrix and Eddie Van Halen were the first to do things with an electric guitar that no one else had. Bands like Black Sabbath and Led Zeppelin got to so many of the great guitar riffs first, and thus have claimed them for all time. The sounds from effects pedals, Marshall stacks, synthesizers, and drum machines were once new, but are now part of the standard arsenal of musical tools. And let's face it, there hasn't been a revolution in the sound of rock in forever. Meanwhile, hip-hop, which was incredibly game-changing, has also hit something of a wall. A generation gap has formed in hip-hop, too, with old-schoolers and gangster rap fans pitted against the Drakes and Chris Browns of today. There are only 12 notes in the Western musical scale, and there are only so many to put those notes together in an aesthetically pleasing manner. There are a finite number of chord changes. And with this current era of popular music, which dates back to the birth of rock and roll in the early 1950s, it's approaching the age of 70. And there's bound to be repetition. And dare I say it, I hate to, stagnation? Others will point to the ease with which music can be created today. Instruments like Ableton Live, beats and stems included with programs like GarageBand, the team method of songwriting known as top lines and beats that's so prevalent today. The ability to buy ready-made beats online for a few bucks. And once you create a song, it costs nothing to upload it to Spotify and make it available to the entire planet. So maybe, yeah. If you remember the days of real musical instruments that took years to master and the limited amount of music made available by the record industry, radio, record stores, music magazines, and video channels, you might think that the kids have it all too easy these days when it comes to making music, which, however, is a discussion for another time, but that would be a good one. Here's what I can tell you. Study after study shows that once you get into music as a kid, you're into music for a lifetime. Now, we may engage less and less in new music as we get older, but that doesn't mean that music falls out of our lives. The music you're into will change to meet your psychological and social needs. Your relationship with music will evolve, but you will never be able to do without music. For example, you may still enjoy discovering new music, but your tastes may mellow. Instead of Nine Inch Nails all the time, you might find yourself gravitating towards Fleet Foxes. We may start trying jazz or classical music as we seek complexity, challenge, and sophistication. 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We seek out material that is positive and relaxing on some deeply personal level. Bottom line, embrace the cycle of life when it comes to what you want to listen to. 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Hey, what other choice do we have?

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0: Here is a final list of rock stars who believe in aliens and UFOs. Billy Bragg will spend hours talking about the subject. His wife used to study crop circles, and she claims to have seen a UFO making one. Jay Maskus of Dinosaur Jr. won't talk about his experiences, but he's dropped hints that he may have been abducted and probed at least once. And Perry Farrell of Jane's Addiction and Porno for Pyros is completely on board with all this. He's also into crop circles and believes that aliens live among us so they can research our behavior. They might be time travelers, he says. Perry once organized a music festival called Enit. In addition to all the live performances from all these different bands, part of its purpose was to draw in these alien visitors. But as far as we know, they did not show up. If you want more ongoing history, you can choose from hundreds of podcasts that are available for download. All the podcast platforms have them. Take as many as you want. I'm also lurking around Facebook and X and Instagram, Threads, or whatever social media seems to be the relevant thing at the moment. There's my website, ajournalofmusicalthings.com, which is music, news, and information added to it every day. And you should also get my free daily newsletter so you don't miss a thing. 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And finally, there's my other podcast, which is a little different. It's called Uncharted, Music and Mayhem in the Music Industry, which talks about true crime and music. That's also available everywhere. Technical production for all this is by Rob Johnston. We'll talk to you next time. And remember, keep watching the skies. I'm Alan Cross.
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1: Yeah, it sure is. Hi there, I'm Drex from the Edge Radio Network. You probably hear me occasionally on Power 97 in Winnipeg. Welcome to the show this afternoon. Phone lines are open anytime you want to chat to us this afternoon. We're going to start a bunch of stuff we're going to get through. Travis Danraj and his co-host of the podcast Can't Be Censored, Carmen Wong, are going to be in studio soon. They were recently down in the States and interviewed former CNN anchor and journalist Don Lemon about his plans for the future. It's quite something. We'll chat to them. We start with wildfires, though. As we go to air this afternoon, I can tell you that across this country, once again, we have north of 800 fires burning. And each province is dealing with this in the ways that each province deals with it, either throwing money at it, not having a budget at all, or hoping it's going to fix itself. The fascinating thing I have noticed here is in the last 24 hours, you've probably had three budget at all or hoping it's going to fix itself. The fascinating thing I have noticed here is in the last 24 hours, you've probably had

0: just don't understand this whole take on, oh, we got to blame the Americans. Sorry, blame the Canadians. Because guess what? They got their own wildfires. And forget the borders. We live on a large piece of land. So the stuff that's falling out of their mouth at this point is just verbal diarrhea.
1: Four Michigan Republican members of Congress, they want answers from Canadian officials. They're saying not enough has been done over the past 3 years.
0: You don't know what you're talking about.
1: To try to prevent smoke from drifting across the border.
0: All right. Now think about that for a second. They haven't done enough in the past 3 years to stop smoke drifting across the border. That's not how wind works. It doesn't just stop at a border. Are these people stupid? Possibly so.
1: That letter signed by John James, Lisa McLean, Jack Bergman, and John Molinar calling for details on how Canada is managing the fires and what will change before next summer.
0: All right, so how are the Americans managing their fires? They've also got hundreds of wildfires burning as well. And if the wind changes direction, then we get their smoke. Do we do the same thing back? No, because we're not stupid. It is the oddest thing. You're coming after a country because smoke is blowing across the border? Huh? Please make it make sense. All right, here is Doug Ford defending our wildfire response.
2: Well, through emergency services, we have a fund there to support any natural disasters, no matter if it's flooding.
0: Right, see, the thing is and I'm not coming for Ford here. He cannot answer the question because the question posed by the Americans is stupid on presentation. Oh, what are the Canadians doing to stop the smoke coming down across the border? Just listen to that sentence. Say it in your head slowly. It's the dumbest thing you've ever heard. Yeah, we do have a problem with wildfires. We live in a massive forest. That's why we are having wildfires. Our environment's changing. That's why we have wildfires. You know that. I know that. You can do all the forest management you want, you can do and want to do, but still that is not going to 100% stop wildfires from burning. If it's hot and it's dry, it's going to burn. It could be a lightning strike. It could be as simple as a sun ray hitting a broken piece of glass and creating a lens that starts a fire. You all did this with your glasses and your magnifying glasses when you were kids. You started a fire. You've done this. Have you ever done this, Georgie?
3: Yep.
0: Used a piece of glass to sort of control the ray of the sun onto something dry and it lights fire. That's how simple this stuff works.
3: Those were science experiments back in the day.
0: Right. And this is happening in our natural environment. If it's dry and the brush is dry as well and there's something that is going to spark it, it could be some idiot flicking a cigarette butt out a window. So I'm sorry, the Americans really need to give their head a shake on this sort of stuff. Actually coming after Canadians and go, well, geez, you got to do something. Just hearing that on principle, how are you going to stop the smoke coming across the border? You don't stop that. I don't think we put up smoke screens. I don't think that's how it works. And you and I know that that's not how it works. So the poor air quality will continue for much of Canada. I think emergency vigilance kind of spiked in the last couple of days as well. I've seen a lot of people wearing masks. We're doing this show from Ontario this afternoon. For our listeners in Manitoba and Alberta, you're also dealing with this as well at a different level. Winnipeg today has got hazy conditions. And every single province in this country has wildfires they're dealing with. It is noting that there are wildfires burning in Michigan as we speak. There's actually a map you can look up. It's experiencearcgis.com. And it'll bring you up a map of the continental United States. You can see Canada above it as well. You can actually see our wildfires, but you can also see the wildfires burning across the U.S. I'm just looking at Michigan right now. And there's a couple of wildfires burning south of Detroit, one south of Ann Arbor, Michigan, a few others down towards

Milan and Dundee. So I'm calling out Michigan on this. Quit with the BS. Stop saying we're going to do something about our wildfires when you have the exact same problem right now. The exact same problem. And if you look at the map, it maybe looks like the Americans actually have more fires burning than we do. Our count is north of 800. I don't have an official count on American fires, but when you look at this map they've given you, even in northern Minnesota, because we got wildfires on our side of the border there. So there are wildfires burning right now in Quetico Provincial Park, which is west of Thunder Bay, just north of the Minnesota border. But guess what? Into Minnesota itself, there are massive wildfires there as well. There's one called the Bear Trap Fire, the Thumb Fire, the Wolfpack Fire, the Sioux Fire. So I won't entertain this level of stupidity from Americans saying, oh, the Canadians are going to do something about their smoke. You also have wildfires, so give it a rest. It's just, and the fact that we just take it at face value and go, oh, the Americans are very upset with the Canadians. Call them out. Call them out for the stupidity. We can do what we can do about smoke and fires, and they can do what they can do. But once again, if that wind changes and we get their smoke, do we start acting the same? Probably not. All right, so here's what I want to talk about coming up in the next bit here. We're going to have Travis Danrosch come by, also Carmen Wong. They are the hosts of the Can't Be Censored podcast. They went to the States recently. I saw a little bit of this video this morning. I'll play some audio for it. They're going to be in studio with us. They got a chance to chat to former CNN anchor and presenter Don Lemon. Left the network in interesting circumstances after he had said something on air that upset a few co-hosts. But he's been an independent journalist for the last couple of years. I believe he even had a relationship at Twitter for a time there to be hosting his show on Twitter. He's moved on from that as well. But he's got some really interesting things he wants to try in his life. I don't think it's going to work out for him. We're going to chat to Travis Danrosch and Carmen Wong in studio about exactly what Don Lemon wants to do next. Stay there.

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1: Yeah, you are. I'm Drex from the Edge Radio Network. You probably hear me occasionally at Power 97 in Winnipeg as well, covering for Ben for the next week or so while he takes a vacation with his mom. It is interesting to watch how American politics plays out, not just politicians, but people that want to be politicians. Because every election cycle, you will get a few people coming out of the woodwork going, I think I could be president. I think I could be it. We went through this in the 90s where you'd have those third options, and none of them ever really did anything. They just affected the votes of the two-party system. You know Travis Danrage. You know Carmen Wong. They are the hosts of the podcast Can't Be Censored, and they're in studio with us today. Welcome to the show.
2: Hello.
3: Thanks
2: hello.
3: For having us.
2: Good to see you.
1: Tell me about your podcast, Can't Be Censored. Is it because you got censored and you need some space? Is that
2: there is context around the name.
1: Right. I imagine, yeah.
2: But you know, it is what we Carmen and I are doing right now. It's independent media.
1: Yeah.
2: And you know, the whole kind of thesis statement of and our mission when it comes to Can't Be Censored is to talk to all different folks across the political spectrum. We don't censor people. Right? We let our audience decide for themselves what they think.
1: Okay.
2: Just the conduit.
3: All
1: right.
3: And like, so, Travis and I were both journalists together.
1: Yeah.
3: And we found ourselves, like, you know, always talking about issues and topics, and we would disagree on them a lot. And now that we have our own platform, we can do that in a more public way.
1: Who have you spoken to so far on the podcast? Just drop
2: a few
1: names for
2: me. Oh, my gosh. Okay. Pierre Poilievre was one of our first guests. And then we had Elizabeth May. Carmen, who else? Daniel Smith.
3: Gabor Maté.
1: Oh, he's a great interview, too.
2: Fantastic. Yeah. Lara Trump.
3: Ben Mulrooney.
1: You had Ben on. What was that like?
2: He was fantastic, actually.
3: Ben actually generated headlines.
1: Is he a good interview?
2: He was an excellent interview. And you know how Ben happened, actually. We had another guest lined up, and I just called, and they dropped out, and I called Ben the night before, and I'm like, who do I talk to? Who is your agent? What publicity department do I need to go through? And he's just like, you're talking to him.
3: Yeah.
2: So,
1: oh, really?
2: And then he just showed up. So Ben did us a solid.
1: Did you at all, look, maybe you don't know this about Ben Mulrooney, but this guy is Canada's preeminent expert on butter tarts. Did you know this?
2: I did not know that. You know what? I recently found out that butter tarts originated in Canada.
1: Yeah, they did.
2: Do you know what else originated in Canada?
1: What's that?
2: The Caesar. It was at the Delta Bow Valley Hotel in Calgary where the Caesar was invented.
1: Uh-huh.
2: There you go.
1: I hadn't seen Clamato juice until I moved to this country 20 years ago. Strangest thing ever. All right. So you've interviewed all these big names. And one of the recent names that you've interviewed is someone that we watched on television for years and years and years and years and years. Started out life as an anchor.
2: Yeah.
1: Didn't really get a lot of success in his career until he hit his 40s.
2: Right.
1: And that's where we get to know Don Lemon on CNN. A somewhat controversial figure while he was at CNN.
2: I know nothing about being controversial.
1: Right. No, you don't. I may ask you about that later. You know, he rubbed some people the wrong way. He eventually was let go from his job because of some things he said on air while he was doing the morning show.
2: Yeah.
1: After that, he moved to Twitter. He was going to host a show on Twitter. And then his relationship with Elon Musk fell apart. So how did you get a chance to speak to Don Lemon?
2: Well, I didn't even realize that I had met him years ago at the Toronto Film Festival. That's actually before the cameras started rolling. That was the first thing he said. We've met before. And I said, no, I don't think we have. But, you know, our team just reached out to his folks and he said, sure.
3: I mean, I would also say that like the person we talked to before Don Lemon was Tucker Carlson.
2: Right.
1: Okay.
3: And so we, in our minds, like we've just talked to you about, try to balance things, right?
1: Right. If we talk to Tucker, we should talk to Don.
3: We've got to find someone to like, you know, someone who's a little bit different than Tucker.
1: Well, they're polar opposites to each other, essentially.
3: Yeah. Not so much anymore, right? Like, not so much anymore.
1: Well, explain that to me.
3: Like, so on the Israel-Gaza issue, they fall on the same side now.
2: Right.
1: Okay.
3: Tucker's kind of an outlier to the Republican Party now. And, you know, Don's
2: a definite outlier to the Republican Party. But we did say this to him, right? We said, you know, we wanted somebody opposite to Tucker Carlson. He said, no, don't put me in the same category as Tucker Carlson because, you know, Tucker, he says, dabbles in conspiracy theories. And Don believes that he is a bastion of truth.
1: Interesting. All right. Can I play this audio from your podcast?
2: Absolutely.
1: So this is from your podcast, Can't Be Censored, which I'm assuming you can find on all the platforms.
2: You can indeed.
1: Right. This is I haven't even told people what he's going to say.
2: Sure.
1: This is y'all interviewing Don Lemon. Listen to this.
4: Do you have political ambition? Is that true?
5: No, but people keep asking me if I'm running for president.
1: All right. That's a great question. Like, do you have any political ambitions? What does Don Lemon say?
5: And I don't know. I might. I'm serious. I don't know. I might because people keep asking me to do it. And or if I'm going to do it. And I look around, you know, and I see the folks who are, you know, possibly in the running, and some of them are impressive. Many of them, most of them are not. And it seems in this day and age, you don't have to have a ton of political experience because our current president has none, had none. And right. That's very obvious. I actually think I would be a really good president of the United States.
4: Okay, like you're being serious.
5: No, I'm being totally serious.
1: Karen, he says he's been totally serious. Would he run as a Republican or as a Democrat or as an independent?
2: I thought he was mucking around. That's why I kind of stopped there and I said, wait a second. This is serious. But he's floated the idea kind of not. He didn't go as far as he went in our interview, but he said, you know, maybe I'll do it. But it seems as though he is thinking about this very seriously, thinking about the financing of what it would take to mount a campaign, thinking about members of a team. He's been speaking to folks that have run possibly previously, folks in the political sphere, about what it would take and when he would have to get in.
1: Because even setting up an exploratory idea here is going to cost millions of dollars for him.
3: And he seems ready to do that, according to our conversations with him. And in doing our research on him, we saw that he had mused about it before, but very, very, like, preliminary. And so when we really, like, the interview we did with him goes a lot further than the clip you played. He goes on for quite some time. And his partner, his husband, Tim, was also sitting in on the interview. And afterwards, we asked him, we said, is that all new? Like, has he ever said any of that before? And Tim said, no, he's never gone that far.
1: Wow. So,
2: well, you know, it's interesting. And, you know, to go back to Tucker, when we were sitting down chatting with him, you know, he just made a comment. Carmen asked a question about, like, where do folks in the Republican Party go now that don't agree with Trump's positions on a range of things? And he said, well, I'm not part of the GOP anymore.
1: Yeah.
2: And that was just a passing comment. But I didn't realize that I was like, he must have said this before. That was the first time he had said that he's breaking with the Republican Party. And now we know that, you know, he possibly could form another party, an independent party. So
1: Carmen,
2: we'll see.
1: Carmen, let me ask you about that. When we look at the American political sort of from 50,000 feet above, there's two-party system. They've tried to run third-party independents before, and it's failed every single time. Mm-hmm. Ross Perot. Who else?
2: There was
1: who was the Ralph Nader. Ralph Nader was another one as well. Didn't work out for either of those. And what it did is actually ate away at the voting base for the Democrats under Ralph Nader, even though I think he was a Green. And then Ross Perot chewed into some of the Republican sort of votes as well. So is the time right for a third political party? And is America ready for a black gay president?
2: If Don doesn't go with the Democrats.
3: Well, Don never specifically said, and actually I don't think we asked him whether or not he would be the Democratic nominee or independent. My feeling is that he would want a established party to run behind.
2: Sure.
3: So I think he would want the Democratic nomination. And for that, there's a lot of competition.
1: I can't imagine he would be the first pick to be the nominee.
3: But there have been weirder things that happened.
2: And weirder
3: right?
2: things have happened, right? I mean, a lot of people said that Donald Trump would never be president of the United States, and now
1: he, twice
2: exactly, yeah. Right? I remember covering the 2016 campaign, and I was just like, this is crazy. I didn't believe that was going to happen. So never say never. However, I will say that folks on the right, I saw Sean Hannity wrote a piece on our interview. You know, it's on Fox last night. It's in the Daily Mail today.
1: What did he say?
2: Well, I mean, they're making light of this, and they're saying basically that this could be the best thing ever to happen for the Republican Party, that Don Lemon is floating his name, because they think that this is a joke. So, I mean, you know, Carmen and I were talking about this afterwards. Is it possible that he's doing this for publicity to raise the name recognition even more?
1: Well, this is what Donald Trump did. Donald Trump decided to run for president in 2015 because he was trying to negotiate a larger contract at NBC. We know that.
2: Mm-hmm. Right.
1: It could be the same thing.
3: Yeah. And, you know, with the Republicans, they've kind of benefited from the cult of personality. So who's to say that a party like the Democrats could not also benefit from the same sort of cult of personality?
1: I have Travis Danraj in studio, Carmen Wong's here as well. They're the host of the Can't Be Censored podcast. More with them on the Ben Mulroney Show on the other side of this. Stay there.
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1: 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I'm Drex from the Edge Radio Network, covering for Ben for the next few days here while he's on vacation. Travis Danraj and Carmen Wong in studio. They're the hosts of the Can't Be Censored podcast. They've been doing this for about 8 months or so. They've interviewed pretty much all the big political power hitters here in Canada. They've interviewed a few people down in the States, too. We just talked about the fact that... when did you chat to Don Lemon, by the way? When was that?
2: Like last week.
1: That was last week. So you'd been holding on to that, going, oh my God, he just said he might run for president.
2: Well, you know what? Like, we actually were going to release it in the fall. We were going to take the summer off, you know, do some interviews. And then, you know, Carmen and I were saying, after we finished the interview, we're like, I think that's news. Yeah. We probably should put this out sooner.
1: Yeah, Don Lemon running for president is news.
2: Yeah.
1: For sure. All right, Carmen, you've told me that, that you have a bunch of guests coming up. Of those guests, who can you tell me?
3: We have a really good one coming up, and it's a little bit different from what we've been doing because we do a lot of, like, political interviews and that sort of thing. This one has to do with the WWE wrestling. WWE.
1: Okay, what happened?
3: And some behind-the-scenes sordid things that are happening.
1: It's been happening since the 70s, yeah.
3: Tell-all story by someone very close to one of the top wrestlers in the world.
2: You know, a name that everybody country would know. Yeah. We also have, you know, folks like Fareed Zakaria. We were just sitting down with him in New York City. We have Arlene Dickinson coming up. We have some bigger names in the States, but we're going to hold on to those.
3: Okay. Oh, we're also working on a series with all the premiers in Canada.
2: Yes.
3: Like, okay. We think that, you know, as a country, we would do well to know about other parts of the country and other interests and other, and just, you know, it's a unifying
2: I don't think that some of the regional issues that are affecting provinces get highlighted on a national level as much as they should.
1: Okay.
2: Right? So I think, you know, we were just with Scott Moe in Saskatoon, and we were talking to him about some really important issues for Saskatchewan. That should have a national, international platform. And so we, you know, dug in for about an hour or so with him on
1: that. Okay. Yeah. Can I ask you some difficult questions? And you knew that this may come up. You for a very short period of time.
2: What could it be about? Well, I wonder.
1: We're about to find out. You for a very short period of time had a talk show on the CBC News Network.
2: I did. I recall that.
1: Yeah. And then they removed you. And we were all wondering, where is Travis Danraj?
2: This is the first time or the second
1: time? And look,
2: time.
1: You were probably asking, where did Travis go? Question mark. And can I ask you, and I know you can't tell me everything, where is that at? I heard it's still in arbitration.
2: Sure.
1: What's going on between you and the CBC?
2: What's going on between me and the CBC? I mean, I guess that's a big question. I mean, things are status quo, right? Yeah. I mean, we have a... thankfully, they're not saying that I'm still an employee after, you know, months of me being off the air. They were still saying that I was an employee.
1: Yeah.
2: Things are right now kind of at a stalemate here. It is before the Human Rights Commission, right? And so there's limitations in terms of what I can say around that process.
1: Of course, yeah.
2: But I'm sure that, you know, some people listening would have watched parts of the parliamentary testimony. I was more at liberty to say paint a better picture about what was going on when I was under parliamentary privilege. There's certain things that I can't say because of legal reasons right now.
1: Sure.
2: However, I do think, you know, as I have said on this program before with Ben, I think that the CBC continues to have some major issues that they're not recognizing as reality. They don't think that anything is wrong with the broadcaster. The Senate just did a report, and the Senate recommendations look strangely like, you know, some of the things that I have been saying for a very long time.
1: Right.
2: So there needs to be a recognition that things need to change. I don't know if that's going to happen. I don't have any optimism. But the other thing here is that, you know, I have one lawyer. The CBC has
1: multiple lawyers
2: that are funded by the Canadian taxpayers. So, a question that I think Canadians should be wondering is how much money is being spent to try to crush someone.
1: Right. You know, up there with the executive salaries of the CBC
2: exactly,
1: as well.
2: Yeah. Right?
1: Let me ask you both. You are both solid, longtime media professionals, both former television journalists. You both work together.
2: Indeed.
1: How does it feel now that you are out of the Canadian corporate media environment? And look, I'll be honest, every single company in this country right now is going through it. This company, Chorus, our friends over at Rogers, they had to let go of a lot of people as well. There's a lot of people that aren't in jobs right now. A lot of good journalists, a lot of good television and radio journalists out of work now.
2: I worked in this building, and I'm very sorry to hear the news about the layoffs that are happening with Chorus. But you're absolutely right. It's happening across the country, and I think that is because there's a shift when it comes to audiences, and that has been happening for a very long time. The revenues in terms of advertising are not the same for these, you know, massive once massive media entities, and I think that their change is hard sometimes.
1: Yeah.
2: The CBC is somewhat insulated from that because, of course, they have taxpayer funding. But
3: they're
2: Carmen,
3: expanding.
2: Yeah,
3: they're expanding.
1: And,
3: right?
1: And they have advertising revenue as well. So they're double dipping. So they get government funding and advertising revenue. Difficult question for you both, but obviously being in corporate media jobs, you get a locked in salary, you get benefits as well. When you go out as an independent, and do all these, you've got to figure out how you're going to make money, how you're going to pay bills, how you're going to pay your rent, how you're going to travel. So how are you doing that? Is it working out for you?
2: Carmen,
1: is this...
2: you want to take that one?
3: Listen, I'm not going to say it's easy, but I think, you know, we recognize that there is a place for traditional media, for legacy media, despite what happened with Travis and CBC. He still thinks that there is a place for journalism and for the CBC.
2: Absolutely.
3: However, there is also a place for independent media, for people who are doing the things that we're doing, which is not necessarily journalism, but, you know, these in-depth interviews that people want to hear. Funding it, you know, I think Canada still has to come a long way in terms of investing in independent media and podcasts. It's definitely been a little bit challenging for us, you know, trying to go out there and get sponsors and advertisers for our program. We're always looking for interested people who want
2: to
3: get...
2: If anybody wants to sponsor Can't Be Censored that's listening right now, listen, we are taking
3: you,
2: that.
3: You would think, because, you know, we have one of the top podcast YouTube shows in Canada. The views that we get, you know, far surpass some of the other people who are doing the same thing. And it's still challenging.
2: It's still challenging. And I'll be honest with you, right? Like, this has been a bit of a journey for Carmen and I. And there are times where we, you know, say to each other on the phone late at night, like, is this worth doing? But we strongly believe in the mission of the show. We believe that there you know, is an audience out there.
1: And the difference between working in a corporate media environment to being independent is you can choose which stories you want to follow up on.
2: That's a new thing.
1: Yeah. And look, I'll be honest, I've worked for this company on and off for about 12 years, and I've never once been told not to do a story or to do a specific story. I will say that. But in some places, they'll say, hey, tap the brakes on that one.
2: For sure.
1: Or maybe focus on this one. You don't need to do that.
2: We don't need to do that. And I'll just do a shout out for Chorus. When I was at Global, that never happened to me either. Right.
1: You got to do the stories you wanted to do.
2: I got to do the stories that I wanted to do. And, you know, folks will remember that I was the Queen's Park bureau chief for Global News. And I was a pretty big thorn in Doug Ford's side.
1: And Colin DeMello has done a very good
2: job
1: grinding the gears as well.
2: Yeah, he 100% has. But I, you know, when it comes to independent media, yes, that is a luxury that nobody is telling us, okay, this interview has to go here, this interview has to go here. We don't have money to do this. We don't have that.
3: Less with talk media, but more with like broadcasting, which we were in, where you're confined to a minute 30 and then you get a clip, someone really quick. Audiences and people don't get the full understanding of issues, the context of things, when you don't get to spend a lot of time talking about it.
1: And the great thing is about a YouTube video or something that's been put on social media, I can pause it and come back to it. I don't have to go, do I get the sound bite? I can get that full 20, 30 minute in-depth conversation with a politician or a newsmaker.
2: For sure. And I will just say this as well about our platform. Like we took our journalist hats off. I don't consider myself a journalist. I don't think Carmen any longer considers ourselves journalists, because we are doing, we're just having conversations with people. Now, we have had a lot of political content on the show, but we're trying to move more into culture, celebrity, sports. We're doing
3: issues,
2: next week,
3: issues
2: as well. Yep. And that's the, you know, the advantage of having a platform. It's like what Carmen and I are interested in.
1: I like that you're just trying it and you've been doing it for 8 months and it's working out. Like, where are you in the rankings of views? Like pretty, like up
2: it
1: in the top five?
2: It depends on what episode, right? Like when we had Pierre on, we were top three in the country.
1: Right, because people want to see what he has to say.
2: People wanted to see what they had to say. I mean, I was the first episode. People were very interested in that. But it ebbs and flows based on, you know, who is the guest. But we are trying to curate an audience that has a range of perspectives. And also, if you click on Can't Be Censored, you might not agree with the person. A lot of our audience that watched Tucker Carlson does not agree with Don Lemon's position on a lot of issues.
1: Oh, look, there's a lot of people that listen to talk radio every day that don't agree with what's been said.
2: However, if you hear one thing in an interview that you're like, okay, this humanizes that person a little bit. Perhaps things won't be as polarized.
1: Yeah, absolutely true. Travis Trent, Dan Raj in studio, Carmen Wong in studio. Go follow their podcast, Can't Be Censored. It's on all of the platforms where you could think of finding a podcast. Thanks so much for coming in.
2: Thank
1: it was a
2: you.
1: Pleasure.
2: Thanks for having appreciate us. It.
1: Don Lemon, will he run for president? God, I hope not. Drex covering for the Ben Mulrooney Show. More next. Stay there.
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1: So after I finish hosting the Ben Mulrooney Show, I'm going to go home and sleep for a couple of hours. Then I'm going to Madonna Confessions 2 Dance Party. Because I'm allowed to. The reason I'm playing Madonna, mentioning Madonna, is she's going to be part of the World Cup halftime performance. Which is going to be very cool. It's going to be very busy. It's going to be very, very busy. It's the first time FIFA has done a World Cup halftime show. It will take place on Sunday at MetLife Stadium in New Jersey. It's only going to be 11 minutes long. I don't think it's going to be 11 minutes long.
2: So many people are saying that usually a halftime is of 15 minutes.
1: Yeah.
2: And it should have been 11 minutes, but Now they're saying they're pushing that limit to 30 minutes and let the performance be for almost 20 minutes.
1: Right, which is what they should do. It's a performance. Here's what's so strange about this. So Madonna being added, because she wasn't on the list. I think a couple of weeks ago, we were just talking about Shakira, BTS, Justin Bieber, and a few other pop stars are going to be there. Robbie Williams. What? Why? England ain't playing in the final. Then again, neither is the U.S. So FIFA executives apparently, and I love this. I love that someone has finally pushed them to their limit. Because you know and I know that FIFA think they're untouchable and can do anything they want. The British Columbia government installed a VIP-only elevator for the World Cup because FIFA wanted it. Because they didn't want rich people to mix with the poor. So they put in a VIP. I'm not lying. They put in a VIP elevator for rich a-holes who wanted to avoid poor people. That's exactly what it is, and it deserves to be called out. So apparently Madonna is pushing for full creative control over her set. She should get it. She's Madonna. She's asked for elaborate custom staging, nonstop rehearsals, top-level security, and a production budget described as astronomical. Oh, FIFA, are you out of money? You can't afford this? Please. You have so much money. Like, you literally gallivant into a country and leave them with crippling debt every few years. Give me a break. You can afford this. You can afford this because of all of the thousands of volunteers that you didn't pay at all. And you should be paying them. It is worth noting that FIFA is 100% a commercial entity. It is a business. They'll tell you they're a charity and not for profit. But they're for their own pockets, let me tell you. Remember that video from years ago of the guy with the stack of ones just going up and flicking it onto Sepp Blatter? Greatest thing you ever saw. And nothing has changed. So I'm glad that Madonna is holding their feet to the fire. Madonna is treating it like a centerpiece of a global comeback. FIFA underestimates how intense she is. An insider has told Yahoo.com... that inside the soccer's organization's officials are willing to endure the headache because no artist alive turns a performance in like a global media event other than Madonna. Like, I get it. And let's be honest, when you look at the lineup, so you're saying it's going to be maybe 20 minutes performance?
2: Maybe. The official site says that it's going to go on for 12 to 13.
1: Madonna's going to be there. Shakira is going to be there. BTS. One of the most famous and sought-after Korean bands on the planet is going to be in there. Justin Bieber is going to be there as well. All of those artists, maybe not Shakira like she used to be 10 years ago.
2: Coldplay.
1: Coldplay is going to be there. All of these artists draw a crowd, and that's what they're wanting. They want to bring in that that halftime television audience. They want to get the numbers. So you've got two matches happening. The match tomorrow... on Saturday is going to be for third place. This is between France and England. Is anyone watching that? Are you going to watch that one? What's the point?
2: Why not?
1: Third place.
2: At the end, it's still a match between France and England.
1: Was it Nelly that said, I am number one, two's not a winner, three no one remembers?
2: Yes.
1: I think Nelly said that, right? And the guy with the Band-Aid on his cheek. I don't know why I know rap lyrics, but there you go. Third place, France and England, 2 o'clock tomorrow in Miami. And then Sunday, 3 p.m. At the stadium in New Jersey, Argentina and Spain. Joy Jeet is a massive soccer fan. He's the soccer correspondent for the Ben Mulrooney Show. and knows everything about soccer.
2: Oh my God! Why do I feel like you're about to put me on a spot?
1: I'm about to set you up for something. No, I'm not. Apparently, our wildfires could be smoking out the FIFA World Cup final. Oh no! Don't worry, the American politicians will complain about it. I did mention this earlier, the rate of American politicians complaining about smoke. Someone did text me, incidentally, and said, oh, maybe we should finally blame the Americans for all of the ash that Mount St. Helens dumped on us in the early 80s. Yes, we should. It blacked out the sky for like 3 or 4 weeks. What a strange thing to have Madonna there. I think that's going to be the reason I watch. I don't even care who wins between Argentina. I literally cannot contain my indifference about who wins the World Cup. All I know is Madonna's going to be there. BTS is going to be there. Have you made any money betting on games, by the way? Have you? Come on.
2: Oh, yes.
1: What was your budget?
2: So every month, my budget was $100.
1: Hang on, $100. You have $100 a month to bet on any soccer fixture?
2: Any soccer fixture.
1: This is even without FIFA being in.

0: Yeah, that one gives me a headache. Hi there, it's Drex covering for Ben. I'm from the Edge Radio Network, and we got a bunch of stuff to get through. When you guys go on vacation, do you post pictures in the moment on social media? You know, maybe go to Mexico with the family, maybe go to Dominican or something like that. And you're like, oh, let's post some family photos. Well, there's some research and some information released by Allstate, which is just, they're a big insurance seller here in Canada. And they say that there is a strong correlation between social media use while on vacation and home break-ins. Duh. Yeah. I mean, when I go on vacation, I'll tell the people around me that I'm going on vacation, but I ain't going to be posting pictures from my vacation until I get back. And this makes sense, too. There may be online lurkers, and they're saying there could be a correlation that there might actually be someone watching what you're doing online, waiting for you to go away. And I don't think most of us even think about this. I don't think it's front of mind for the vast majority of us. Because I remember when I was a kid in the 80s, like if you went away on a family holiday, the only pictures you would see of the family holiday was the family slideshow about 3 or 4 weeks later. That's if you did a slideshow. Maybe you had a disposable camera. Because everything's immediate now with social media. Pull it out, post something, you get reaction to it. But it makes sense if people on the internet can see that your entire family is away on a vacation and they know where you live and they know that you got a PlayStation 5 and they really want the PlayStation 5, they may go and take it. All right, Danny Vaughn is producing the show for us today. Now, Danny, when you go on vacation, do you post pictures of your family or do you just leave it out? Don't even do it.
1: I love that you think someone who works in radio
0: goes on vacation. Sorry. I'm so sorry.
1: Yeah, that hurts.
0: So when you have a staycation then, what?
1: No, I would never share stuff like that online. But the thing is, Drex, it goes further than that. When some people post so much on social media that you can see the layout of their house. You can see what their back door looks like.
0: Yeah,
1: I
0: can see what's in the yard. I can see what grill I could steal. I could see if they got a 70-inch Samsung television that also would fit in the back of my car pretty easily. Kind of nuts.
1: Absolutely. Which window?

0: window would be the best one to access, and are there shrubs? Are, like, there's so much someone can, decipher just by watching some videos that
1: And
0: people willingly
1: you're
0: post.
1: right in saying that too, because all they need to see is one video of you standing in front of maybe some breaker boards at the front of the house. They may see an alarm pad and go, yeah, maybe that's not the house to break into.
0: Exactly, or the Doberman Pinscher or something, and
1: Yeah.
0: yeah.
1: It's just wild that I guess we're absolutely and abundantly aware that that is a danger. Yeah, I think we all know in the back of our head going, well, if it looks like a if it looks like I'm going to be away on holidays, do I put that on social media? Because yeah, people do. Opportunistic SOBs do lurk on the internet, don't they?
0: Absolutely. But you also get people who are always saying, they're demanding privacy and their rights and all that. And then they're like, here's what I'm eating for dinner every day. And here's, just posting everything, sharing everything online.
1: What do you post?
0: So
1: What do you post on your social media, if anything?
0: I don't.
1: You
0: I
1: don't?
0: use it for work purposes for chasing guests, but no, I don't
1: Oh,
0: share that stuff.
1: so boring. Gosh. Joy G, what do you post on the internet? Do you post any pictures of your girlfriend, food you make, because you're a chef as well?
2: Yes,
1: What do you
2: sometimes.
1: post on the internet?
2: I post, as you said, the food photos.
1: Yeah.
2: And if I go out for a hike or something, maybe nature photos, as
1: Careful,
2: you would
1: they'll know
2: say.
1: you're away from the house and they'll break in.
2: But that's just 5 minutes from my
1: Yeah, I
2: house.
1: know. That's all it takes is 5 minutes. You think what? 5 minutes.
2: And sunset
1: Place is
2: photos
1: good.
2: too.
1: Yeah. We're gonna stop doing this. I think we're just gonna stop doing it. At the end of the day, do you really care about someone else's trip to a foreign country? Do you really care about someone's weekend camping trip? The answer is probably deep down, no, you don't. See, those people that are posting think you might care. Maybe they're just looking for clicks. But yeah, that's an astounding piece of research. Not really. I think it just needs to be common sense at this point. I hope people learn about this, but they'll automatically see an insurance agency doing research going, oh, this is just a ploy to get media coverage. Oh, and it worked because I'm talking about it. So just think twice before you go on vacation. Oh, I'm going to France for a month. Don't put that on the internet. No one needs to know that you're doing that. Here's the other thing that people tend to do as well. Danny, I don't know whether you've ever seen anyone do this, but when people post pictures of their kids on social media, just the
0: Yeah.
1: strangest thing. Why are you doing that?
0: Yeah. Well, and the thing is, they'll do first day of school, and their kid is holding like a sign that says, "This is the school I attend. This is
1: Yeah.
0: the grade that I'm in."
1: Yeah, this is what
0: Don't
1: I
0: do
1: look like.
0: that.
1: This is what I'm
0: Don't do
1: wearing.
0: that.
1: No, don't do any of that sort of stuff.
0: Send that to grandma. Send that to the aunts and uncles. But you don't be posting that. There's no need. You don't need to post that online. Edit it at least.
1: Do you think some, yeah, I know that some parents like to put smiley faces over their kids. Like, why bother? Why bother posting it if you're going to put smiley faces over? Do you think that, I've lost my train of thought here. I was going to ask you a question about what I thought about parents doing that sort of stuff. Do you think, I figured it out. Do you think that some parents are only posting their kids because they want the publicity for themselves? They want the clicks? Are they that thirsty for attention that they'll use their kids to get it?
0: Could be. I don't know. I mean, a lot of kids don't necessarily love having their pictures taken, and after a certain age, they definitely don't want their pictures taken. I don't know. Stick to the cat pics and the dog pics and that sort of
1: All right, this is
0: thing,
1: good.
0: but
1: This is good advice from Danny Vaughn here, producer of the Ben Mulrooney Show today. Stick to the cat and dog and food pictures.
0: there you go. Well, I don't know if we need the food pictures, to be
1: No, no, no, no,
0: honest.
1: no, no. Come on, just be calm about this. We don't have to do a
0: If
1: full deletion of social media. I'm okay with the food pictures, especially if you've made it yourself.
0: so here's the thing. If you really need to share your vacation pics with everyone, maybe hold off until you're back from vacation. Make it known that you're back so no one's going to be thinking about breaking in, and then share the pictures.
1: See, take the advice from Danny Vaughn. It's that easy. Or
0: There you go.
1: just do what they did in the 80s. And look, I would love to have a slideshow. I didn't even know if you can even buy a slide projector anymore. I'm sure if you went on Facebook Marketplace, you could probably find one used. But you can take photos on your regular film camera, then go have those turned into slides. My parents used to
0: Oh.
1: love doing that.
0: And did people enjoy watching it?
1: Well, it was only because our parents, I think, the once or twice would go away without us. And I was quite young. I think we stayed with our grandparents, so I can't remember if I was actually even entertained because it's not my vacation, so I don't care. Stop posting your vacation. I don't care that you went to Mexico for a week and sat on a white sandy beach and had a blue drink. I literally don't care. Good for you, though. You need the downtime, the rest, relaxation. You deserve all of it. But I don't deserve to have to see it on the internet. Then again, that's on me, on going on the internet. I can choose not to go on the internet at any time. Danny, you were going to say?
0: I just think taking all those pictures, posting them all, like, that is a lot of work.
1: Yeah.
0: That I don't know if I necessarily want to endeavor to do.
1: And it chews up your cloud storage, taking all those photos.
0: Yeah. Yeah, there you go. I can't have as many cat photos.
1: Wouldn't it be interesting if there was a holiday destination? You know, some bands are like, no, you can't have a phone out at this show. Jack White played a show this week and everyone had to have their phones in pouches. Imagine if a holiday destination was a cell phone free place.
0: Drex, that is such a good, you know what? What kills me when you go to like a kid's, like a school performance,
1: yeah,
0: and every parent almost takes out their phone, they're holding it up. The kids are up on stage, they're trying to see mom or dad, and all they see is the sea.
1: Yeah.
0: Of,
1: and guess what? You know, that same person, Danny, turns around and goes to an Elton John concert that same night and records half the performance on an iPad.
0: Yeah, no, that's
1: so
0: not me.
1: Annoying.
0: I want to be there in the moment, enjoy it in the moment. Because you know what? If you want a memory of that performance captured, you can find it online. Someone else is going to post it. And that it'll probably be better than what you're going to take anyway. Enjoy it. Grab that after.
1: Thank you, Danny Vaughn. Guess what? Coming up next, Generation Z has a brand new roommate. I'll tell you all about it next. Stay there.
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1: All right, welcome back to the show. I'm Drex from the Edge Radio Network, hanging out for Ben for the next few days while he's taking a little bit of summer vacation with his mom. Now, I can tell you that Ben lived with his mom up until he was an adult and went off to university. Lived with his mom and dad. You know the story of Ben Mulrooney, son of a prime minister, lived at 24 Sussex. You know the drill. But as soon as he probably could, he was out of there and off to university and doing the whole thing. Now, for some of us, that is not an affordable option. I recall my early 20s. I had lost one of my radio jobs. I had nowhere to go. I had no cash in my bank account. And I moved back in with my mother. I was 22 years old. I thought it was the worst decision that I could ever make. It actually turned out to be a really good decision because me and my mom get along really well. Like, my dad's remarried. I would never live with my dad and my stepmom because they would drive me insane. Couldn't do it. Won't do it. Love them to bits. They're 14,000 kilometers away, and that's a good distance. I say that with lashings of sarcasm. But living with my mother was actually a really good experience for me because I did not really live with my mom growing up. I lived with my dad. He had sole custody of me. So me as an adult moving back in with my mother was basically like me having a roommate again. But here's what's fascinating is we made it work. We had a two-story house. It was just me and my mom. She had a boyfriend for a while. He eventually moved out because I didn't like him, so I... See you, man. You ain't paying rent. You're out. So I paid rent. I paid all of the rent on the house. My mother at that stage was semi-retired. So she said, if you pay the rent, I'll look after everything else. I'm like, what do you mean by that? So the agreement was this. I would pay the rent on our house, which in 2002 was $980 a month, I think it was. Yeah, it's a long time ago. I lived downstairs in the big open plan basement, and my mother lived upstairs in the two bedrooms. My mother would do all of my laundry for me. She would make all of my meals. I didn't want her to do any of those things, but she said, hey, listen, if we live together, it's a financial win for both of us. So if you pay the rent, I'll look after everything else. And I stayed living with my mother until I was 25 years old. We lived together for 3 years, and it was a great experience. And if that was needed to be done again as my mother begins to age, she's in her early 70s now, I would gladly do it because I love her to bits and I'd do anything for her. And she's easy to live with. Now, for some of you that live with your parents, that may be a really, really, really absolutely can never happen situation. And I get that. All right. Every family's different. And it's worth mentioning that at the start of this, because there's a new research out that says a record number of young Americans are actually living with their parents. Nearly a fifth of 25 to 35 year olds are living with their parents or grandparents. That is a record high. 42% of adults also rely on their parents for financial support as well. Guess what? I'm actually okay with this. And we should all be okay with this. Because I think what we're failing to understand is when we talk about, oh, we can't afford to buy a house, can't afford to live on our home, everything's expensive. Do you know, in every other part of the planet, it is pretty common to have multi-generational homes. From the get-go, you grow up in a multi-generational home and you die in a multi-generational home. In fact, you probably have friends and family that live in exactly this situation. And I don't think it's a bad thing. It's actually, if you get along with your family and you have the potential to cohabitate, you are all going to save money in the long run. Because if you got mom, dad, couple of kids, maybe even a grandparent or two there, and they're all contributing in some way to the family home, everyone is going to be financially better off. This happens in so many other cultures. Where it doesn't happen is in Western culture. It's just something we do not do. We don't do multi-generational homes. And some of us, for some reason, think multi-generational homes are a weird thing. When I lived in British Columbia, I lived in the suburb of Coquitlam. I live right near the IKEA, and my next door neighbors with it was three generations of one Korean family. Man, and they used to make the best kimchi. Let me tell you, they used to hand it over the back fence to me. So in the basement was the upstairs was the grandparents. They lived on the top floor of the house. They should be on the ground floor, but that's just my opinion. They're on the top floor of the house. In the middle section of the house was the eldest son, his wife, and their two young kids. And then in the basement was the youngest son and his wife who just got married. And I remember the family that lived there before the Korean family moved in. It was a husband and wife that had an 8-bedroom house to themselves. A husband and wife. Their kids had grown up and moved on, and they decided that house was way too big for them, obviously. So they sell this massive house to this Korean, multi-generational Korean family that moves in. This is actually more common than you think. Pick a country that is not in the Western Hemisphere and go, oh, do they have multi-generational families there? Yes, they do. Joy Jeet, weigh in on this. You're a South Asian. You're a South Asian dude.
2: Okay, there are two things. One, you say that because of financial conditions you live with your parents. Keep that aside for a second.
1: Sure.
2: If I buy a new house and I move into that house, I would make sure that I make my parents move with me. Just my parents and my grandparents being in that house.
1: Yeah.
2: Like, they don't have to do anything. Just by being there itself is such a better place. It becomes a house only after your people are there. It's not just a empty rooms or walls or something like that.
1: It becomes a house only after your people are there. That's a pretty good line. Thank you for that. And I'm glad we could have this conversation today, because while we see all of these stories about, Generation Z living with their parents, millennials are moving back in with mom and dad. So what? If everyone's getting along, if you have a good relationship with your parents, if there's open lines of communication, once again, I'll go back to the fact that not everybody gets along with their parents. But this is obviously a win-win for everybody. If you live in an environment where you can live with other family members and you're all contributing to the family wealth bucket, and I don't mean that you've all got a joint bank account. I just mean, if you've got a couple of people here contributing to the rent, you've got mom and dad upstairs contributing to the rent, it cuts everybody's cost down. Like, I live alone by myself right now in a 400-square-foot apartment. It costs me nearly $2,000 a month. I was married up until January. We lived together, and the rent was that much. So I've doubled the amount of rent that I pay because I went through a breakup. So imagine if you're able to stay within a family unit, you're going to save so much money. Danny Vaughn producing the show today as well. Thoughts on, would you want any of your kids living with you when they hit like 24, 25?
0: You know what? I would be fine with that. I think what some parents do, and some of them need the kid to contribute something towards, you know, monthly expenses, and that's totally fine.
1: Sure.
0: And if you're in a position where you don't need that money, still collect the rent. You don't have to charge market rate.
1: Yeah.
0: Charge something, and guess what? Put it aside for them. Don't tell them. Put it aside. And maybe after enough time, you might be able to help them out with getting their own place, like putting it towards a down payment. What a lovely surprise.
1: That's if they decide to do that.
0: And Drax, I want to tell you, you know why it was the grandparents up on the top level?
1: Why is that?
0: Because if they were down below, and I was with you, I thought, yeah, it makes sense. Don't make them do all the stairs.
1: Yeah.
0: But if they were down below or in the middle, they're going to hear the grandkids running day in, day out.
1: Oh, that's
0: running
1: so true.
0: Above them.
1: That's so
0: that's
1: true.
0: Oh,
1: my
0: that.
1: God. Danny, thank you very much. It's such a great story. Do you want to weigh in on this one as well? I might open the phones on this, actually. 416-870-6400, 1-888-225-TALK. It's the Ben Mulrooney Show. I'm Drex from the Edge Radio Network, filling in for Ben. 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
1: Yeah, welcome back. I'm Drex from the Edge Radio Network, covering for Ben for the next few days while he's on vacation. All right, on the phone, if you want to weigh in on this today, very easy to do, 416-870-6400. You could call or text that number or call us at 1-888-225-TALK. Talking about the fact there, nearly a fifth of 25 to 34-year-olds living with their parents or grandparents right now. That is a record high. 42% of adults are saying that they rely on their parents for financial support. A financial therapist, by the way, in the article that I read that in says there's no bad guys here. And I don't think there should be ever any bad guys. If your parents are willing to financially support you, then who cares? It's your family. Their family. That's blood. Like, do you know how many Canadians that live in this country that send money home to other family members that they maybe haven't seen for 20 or 30 years? Happens all the time. I used to send $400 a month to my family, to my parents, as they got older, as they retired, just so they had a little bit of extra in their bank account. Can I afford that now? Hell no. That was a tough discussion to call my parents and say, hey, listen, I can't contribute anymore for the time being. Lost my job, had to take a massive pay cut. That's tough. And that's when you actually start thinking about, all right, okay, what can I do in my life to get a better financial situation going on here? And that may be moving in with family members, and that's okay as well. So don't ever feel bad about it. Don't ever let anyone judge you for it. If it works for you, then it works for you, and that's all that matters. Here's the other thing that's happening as well. There seems to be a bit of a movement of Canadian seniors turning to the Golden Girls model of multiple retirees living in the same place. All in the same house. You saw the sitcom in the 80s and the early 90s. It's like, whoa, mother and daughter and then two friends. Then on top of that, you've got some people within our citizenry that are going, am I going to get married? Am I going to buy a house? Should I buy an apartment? And then you'll get four girlfriends that will buy a house together, buy a four-bedroom house together, because they can all financially put in a quarter of what that house costs. So people are coming up with their own interesting ways to deal with this type of situation. I do wonder how things are going to be for me as I get older. Am I going to be one of those guys that's 60 and has a roommate? Is it going to be like an episode of The Odd Couple? You know what's fascinating? You may not even realize this, but the television show The Odd Couple was based on recordings that a dude had made in his apartment block of his next door neighbors constantly bickering at each other. This is in the 50s or 60s, and he got audio of this. So the situation was this. These were two dudes in their late 40s. They were living somewhere in Brooklyn. One of them was a gay guy. One of them was a straight guy. And the next door neighbor would record their verbal arguments through the walls. And that is the premise of how The Odd Couple came to be. Of two people who are a little bit older in life, maybe aren't married, maybe they're confirmed bachelors, maybe they're friends of Dorothy, and they all decide, yeah, this is going to be a better living situation for us because I'm going to save some cash. All right, Danny, tell me the story you're going to tell me about Ben and his dad and moving out for the first time. Because I'd mentioned, you know, Ben, grew up in 24 Sussex, son of a prime minister, went off to Duke University. That involves him moving out from the family home, and I don't think he's probably lived with his parents since.
2: It does. This is my favorite Ben Mulrooney story, by the way. I love this one. So picture him growing up at 24 Sussex Drive. They don't get to, like, answer their own phone, right? It's done by staff.
1: Yeah, that's true.
2: So when he moved out, the thing he was so excited about was getting an answering machine. He was so happy to have his own phone and answering machine.
1: Right.
2: And what he did for the outgoing call, Ben was, maybe still is, a big fan of ABBA. So when you called him,
1: yeah,
2: ABBA would play, Dancing Queen would play.
1: Jeez.
2: And it would play for a long time.
1: Wow.
2: And when his father called him, his father, the Prime Minister of Canada, he has to sit through every time and hear this ABBA song playing.
1: I bet he would have appreciated if there were some old Irish folk songs on that answering machine, but no, it was ABBA.
2: He's waiting for like over a minute. And then when it finally allows him to leave a message, he's like, "Ben, it's your father." Like, he was just so exasperated for having to sit through that every time. And I find that hilarious.
1: Look, Ben and I are very similar ages, pretty close in age. And I would hazard a guess that maybe Ben was one of those guys like me, that when we got our first cell phones, I remember you had to record the message, and some of us would hold a phone up to music first and go, "Hi, leave me a message with your favorite song in the background." Because we didn't have anything else going on in LA. We didn't have social media. We didn't have Twitter. We didn't have TikTok.
2: We had our own intro.
1: All we had was, "Are you going to call my phone? You're going to get an experience."
2: I can just see, his dad, who's a very busy man, having to wait every single time he just wants to leave a message for his son.
1: Just sitting there in his chair going, "Oh God, here we go. I got to listen to ABBA again."
2: ABBA.
1: Gee, wonder why ABBA. I'm going to have to quiz him about that when he gets back. Danny, thank you very much. Such an interesting story. It's the greatest thing ever. Look, I think at the end of the day, I think what we've learned here today is if you live with other people, whether they're your family or your chosen family, and if you get along, then who cares? If it saves you money. Yeah, you know, it's interesting. I got one friend that notices I have this other friend, and this other friend of mine seems to always have money. And this one friend said to me, he goes, "Oh, blah, blah, blah. Yeah, I don't know where his money comes from, though." I'm like, "What do you mean? Where do you think his money comes from? You don't know where it comes from." "I don't know. He just always seems to have money for alcohol and stuff." Yeah. Think about his living situation. Oh, what's his living situation? He lives with his mother. He lives with his father. Lives with his younger sister and his little brother. And they all contribute. So I believe the mother owns the apartment. They all contribute to the mortgage, which allows him, he's got a salaried position in the city of Toronto, allows him to have more money in his pocket. So it's not a bad thing. So I'm sick of seeing these stories where they're like, "Oh, young people are stupid. Young people are useless. They don't know what to do. They don't know how to buy a house." Who cares? If they get along with their parents and their parents are like, "Hey, just, you know what, stay in the family house," then why not? If they eventually move out, they eventually move out. I eventually moved out from my mother's house. Not because I wanted to. It's because I took a job in a different city and I needed to go. And that was the end of my tenure living with my mom, which was honestly the greatest thing ever. So just take that advice. If you do really get along with family members and you know it's going to be financially viable, the only thing I would say is this. Make sure that if you live in a multi-generational home, that you get a room that is your room that can be locked so you have your own personal space. Even when you have close family members around as well, as an adult, it is on you to set boundaries. And if you got older adults in your family that don't respect boundaries, start screaming. That's my advice. Get out of here. It's my room. Go back to your own room. You pay for that one. Also, is dinner ready? It is Drex covering from the Ben Mulrooney Show this afternoon. More coming up on the way next. Stay there.

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9: 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I'm Drex from the Edge Radio Network filling in for Ben. I've just realized that maybe 4 or 5 years ago, I maybe promised an Alberta listener of my old talk show on the Chorus Radio Network, a jar of Vegemite. Hi, Rob, if you're listening. Apparently, Danny, did he reach out to you and say that he's still waiting for his Vegemite? Is that what happened?
10: He called in, yes. He said he's still waiting. He says it's been 10 years, not 5.
9: It's been 10
10: honestly,
9: years, yeah.
10: I think you've done him a favor by not sending
9: All right, it. Stop it. I will not entertain this discussion further than that.
10: I love Australia, but Vegemite, come on.
9: Okay.
10: Come on now.
9: So let me ask you a quick question here. The first time you tried Vegemite, how did you try it?
10: Have I tried
9: it? No. Have you tried it? Have you tried it?
10: No, it does not look appealing whatsoever.
9: Oh, so you haven't tried it?
10: No.
9: Oh, shut up. Shut up.
10: Is it any good?
9: Get out of here. Don't knock it till you try it. It tastes like delicious. Get out of here. Thank you. Jeez. Oh, I don't like it. Have you tried it? No. Okay. It looks strange. Good work.
10: Now I feel like one of my kids when they were younger not wanting to try Brussels sprouts.
9: Eat your Brussels sprouts.
10: You're right,
9: eat the
10: you're
9: broccoli.
10: Right. Okay, fine.
9: A movie came out last night that I think everybody wants to see. From what I understand, the IMAX screenings of this, and there's only... Last guess, last calculation. I think there's only 7 IMAX theaters in all of this country. The IMAX screenings of the new Christopher Nolan movie, The Odyssey, apparently sold out for weeks. I've been seeing so many videos in the past 24 hours about how you have to see the movie. You're going to miss out on 40% of the movie if you don't watch it in a certain format. It is out today. It is 3 hours long. It is called The Odyssey.
11: Tell me what you remember.
12: A wife. A son.
11: And then what?
9: At this stage, the trailer will be longer than the movie. Let me bring in my longtime friend here, Steve Stebbing. SteveStebbing.ca. He's a movie critic on YouTube and on radio, and he's part of the Vancouver Film Critic Circle as well. Steve, welcome back. Good to hear your voice, friend.
13: Oh, it's good to hear your voice, too. It's been a while.
9: Have you watched this three-hour movie yet?
13: Yeah, actually, the wife and I went to go see it last night.
9: And what did Jen think? Did Jen like it?
13: Jen liked it, yeah. Jen liked it. Usually the harsher critic between the two of us, and especially for it being a three-hour movie. She did say, well, yeah, that was long, but she felt it was justified in its length. And I think it all boils down to the fact that Christopher Nolan is so meticulous at making a cinematic experience that you really do feel pinned to your seat for the movie.
9: Right. I have a problem with three-hour movies. You know this about me. I'm a 90-minute yep. movie guy. In fact, there's a website called 90-Minute Movies. You can go there. In fact, I think you even have a list of 90-minute movies on your website too, right?
13: Yeah, I do. Yeah. Yeah. And,
9: because I need,
13: yeah,
9: I need
13: I totally get it.
9: Because, Steve, I need the pee break. But here, I've done the research, and you can confirm whether this is the right time to go for a pee. In that 3-hour movie, at about the 90-minute mark, Odysseus is struggling to put his raft back together. I was told that's the perfect time to go for a pee break.
13: Yeah, that's fair. That's fair. I mean, you will miss a little bit of that dynamic between him and Calypso, played by Charlize Theron. Yeah, I mean, if you're going to choose one, I am the hold a tank kind of guy. Like, I will just squirm until the credit.
9: I can't do that.
13: Maybe that's maybe when I'm old, though, I will have like the strongest muscular prostate existing.
9: Or he's going to be that movie critic with a colostomy bag. Who knows?
13: That too. Whatever. Right. They're both great.
9: So true. 3-hour movie. What did you love about it? But what didn't you love about it?
13: I really, really loved a lot of the performances in it. Matt Damon, I think, gives some of the career best work in this film. I think he's incredible. Anne Hathaway's already having a really strong year, so this just kind of adds to a really great 2026 for her. And Tom Holland never really struck me as like a fantastic actor. I mean, he does all these comic book things and everything, Uncharted and whatnot. This one really, really worked for me and really kind of established him as a really great dramatic actor. I thought that was phenomenal. I was really kind of enamored with this film. Maybe runtime would be the bad things about it. But everything kind of feels like justified, like it should be there because, I mean, the way the story is set up, I mean, it's very non-linear. So, there's a lot of it that I kind of feel like justifies itself. Maybe a little darkness in some of the end fight and the Cyclops sequence. But that's about it as I say to take away from it.
9: All right, so how many IMAX theaters do we have in Canada? Is it 7?
13: I think it's something like that, yeah. I don't have anyone near me at all, so I had to see it in standard, which I'm totally fine with that, but it standard. Literally is, I know, it literally is just the center of the IMAX picture.
9: Right, exactly. That's what I'm hearing as well. Yeah. So explain this to me. Maybe you know about this, maybe you don't. What's going on in Regina? Do they have a 70-millimeter IMAX theater there?
13: They might. I don't know them too well, but I know in Vancouver that there's not only 2 or 3 IMAXs there, but there's also definitely 270 millimeters with International Village and the new Park Theater one.
9: Right. Yeah, and because so they're either saying this, see this in IMAX or see this in 70 millimeter wherever you can.
13: I mean, I live in an area that doesn't love movies as much as the big city does, which is sad.
9: But you still had a satisfying experience on a regular theater screen.
13: Oh, yeah.
9: Because that's how most of us are going to see this.
13: Yeah, absolutely. And I love the sound design for this movie. And a recent Academy Award winner, Ludvig Göransson, who just won for Sinners, might be winning another one next year.
9: All right. Have you seen, is Zendaya in this movie or is she just on the press tour because Tom's in it? All right. So she's in it too?
13: No, she's in the film.
9: All right. Yes, and Amy's going to love this, who's doing our videos today. Have you seen the look she's been serving at all the, I don't like Laura Roach, but she is styled by Laura Roach and she looks amazing.
13: The ivory breastplate look that she was doing at the American premiere.
9: Uh-huh.
13: Just defies everything. Like, there's nobody that can pull it off like her.
9: And this stuff that she's wearing on these premieres, on the red carpets, is stuff that has only just done runway shows. Like, you'll see it in Paris 2 weeks ago, and then boom, Zendaya is wearing it.
13: Honestly, you know, it kind of reminds me of that Jared Leto meme where he's looking at that outfit on the runway, and then the next picture is him wearing it. It's kind of like that.
9: Oh, yeah.
13: In a sense.
9: I can imagine that, too. All right, so listen, someone put out a list on the internet, and they made a very interesting observation about the actor Matt Damon. Are you ready to hear it?
13: Okay.
9: Matt Damon has now done 4 movies where he's trying to get home.
13: That is so true.
9: Let me go through the list. The first one you would remember is Saving Private Ryan. Matt Damon trying to get home. What came after that? Oh, The Martian trying to get home while eating poop potatoes. Then after that, he's like, hang on, I want to stay in space a bit longer, but I still need to get home. Let's drop me into Interstellar.
13: And he screws it up for them, too.
9: He really does. He really does.
13: He's one of the villains.
9: He is a villain. You don't even realize he's a villain until you see him. And then this one, trying to get home. And how long does it take them to get home in the Odyssey?
13: 18, 19 years.
9: Yeah.
13: 18 years.
9: Someone needs GPS.
13: Or Zeus. Maybe not piss off the gods. Hey, Odysseus, maybe think about that.
9: Go to Steve's website. It's stevestebbing.ca. You'll find all of his movie reviews there. He does stuff with his daughter as well. And all of the list. Steve, thank you so much.
13: Thanks, buddy. Love you.
9: Love you, too. There you go. My buddy Steve Stebbing there talking movies. We take a break here. We got more of the Ben Mulrooney Show still to come.
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1: Well, happy Monday to each and every one of you listening across the country. You may be listening. There's lots of different ways to listen to this show. I want to break it down. A lot of people are confused. Are we a podcast? Are we a radio show? Are we strictly short little outbursts on Instagram? The answer to that is yes. If you want short little snippets of the show, that's what you get on social media. If you want sort of longer form interviews, you can go get that on podcast platforms. And if you like my face, on YouTube. Although increasingly what I'm hearing is video is available on across multiple platforms. But if you want the entire show, listen on your Chorus Radio.

I got there way too early, and so we had a lot of fun. But then I said to her, I was like, do we have to stay here the whole day? Is it a day of activity? She's like, no, we can do what we want. I said, so I could break you out of this place? I said, oh, yeah, of course you can. I said, well, I'm breaking you out right now. And so grabbed the car, and we made our way to Perth, Ontario. I don't believe I'd ever been to Perth, Ontario. But Perth, Ontario has a main drag called Foster Street. Gorgeous, picturesque, straight out of a movie. Like, looked like any town USA or any town Canada. Really, really, really nice. And after running a few other errands, we went there because our last stop had to be to the bookstore. My daughter is a voracious reader, and she reads quite quickly as well. She gets the veracity from me, and the speed, I don't know where she gets it from, but she doesn't get it from me. And so we found a bookshop called Spark. Spark Books and Curios. And I walked in, and it was full of books, obviously, but a little concerned that the books that she wanted would not be there. I told her before we went in, like, just be prepared that they might not have what you want. And we walk in, and not only did they have the books she wanted, but the bookstore owner even went so far as to go into the discount bin to see if there was one in there that she could sell us at a discount. Sure enough, one of them had like a black dot on one of the pages or something. And she sold it to us at a discount. And then she recommended another book to my daughter, which she had heard about, and we bought that one too. So three books in about 5 minutes. And I wanted to give a shout out to this wonderful bookstore and the owner who took such good care of us. Spark Perth. Their website is sparkperth.ca. But I asked her, I said, how's business? And she said, it's terrific. Everyone in this community takes care of each other and looks out for each other. And everyone on this main drag, we all support each other. And that's what you want. That's what you want. You want to go into work and you want to go into your community and you want to feel that people have your back and you want to feel like that day is going to be great. And that's how the weekend started in the city of Toronto. Unfortunately, three examples of gun violence reminded us that that is not the reality. That is not the reality. Three gun incidents in three completely different parts of the city. And it started on Friday night at about 11 when three masked suspects opened fire on three men in their 20s, one killed, two injured. Saturday, less than 24 hours later, at 8:12 p.m., Salsa on St. Clair, a festival that was born out of the tumult following the dedicated streetcar line that was put in on St. Clair. The business association got together and said, let's do something to revitalize this neighborhood, add character, add community, remind people that this is still a great place and we can rebuild it after so many businesses had to close. And rebuild they did. It is thriving. It was thriving. It has been thriving. An exchange of gunfire between two armed individuals in the middle of a crowd of roughly 13,000 people. Two men killed, four wounded, two firearms recovered, suspects still at large. The festival's final day canceled. And then just a few short hours later, early Sunday morning at about 3:30 a.m., Polson Pier by the Rebel Nightclub, which is in a... So one was uptown, one was midtown, and this one right by the water. Another shooting involving two people exchanging gunfire. One suspect allegedly stole a rideshare vehicle while fleeing, striking pedestrians and cars. Five people hospitalized with serious or life-threatening injuries. 25-year-old Brampton man arrested. We'll spend a moment on this guy. He was charged, firearm recovered. His name is Omar Abdul Singate from Brampton. Singate was implicated in a high-profile home invasion and cryptocurrency robbery in Montreal. Now, he pleaded guilty in May 2006. It's July. He was charged related to a violent cryptocurrency home invasion in Montreal, and his sentencing hearing was scheduled for October, so in a few short months. So, pleaded guilty a few months ago, scheduled for sentencing in October. What's he doing out on the streets? I'm just going to leave that out there like a hanging Chad. Let's go back to the one that people are really focused on.

0: although all of them have our attention. For now, let's go back to Salsa on St. Clair. As of right now, the police don't know much.
1: So it's very difficult to say with certainty what precipitated this. I can tell you that there was an exchange of gunfire between individuals and that two firearms were recovered. But as I said, investigators are piecing it all together. This was a very chaotic scene. I think we had something in the neighborhood of 13,000 people participating in this festival, so it's crowded. I mean, just the brazen, despicable quality of this exchange here, the amount of danger to the members of the public, as the mayor commented, is just so unacceptable.
0: Unacceptable, but the police were insisting that Toronto is a very safe city.
2: All right, move on. Nothing to see here. Please disperse. Nothing to see here. Please.
0: Okay, that wasn't a real cop. That was Leslie Nielsen from, I believe, Airplane. But the point is made, because if we stick our heads in the sand, sure, there's nothing to see. But pull your head out and you can see everything I just described. This isn't normal. And when Councillor Mike Cole, who represents the area, stepped in to take the mic, here's what he said.
3: We just want to say how disgusting this is, this gangster violence in a peaceful family festival. We had this for 15 years, no problems, and to shoot up a festival indiscriminately, these thugs must be caught, no bail. Put them away for 20 years. This threatens all of our public events. This has got to stop.
0: Now, for those of you who are not from Toronto, Mike Cole is not a reactionary right-wing guy. I know the man. Okay? He's not. He's the farthest thing from it. And when he's saying throw away the key for 20 years, we're getting to a point where even bleeding hearts have no more blood to give to the people committing the crimes. I don't care what their motivation was. All I know is at this point, they are feeling very confident to do a targeted shooting in the north of the city, to do a shooting in the middle with the sun still shining, with 13,000 witnesses. 13,000 witnesses! And down by the waterfront, a guy who should have been in jail, allegedly shot somebody, stole a car, one of them stole a car and hit a bunch of people. This is what's going on. And it shouldn't be this way. I know it's a small town, but it should be more like Perth. There's an update going on and we will keep you posted on this. Chief DemQ is going to release the names of the two deceased. And he said that they need to look at measures necessary to keep events safe. That means more money. But we've got lots to get to today, including after the break. We're talking to somebody who had skin in the game and who was there from the Hillcrest Village BIA board. Dr. Heather Hanna joins us next.
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1: Welcome back to the Ben Mulrooney Show. We are continuing our coverage of an ever-evolving story here in the city of Toronto, where on a beautiful summer day, right at about 8 o'clock at night, gunfire erupted. Two people ended up dying in front of 13,000 people at the Salsa on St. Clair Street Festival. We're joined now by Dr. Heather Hanna of the Hillcrest Village BIA Board. Heather, thank you so much for joining us.
2: You're welcome.
1: So, I mean, I was not there, but boy, did it look like it was just the perfect night to get people
2: together.
1: It
2: was a beautiful day. It started at 11 and the weather was cooperative. Everything was lovely. After I finished being a veterinarian, I went to enjoy myself, do a little dancing, do a little announcing for the festival, etc. Yeah. And I was just taking a break in my clinic building, literally putting my feet up, thinking I've got an hour and a half more to go, when that all turned bad.
1: It all turned bad. I've seen the videos. These are not videos I'm used to seeing in the city of Toronto. However,
2: and I'm not used to watching it in person.
1: Yeah, yeah. And then obviously, what I saw on video was a massive reaction of cops coming from all directions.
2: There was plenty of police presence already there, and of course EMS as well.
1: So we can check that off the list of, like, okay, if we're going back and we're doing a postmortem of what went wrong, it wasn't, in your estimation, that there weren't enough cops there.
2: No, there were a lot of cops.
1: Okay, and back in the day,
2: they were up and down patrolling all over.
1: Back in the day, we've had many street festivals, some far exceeding 13,000 people. And this didn't happen.
2: I think that's an underestimate, but that's okay.
1: Yeah,
2: it's still a lot of people.
1: A lot of people. It was a success. I mean, I love the story that it was born out of the desire to reinvigorate the area after the disruption of years of what the city of Toronto does very well, planning for a few years to build a streetcar line that takes a decade, but reborn St. Clair is, and one of the reasons is this festival, and is it in jeopardy now?
2: The festival,
1: yeah.
2: I would have to say any street festival is going to be really reexamined, thought over. There's going to be a lot of decisions that have to be made. There's going to have to be a lot of thinking first and a lot of information gathering first, but something I think is going to happen.
1: Now we're learning that the victims have been identified as 25-year-old Shaquan Quashi and Cesar Vernaza, 20. So, cut down in the first part of their lives. But it doesn't, I don't think somebody wakes up one day and just decides to take a gun and shoot random strangers at a street festival.
2: That is correct. Yeah. I am sure.
1: Yeah.
2: But they still have that gun culture on their mind.
1: Yeah.
2: So what are you going to do with a gun at a dance party?
1: What are you going to look, but,
2: you know, can that, you really dance with a gun?
1: Yeah, exactly. You're going there. I think with one thing on your mind, but to do so in such a public fashion, that to me is the thing that's different. Of course, there's always violence, and the bigger your city, the bigger your problems. I get that, but the fact that somebody was confident enough to do this publicly. In the summer in Toronto, it is still blazingly bright out at 8:15 at night. It's the day.
2: Yes.
1: It's the daytime. So
2: we had thought that we would close earlier. So we were closing at 9:30. Mm-hmm. Used to go to 11 originally. So we had started earlier. We're thinking daylight. It's easier for crowd control and for police to get to move the crowd out, which we need for cleanup after, right? No matter what.
1: Yep.
2: And as I said, I just had my feet up just before 8 and thinking I've got an hour and a half to go. And yes, it was very light out.
1: Yeah. I just wonder, doctor. I wonder if the issue, what has changed that has allowed for this to happen, is that whoever is thinking of doing these bad things is more confident today that they're either going to get away with it, or if they get caught, if they go to jail, they're not going for very long.
2: Possibly that. I'm not a psychiatrist or, but I just find there's been a change in people's politeness or whatever you might think.
1: Yeah.
2: I found that especially after COVID. And there's been this glorification of guns, you know?
1: Yeah.
2: And now guns, they're not supposed to be here, but they're here.
1: Yeah. No, I was told that this was all going to get taken care of with all the gun bans. That was supposed to be.
2: Well, yes, except you would have to retrieve all the guns that are already currently out there.
1: Correct. And maybe stop the ones that are coming illegally.
2: Correct.
1: Yeah. So, but talk to me about, like, this must have been a point of pride for the neighborhood. This was that, you know, when you put something like this together.
2: Yeah. I think it was a great way to show off the neighborhood. The neighborhood is always, this is an area where everybody goes through, yeah, if you know what I mean, all kinds of ethnicities over the decades. Mm. So it was more Latino several years ago, so it kind of really fit the area. Yeah. It is less so that has moved down the street. But nevertheless, there is still a large presence that such a festival can be happening, and a lot of people like that kind of music, food, et cetera. Plus, it's just a street festival that you can attend,
1: yeah,
2: on a beautiful summer day, walk up and down, do some activities, eat some different foods.
1: Yeah. And,
2: you know, talk to your friends, maybe learn to dance, because we have several dance schools that come, you know, those kind of things.
1: But if someone wrote on social media that something like this has a way of making the worst case scenario self-fulfilling prophecy, meaning that even if the cops do what they've got to do, people will feel it's not safe and they won't return next year. And that in turn will lead to the law of diminishing returns. And so either it gets canceled on its own or fear will take care of it eventually. Is that how you feel?
2: Yes. It's certainly a great possibility. It's already being felt that way. Even before this happened. And now, of course, well, this really makes people think that way. So that's a great possibility. I think that's also possible for several other street festivals that people feel that way.
1: Yeah.
2: They're not all the same, but some of them that attract a fair, diverse and especially younger crowd, they're more going to have that as a possibility.
1: Yeah.
2: And that's really unfortunate because, you know, I think big street festivals are always one of the most attractive things that Toronto has.
1: Yeah.
2: And they were, you know, for this one especially, it's free and it gives people of all different sorts, age brackets, ethnicities, a way of coming together and enjoying each other together. And that's really sad, yeah, if it's going to end from fear. There are some other issues that it has had just with large crowds and litter and stuff like that.
1: Yeah. I've never heard of a street festival ending because of litter. That's a problem that we can, can solve. This problem,
2: that's a problem, yeah, that we've tried to solve,
1: yeah,
2: and you know, you get complaints, but
1: yeah,
2: but it's not going to end it.
1: No. Well, doctor, I want to thank you for joining us. I'm so sorry that this happened to your community, one that's worked so very hard to pick itself back up after.
2: It's a great thriving little oasis here. It's a great place to live because I live here and I eat here out all the time, and it's a great for services and shopping and everything. And well, it was the quietest ever here yesterday.
1: Well, Dr. Heather Hanna from the Hillcrest Village BIA Board, thank you very much, and I wish you peace.
2: Thanks.
1: Thank you. When we come back, we're joined by Tony Chapman. We're going to start our conversation with him. How do you solve a problem like Toronto? That's next.
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1: Well, always very glad to have this next man in studio, Tony Chapman, the host of the award-winning podcast Chatter That Matters and the founding partner of Chatter AI. Tony, welcome.
2: Always a pleasure.
1: We're talking about this shooting, this string of shootings in Toronto, three different shootings in three different parts of the city on three different days, the 10th, the 11th, and the 12th of July. And that comes on the heels of, I mean, there's all sorts of issues in the city of Toronto. And a lot of times when you're trying to attract people, you're trying to attract business, you're trying to attract any number of things, people are going to look at the pain points before they decide they want to spend their tourism dollars, for example, in a city like Toronto. Toronto has an image problem right now, I think.
2: It's got a serious image problem. And, you know, the interesting thing, there was a psychologist years ago, Abraham Maslow, talked about the theory of human motivation. He said, the most important thing we strive for is safety and security. We really can't find love, belonging, purpose, self-actualization if we don't feel safe.
1: Yeah.
2: We feel like we're on shifted sand, if we're looking both ways, if we're scared to get on a TTC. And that's really the situation that's happening in Toronto. Talked to my brother-in-law. He said, yeah, my daughter's going to go to TMU next year, which I still consider Ryerson.
1: Yes.
2: She's got to go by streetcar. I don't know if it's safe anymore.
1: Yeah.
2: You never heard that 5 years ago.
1: Yeah.
2: And now you're going to wake up every day concerned about taking transit in Toronto. I mean, this isn't South Africa, is it?
1: Well, look, but I remember, you know, the Boxing Day Eaton Centre shooting of Jane Kriba. That was a wake-up call for a lot of Torontonians, because prior to that, they felt, whether it's a feeling or whether it was fact, most people felt that if there was gun violence, it was restricted to certain parts of the city. Now, the pushback from that is, you know, people would say, oh, well, that's a very downtown feeling. But the fact is, it came to where people lived, and it came to where people lived who weren't used to it, I should say. This, to me, is the same thing, because you had one in the north of the city, you had one in Midtown, again, in the daylight with 13,000 witnesses, and then you had another one by a man who pleaded guilty to a violent home invasion just a few months ago and was awaiting sentencing. So I look at those things and I say, if they have one thing in common, it's the risk of the crime, the risk of doing the crime and getting caught has changed. It's a lesser issue than it was before. And people are, and so this brazenness, we're talking about how brazen these things are. Yeah, they're brazen because it's not as big of a risk anymore if you get caught.
2: You know, there's an interesting thing that happened in New York years ago. We heard about the whole broken windows. We have to fix the windows before we fix the city. I'm in an LCBO and I saw somebody, in the news reports I thought was an anomaly, just walk in and walk out with alcohol. And I said, and they put it in a book.
1: Yeah.
2: I said, what's that? How many times that happens? Several times a day. We're letting crime go unpunished.
1: Yeah.
2: And when you start doing that, then civil obedience becomes civil disobedience. And when was the last time you think 10 years ago, the word shooting in a city was an anomaly. It was maybe a gang war, gangs going after each other. As you said, it's happening on our streets, crime invasion, carjacking. And I don't know what the solution is. Have we got lost control? Because if we don't put the people away, what's the motivation for the police force to arrest them?
1: Yeah, well, so I was kicking around an idea earlier today. And this is a provincial jurisdiction that we say we don't have enough room in the jails to hold them. Okay, so let's look at it like a gradation system. If you arrest somebody and they are charged with first degree murder, go into that overpopulated jail and find somebody who's in there for a lesser crime. Get them out and put the hardened criminal in. Put the guy who's the grade A criminal. And let's just keep doing that. A one-for-one swap. If you're telling me there's not enough room, then let's take out the people who are on the lowest level who stole wine from an LCBO. And if you shot somebody, you're going to be held.
2: Yeah.
1: And let's do that until we build the jails. Because that to me is it's the best of bad options.
2: Since we're always brainstorming, you and I, I'd also say we have the Great White North. I would put a prison up in the very Great White North, make it so there's some employment for people up there that need it. You don't even need fences because, like some great prisons, Alcatraz, you had to swim to survive. Just let them go up there and say, listen, this is your prime. Because I think a lot of people would go, is that crime? Is that even a week up there, let alone a year or 2 years? Start making it consequential. Start having people realize that there's a result to my actions. And I love your swapping thing.
1: Yeah.
2: But at the same time, I think it's just in general, it seems to be that I can get away with almost anything in this country. And I think that when we start seeing that in society, our integrity line, our ethic line gets pushed out, and we start saying, well, if it's good for them, I guess it's good for all of us.
1: But if you were asked by the city of Toronto to help rehab its image today without changing anything, like, just, you know, we can, yeah, with the proper marketing, you can convince people that you could sell a ketchup popsicle to a woman in white gloves. So how do you make people outside of Toronto feel like things are better here?
2: Well, in the past, you could get away with it because you could just shoot the images you wanted and present them to the world the way you wanted it. But with social media nowadays, when you put out a promise like that, you're actually opening yourself to being attacked on social media. And it's not hard to attack Toronto on social media right now. The city is dirty. It's not working. It's congested. It needs to get back to what it used to be. And it wasn't that long ago. Yeah. We were the envy of the world, a multicultural city. And it was booming. There was cranes everywhere. There was energy. There was enterprise. We still can reclaim that.
1: Yeah.
2: But it starts again with the broken window mentality. If we don't clean up that sort of even the small petty crime and don't make it consequential, I think we're just going to be in a downward spiral.
1: But the one of the problems is you've got people who are making excuses. This is not, yes, crime was at an all-time high, but over the past 3 years, violent crime has gone down. Or I actually heard someone today from an advocacy group say, let's not panic here because, gun violence has gone up, but gun fatalities has gone down. And I said, wait a second, we're supposed to be happy that the bad guys have bad aim? That's what we take away from this. And then I pointed out, not for nothing, I suspect one of the reasons that is in the city of Toronto is because of all the hate crimes targeted at Jewish institutions like synagogues and schools that happened in the middle of the night. So a lot of shootings at buildings, but not at people. But I said that, in my opinion, was done by design. That was to let the Jewish community know, we know where you are. Yeah. And we've chosen to come at night, but we can come back when your kids are here.
2: When I heard that, in fact, it was organized crime paying these people to do it and they would get a bonus for filming it and putting it on social media, I almost threw up in my cornflakes because, again, they're saying this is porous. This society is porous. It's easy to intimidate. This is the place to do it. And I think we've got to really you got to put a stop on this now and push back because, again, every time that line gets pushed, I think that's a line that's going to be harder and harder to reclaim. It's like a war. You surrender that boundary, it's tough to reclaim it.
1: Yeah, but we surrendered it when we decided that that open drug use wasn't a criminal offense anymore. And I don't want to criminalize those people, but I always thought that if we weren't going to criminalize it, we were going to help them. And we did no such thing. So you can smoke meth anywhere you want, but if you're caught having a cigarette within 9 meters of the entrance of this building, you could get cited for that.
2: I walked out of your radio station last week. True story. Beautiful sunny day. I was an hour to a meeting. Said I'm going to walk to the meeting. Started walking across the street from your building. There was a guy half naked shooting up. I've never seen anybody shoot up in my life.
1: Yeah.
2: It was sickening. And I'm going, how did that happen? Where this guy thinks it's okay in broad daylight on a main street.
1: But you didn't hear? There's dignity in the life that this person chose.
2: Well, listen.
1: That's what we've been told.
2: But, you know, I think we've got to find a way to help these people, not help them with more drugs. And again, I'm not an expert in it, but I can tell you what we've done for the last 2 years and 3 years in the city doesn't seem to be working because it seems to be more open and rampant drug use. And I'm worried about the kids and the people that are walking that can't defend themselves.
1: Well, we're going to take a break and we're going to stick a pin in that because this is not a problem that you and I are going to solve on our own. And instead, I told you so. The live action Moana floundered at the box office. We're going to talk about how little money it made and what the heck. Why isn't Disney going to learn from their past mistakes? We got that and much more coming up with Tony Chapman when we come back.

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1: George Clooney was once asked, what movies, like what's his barometer for deciding if he's going to try to get the rights to a movie in order to remake it? And he didn't even have to think about it. He's like, if it was a bad movie, I will remake it. Because if it's got good bones, I will rehabilitate it. I will renovate it. That's what he did with Ocean's 11. Ocean's 11 was a terrible movie. Ocean's 11, the original, made by the Rat Pack, made by Frank Sinatra and his buddies, was made famously because he just wanted to get paid to hang out with his friends in Las Vegas. So that's what they did. They made a terrible movie and had fun making it. And somebody needs to tell Disney, because they keep remaking movies that the first time around were home runs. They did it with Snow White. They did it with Lion King. Now they've done it with Moana. And Tony Chapman, thank you for sticking around. The people have spoken. They were none too happy with this.
2: Well, it's interesting. If you follow Rotten Tomatoes, which is really the citizen journalism, the original Moana got 97% approval. This one got 37%. It was, and I don't even know where they found the 37%. It was a complete ripoff of the original movie. And as people said, it looked like it was done on a green screen. The actors were awkward. The CGI was over the top. And it just missed. And again, I was in packaged goods for years, marketing, helping brands market. Line extension after line extension. If it worked once, we can make a cherry Pepsi. We can make a cherry Coke. If that works, we can make a clear Pepsi. That works. And time and time again. And you eventually cannibalize the soul of your brand.
1: Yeah.
2: And next thing you know, people don't care about it. Keith's the same way. I said to Labatt, I will not take on your business if you ever do a line extension for Keith. He said, are you crazy? I said, Keith is 17% of your draft market. But again, they brought out White Keith, and then they brought out Keith Cider. And what happened? When was the last time he talked about Alexander Keith? Mm. Same thing's happening to Disney. It's greedy, it's lazy, and it's not storytelling, and it's blowing up. And you and I talked about it last week with Star Wars. It's a great example of it.
1: But they've got real problems. You've got the experience in the parks is they're getting knocked for being way too expensive.
2: Yeah.
1: You've got their three big brands are the Disney brand, the Star Wars brand, and the Marvel brand. Mm-hmm. And Marvel is really hoping that Spider-Man, that's a Sony movie. But they haven't had a huge home run on the Disney, on the Marvel front in a long time. The Star Wars front, they're even thinking of retconning, and people don't know what retconning is, just pretending it didn't happen. A whole bunch of their movies and starting fresh with this new, I guess there's a movie coming out with Ryan Gosling, The Last Starfighter, I can't remember what it's called, but, and now that, I mean, if you can't get the movies right, that's where it all started for those guys.
2: But the consumer moves on, you got to move on with them.
1: Yeah.
2: You know what Disney did so well is they had every 7 years their child's aged out and they could bring back the movies for it. Now, people are not going to continue to grow up with Star Wars unless it's new, it's relevant, it's interesting in where I am. Same thing's happening with these live. They pulled it off once, they pulled it off twice, they think they can pull it off with every movie. You can't. The reality is some movies just deserve to say, I'm going to hold it off as a one-off, and people are going to say, when are you going to make it again?
1: Yeah.
2: Versus what you're getting is saying, I don't want to see that brand anymore because you've abused it. You've made it so tiring in my eyes. I used to feel special about you, and now I feel like you took advantage of me.
1: Yeah, there were too many Star Wars movies and too many Star Wars sort of pieces of IP, and the ones that they were doing, a lot of people thought were too politicized or too woke or too multicultural for the sake of being multicultural. Yeah. So that's one problem. Marvel's problem was they were just making too many movies and they were burning out and people were and they weren't good. The quality was going down on every front. But I don't know. Like, this movie wasn't even 10 years old.
2: Yeah.
1: Like, my kids remember the first Moana, and my two eldest aren't even 16 yet.
2: Yeah.
1: So what does that tell you? And then if you actually look at the shot for shot, the original Moana was saturated with color. It was beautiful.
2: Yeah.
1: This one was like grayscale. It was almost as if Zack Snyder, who made the Batman versus Superman, was in charge of it. I don't know what they were thinking.
2: So there's a great fable. They should probably, it's called The Goose and the Golden Eggs. You squeeze that golden ooze so much, and next thing you know, the golden eggs no longer appear, and they're just squeezing it.
1: Yeah.
2: I mean, that's what they're doing. They're running out of runway. They've got no original ideas. Steve Jobs with Pixar, the first film that they came in, they came back and said, you know, this one's not working. He said, throw it out, start over again. They said, we've wasted millions. He said, you're going to go out with a brand. You have to produce a story that matters.
1: Yeah.
2: They don't have a Steve Jobs. They don't have a Disney. They don't even have a Michael Eisner. What they have is a bunch of people saying, we need to create some dividends for our shareholders because their share price is under attack. So you squeeze and squeeze and squeeze, and next thing you know, people are going to say, whatever happened to Disney? And somebody, you know, Netflix will buy it out, or some studio will buy it out and just take the library and try to milk that.
1: It is, to me, it's heartbreaking. It's heartbreaking because my sons and I would go, we go to the superhero movies, but then I needed those Moana movies because that's what I would do with my daughter, right? And then the Star Wars stuff, that was really just for me. And my kids liked it. They never loved it. And it was disappointment after disappointment. There's too much stuff that I just don't even care anymore.
2: So, but that's a metaphor for life. Look at the Apple, their line extensions. You know, I mean, like, what are they doing different each year that makes you want to have another Apple?
1: Yeah.
2: You've got to find innovation, an unmet need. You got to scratch an itch. You got to make people have an insatiable appetite for it. And that's when you have a brand. But when you have something that was that way and you just, again, try to twist and turn it, all you're doing is absolutely destroying what you built in the first place.
1: But when you are that big, and as you said, you have shareholders who want more and more, I mean, do you have to then like do a wholesale firing of a whole bunch of people across multiple divisions and say, and then tell the shareholders, you got to be prepared. We are going leaner and meaner for the next little while before we can rebuild because everything's got to go.
2: That's a tough conversation to have because you have people with an appetite for quarterly earnings, quarterly dividends. And here's something. Most executive compensation, he made $59 million. It's all based on stock price.
1: Yeah.
2: So they'll do anything they can, including buy back their stock, to engineer the value of their stock. It's not their value, their business.
1: Yeah.
2: They're just manipulating the stock game. So until all of that changes, what you're going to have is a lot of people just doing these tactics that really, again, offer no value to the end consumer. And when you take away the currency of your brand and you just spend it time and time again, eventually you have what you have is you don't have a brand anymore.
1: Well, you know, and they just keep coming up with new ways to fail because this movie only made, for its opening weekend, $1 million more than the worst one they did, which was the Snow White remake.
2: Yeah.
1: Now, the lesson that they took from that was we're too woke. So let's be less woke. But that's only one of many lessons they should have taken because the first one was like nobody, when the movie is done properly the first time, nobody needs you to remake it.
2: But the content, you know, the Rock is the most successful actor in saving franchises, Fast and Furious. He's got the record for coming in 2 or 3, 4 in the sequel and reviving. He couldn't even do that because it's a lousy script. Your story still has to matter. People have to walk away going, that moved me. I feel great. What a great afternoon I spent with my dad. That was fantastic. I want to see it again. There was no Titanic moment in there that's going to bring people back. People were walking out of the cinema. Now, they know that because they do tests.
1: Yeah.
2: They see it. But they thought with all the marketing muscles and all the everything they had, and again, that's if I'm Cineplex of the world, I got to say, if you don't bring me great content, we're all going to fail.
1: Yeah. And I mean, and this company for a while, everything they were doing was a home run.
2: Yeah.
1: Ironically, it looks like the one part that's going to do well is this Pixar Toy Story 5 has been successful, but it's the Disney animation that is apparently Hoppers was very successful, and they've got a couple more coming that look like the original. Right, the original Disney animation studios.
2: But nowadays with AI, you're going to be able to, like, there's kids that are producing quality movies for hundreds of dollars, thousands of dollars.
1: Yeah.
2: And as you're a shareholder, you got to say to people, we need to be part of that conversation versus trying to block it.
1: Yeah.
2: Is Disney going to allow to do that? I don't know.
1: Well, to be continued. We didn't get to all the other stuff that we were going to talk about because, frankly, those two stories were, I think...
2: box office hits.
1: Yeah, box office hits. Tony Chapman, as always, thank you very much, my friend.
2: Thank you.
1: Have a great week.
2: You too.
1: All right, and Edmonton, thank you very much for joining us. We will see you, we'll see you tomorrow. And in the meantime, when we come back, I got two stories that nobody else in Canada has. Why? Because, I'm selfish. I'm part of the stories.

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0: 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The Toronto Blue Jays. And the London Knights.

0: Well, hello there, Canada. Thank you so much for spending some of your Wednesday with us. It's been a long time since we've had this next guest on the show. Very glad to welcome back Warren Kinsella, former special advisor to Jean Chrétien and CEO of the Daisy Group. Warren, how are you?
1: Hey, my friend. Great to hear your voice.
0: Yeah, actually, I'm really glad you're here for this first story, because I know that sometimes you will point out when we have discussions that you had worked on the Hillary Clinton campaign. And I have to assume that there's back and forth between, like, you know those people. There's a group of people who peed the Hillary Clinton campaign. And I have to assume that there's back and forth between, like, you know those people. There's a group of people who peers and colleagues.

0: best relations. First of all, do you know this woman?
1: I don't, but I know of her. I worked in the same, I volunteered, okay. Critical difference, yeah. In the same office after the big leak of Podesta's emails in 2016.
0: Yeah.
1: You know, the Russian hack.
0: Yeah.
1: And security was just at an optimum. And so she was like right in the middle of it. Like even when you went to the bathroom, Ben, like yeah. above the urinal, it would say, be careful, you know, loose lips, think ships.
0: Yeah.
1: But at that point, the horse had left the barn and they were in big trouble.
0: So when I wake up today and I see that, part of me says, you know, if this had been an announcement by a conservative prime minister that they had hired an American to assume the role of chief operating officer within the prime minister's office, I don't know that the prime minister would have had a very easy day with the press gallery. It's do you see things the same way?
1: I do, because yeah. it's a different order of magnitude. Like, you know, we would bring up James Carville,
0: yeah.
1: or
0: yeah.
1: we'd bring up, and, you know, you give them a ton of money to give a speech and they cheer up the troops. You know, the Liberals do this, yeah. Tories do it, the NDP even do it when they have money. And then they meet with some people and they do some selfies and then you hand them a big check and they go back to the United States.
0: Yeah.
1: And, but that's different.
0: Yeah.
1: This is hiring somebody to work in the most powerful office in Canada. And I think, you know, we're entitled to know a bit more about her and, you know, what's the rationale here for hiring somebody who's, you know, such a senior American politico
0: yeah.
1: to work in PMO. I honestly, Ben, I don't think that's ever happened before.
0: No, I've never heard of it. And if you want to go get the best, go get the best. But I also feel that there has been, you know, and you can tell me if I'm wrong and whether I've got, you know, confirmation bias here. But I was talking to somebody today, they said, we should, you know, people should be able to hire the best of the best. And I said, that's it. I absolutely agree. But you can't weaponize over the course of a generation this fear of, you know, U.S. style politics and U.S. tactics and maple MAGA and all of this stuff coming to Canada and then do the exact same on the other side of the political spectrum. I said, you can't piss in a pool for a generation and then jump in and expect everybody to think that's normal.
1: Yeah. And the other thing is, it's kind of contradictory to what the prime minister said he was going to do in terms of his relationship, not just with Trump, yep. but with the Americans generally. And I've got a column in Post Media about this today.
0: Yeah. This is not exactly by Canadian.
1: Yeah. He said he was going to fight back and build a stronger Canada and, you know, all of that kind of stuff. And he was going to get a trade deal and, you know, and when he does something like this, it really suggests the voters the opposite.
0: Yeah.
1: It suggests that he's not as concerned about that. And, you know, for a banker who, you know, an international banker like he was, that makes some sense in that world. But in the political world, it doesn't. You got to be really careful. Like Stéphane Dion got in a hell of a lot of trouble when it was found out he had a Canadian and a French passport. And Andrew Scheer got in trouble when it was found out he had a, you know, dual citizenship with the United States. Those symbols really matter. And in this case, she's a staffer, but she's a, you know, well, she's more powerful than you and me.
0: Yeah.
1: And, you know, it's an interesting symbol. It says something about Mark Carney's willingness to do things that others haven't done in the past.
0: And what does it say to you about either our prime minister or our relationship with the Americans that when pressed on this new deal to open the Gordie Howe bridge that sees revenues going to the Americans, that the Ottawa has made no promise to release the text of the deal?
1: It's outrageous. Like it is outrageous. Canadians spent more than $60 billion building that bridge with the expectation that, you know, the tolls going across the bridge would come to Canada until we were compensated. And then the Americans could share in the deal. And then Trump, of course, heard from, you know, one of his big donors who owns the Ambassador Bridge, the competitor. And Trump said, no, I'm not going to let you open your new Gordie Howe Bridge. And like, that was a moment, right? That was a moment. I can't see that happening to your dad. I can't see that happening to my former boss. because I think they'd know how to deal with it.

0: And Kearney just kind of froze.
1: Yeah.
0: And again, was not what he told us he would be during the Liberal leadership or during the election campaign. And now we find out almost certainly that he's folded like a cheap suit. And we know that he's folded like a cheap suit because he won't show us the details. We're finding out about it from Donald Trump on Truth Social.
1: Warren, it may be such a good deal that he just doesn't want to embarrass Pierre Poilievre. That is a possibility. And I will say this, it made me chuckle when I realized that so many of us north of the border laughed and with scorn at Donald Trump and how delusional he was in his first term that he was going to build the wall and get Mexico to pay for it. Well, it turns out it wasn't a wall, it was a bridge. And it wasn't the Mexicans, it was the Canadians.
0: You just gave me an idea for a column. That's exactly what happened, just a different border in reverse. So, and it's just a bad look for Mark Carney because this is, you know, he said he wasn't going to do this. He said he was going to be tough with Donald Trump. You know, he said that Pierre Poilievre was the guy who was going to bend the knee, and I'm not going to bend a knee to Donald Trump.
1: Yeah.
0: Well, guess what? He did.
1: Yeah. I got to talk about this. You know, I made a joke about Nate Erskine Smith, the former cabinet minister under Justin Trudeau, who was going to leave because he wanted to run for the Liberal leadership in Ontario. And then he was considering possibly running for city council. And I made the joke, you know, somebody needs to tell Nate he's not legally required to run for things. And then I would say the same thing about the former Ontario Liberal leader, Bonnie Crombie, who left her job as the mayor of Mississauga to win the leadership of the Ontario Liberal Party. She lost the election and now she wants to go back to the voters of Mississauga and run for mayor again. And what she's saying is she will see it through this time. She won't abandon her post. If you were advising Bonnie Crombie, the candidate for mayor, How would you make sure that part of the message that she will see it through, that she's not just here until something better comes along? How do you make that stick with the voters?
0: I don't know how that's going to work, and I think likening her to Nate makes sense. Nate reminds me of that old Saturday Night Live sketch about Francisco Franco. He's still dead, and Nate is still around.
1: Yeah.
0: Like it's like take a hint. And so Bonnie is kind of in a take a hint territory. I know her and I like her.
1: Yeah.
0: And I've known her for a long time. She's a wonderful person.
1: Yes, she
0: sounds
1: is.
0: Like you know her too. Mm-hmm. But I think she needed a timeout and she needed to stay away from politics for a while. And then, come back revitalized and new ideas. And,
1: come back when people miss
0: you. Energized.
1: Come back
0: when people
1: miss
0: you. Yeah, you got to make them miss you.
1: Yeah.
0: And she hasn't disappeared yet. And I'm no fan of Carolyn Parrish. I am appalled by her position on Israel and quite a few other things. So I think she is worthy of defeat. I just question whether Bonnie is the person to do it.
1: All right, well, we're going to take a quick break. I got more with Warren because we got lots more topics to hit when we come back, including the Conservatives spent how much in the last election? That's coming up next.
2: All right, last question in the acronym category, D&D.
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1: Welcome back, and I'm very glad that Warren Kinsella has stuck around for this conversation that we've been having. I want to go back and talk about the conservatives. I think the news was surprising to a lot of people that they practically doubled the spending of the liberals in the election last year, and the difference was they spent twice as much to lose, and the liberals spent half as much to win. Look, you spend what you got to win. You leave it all on you leave it all on the table. So that doesn't surprise me, but it's the number that surprises me.
2: Yeah, it surprised me too. And you know, we're all used to in American election cycles where they spend, as you know, in a single Senate race, what we spend in an entire national campaign. Yeah. But it's the imbalance here. You know, as you point out, Ben, liberals spend $55 million. And the Tories spent $99 million in 2025. And what do you got to show for it? Like, in those of us who work for political parties or have worked for political parties, 90% of what we fundraise goes to advertising. Because, you know, in order for us to reach the voter, they've got to see our ad at least three times before they even have a dim recollection of it. Yeah. So, you know, that's where the money goes. That makes sense. But it's got to have a good message. It can't be just buying a whole bunch of ad time. Can't be just having a big ad buy. You've got to have a message that connects with people. Yeah. And the thing that's mystifying here is that they spent $100 million and said precious little about the gorilla in the corner, which was Donald Trump. And that's, of course, what the liberals did almost entirely. I don't think they talked about anything else. And it worked for them because it wasn't a question of money. It was a question of the message. And the liberal message got them more bang for their buck.
1: Talk to me about fundraising and sort of the message that goes into getting people to part with their money. Because for years under, it was like the law of diminishing returns with Justin, where the Tories had this incredible fundraising machine. I believe they still have it. But talk to me about the role that hope and optimism plays in getting people to donate to a political party. I have to believe that with Mark Carney riding so high in the polls right now, it's probably easier for them to fundraise today than it has at any point in the past 10 years.
2: Yeah, for sure. Social media has helped them do that, and the internet's helped them do that. When I was in Chrétien's office, one of my jobs was to review all of his correspondence, but also all of the fundraising appeals that would go out, you know, and they'd have bolding of certain words and underlining and exclamation points. And, you know, I said to the guys I dealt with in the Liberal Party, this is super goofy. Like, I wouldn't write a check for a buck for this stuff. And then they came back to me the following week and they said, well, that letter you didn't like, we raised, you know, $250,000 with it. So it's a real science, you know, how you do this stuff. And it's really important because you need it in order to tell your story, to get your advertising out there and in front of people. And because people are so busy, Joe and Jane Front Porch, you know, just stuck in traffic and trying to get their kids to ballet or hockey or whatever, you know, they're busy. So you've got to spend a lot of money to reach them, spending it on places like 640, of course, because they should be doing that. But also, you know, on TV and not so much print anymore, but a lot on social. And it's got to be stuff that works, because what you've also got to spend some money on is the research. You can't be just doing this and guessing, where everybody sits around the table and says, hey, let's try this, or my cab driver said this. You've got to have it based upon science. And it sounds like the Tories relied on some polling that steered them in the wrong direction.
1: Oh, I see. Yeah, because they did say that they spent a big chunk of it prior to the writ dropping, because so much of the research that they needed to do happened before the election was called. But are you? I'm confident that even with the headwind of a very popular liberal government, the Tories still have that tried and true fundraising machine, right?
2: Absolutely, they do. They've always been better at fundraising. And the gap is narrowing. You know, it's not as big as it was even a week ago. There's numbers out this morning showing that the gap between Liberals and the Tories is getting better. So I think, you know, people, they may not be in love with Poilievre. They were at one point. So I think the summertime is helping him. Yeah. you know, he's spending time focusing on his party and so on. But on the fundraising piece, the Liberals never seem to ever cap. And, you know, sometimes that matters a lot. But in 2025, it didn't seem to matter at all.
1: And if we could spend a minute on the NDP, every time I read a story about their finances, they are dire. How do they get out of a situation like that?
2: Well, they've got the vote subsidy, which helps them out, which is still sticking around. So if you get a certain number of votes, you get that. You get a financial contribution back from the elections people. So all of the parties benefit from that. And they do a lot of institutional fundraising. So like the steel workers, for example, in Hamilton, you'll see that they're big spenders with the NDP. They do well, like the Bernie Sanders of the world, you know, the grandmother sending in a $20 check or whatever. But they need to get better. And that's particularly the case now that Avi Lewis has decided not to seek a seat in the House with one of those seven by-elections that's hanging around. I am mystified by his decision there.
1: Yeah.
2: He needs to get in front of guys like you. He needs to be on TV. He needs to get better known.
1: Yeah.
2: And at the moment, he's in a witness protection program. I don't think anybody knows where he is.
1: What my dad used to say all the time, you want to be in the House of Commons. You want people to see you, even if you only get one question a week, going toe-to-toe with the prime minister, because nobody gets to do that in that setting but you. And if you're just going to sit on the outside chirping from the cheap seats, then people are going to look at you like you're a protester or just a regular person. And people don't vote for protesters or regular people. They vote for politicians. They vote for leaders.
2: Yeah, and look at the two guys who achieved majorities, you know, coming into opposition. Your dad in Central Nova in 83 and Kretschmann, my guy, and he ran in Beausejour. You know, he wasn't from Shawinigan to start. He was in Beausejour in New Brunswick. Yeah. You've got to be in the House of Commons. You've got to get face time on TV. It helps you on the money piece.
1: Yeah.
2: It helps you in the polls. It's what you got to do. And again, I just don't understand what Lewis is doing, because I think actually, Ben, he has got the best communications and TV chops of any of the leaders.
1: Well, of course.
2: You know, and the other two are not bad. Avi had his own TV show on another network, and he, you know, he's a likable guy. I've known him for a long time. I just don't understand why he's like hiding from public view. It's a big mistake.
1: So the last thing I want to talk about, we don't have too much time for it, but there is a piece on the CBC website that says gun license applications have surged in Toronto since 2016. And then the subheadline is, reason for the increase isn't clear, growing interest in shooting sports likely contributing. To which I don't know if I smirked or guffawed, because the numbers are insane. Peel region, the capital of home invasions in Canada, more or less, unofficial, has gone up 110% since 2025. It's got me thinking, you know, somebody goes and wants to get their license, and they say, what's the reason that you want to get a license? They're not going to say, I want a gun to protect my family because my next door neighbor had a home invasion. They're going to say, oh, I want to take up skeet shooting. Like that to me is what's going on here.
2: Yeah, it is. I mean, you know, if you look at the data in the United States, for example, when gun purchases go through the roof, is there's a surge in crime, or there's a lot of reporting on some dramatic crime, or there's, you know, talk about getting access to a gun a lot harder. I'm a gun owner, full disclosure.
1: Yep.
2: I know how to use them. I encourage everybody, you know, to understand. It's a very tough licensing regime, as it should be. You got to take lots of courses. You got to understand how to handle it. You got to understand the law. And, you know, that's the way it should be. But I'm with you. I don't think this is people looking to join a gun club and, you know, sit around and talk about, you know, their favorite Winchester. This is people who are worried about crime. And as we saw in Toronto this week, you know, a dozen people shot in a single weekend, Friday, Saturday and Sunday. That is a situation where people get alarmed and they feel like the police are not protecting them. And that is the view in a lot of people in Toronto. And so the result is this: people are, you know, applying to get a gun.
1: Warren Kinsella, I thank you for your time, my friend. Great talking to you.
2: Thanks, my friend. Take care.
1: All right. When we come back, athletes and angles. What am I talking about? Their new broadcast guidelines around how you can record, how you can aim your camera at a particular type of athlete. That's next.
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1: Welcome back. And there is new rules for broadcasting women's sports. In that there are guidelines urging, at least in Europe, for the broadcasters, for the camera people to find what they're calling non-sexualized camera angles. And so we're talking low angles or zooming into particular body parts, slow motion replays that show athletes in what might be considered compromising positions. And I think this opens up a really interesting conversation, because a lot of athletes say that the shots that we're talking about, the shots in question, have led to abuse, discomfort, mental health impacts. If you're one of these athletes and something happens, or there's a jiggle, or there's a zoom, and that video clip can live online forever, subject to the abuse that comes from the trolls on Twitter, right? I think that's fair.
2: Yeah, you always see these video clips on as, oh, the most beautiful women in track, or this and that, and it's nothing to do with their exploits. Yeah. You rarely actually see them doing exactly what they're supposed to be there doing. It's just them walking around, yeah, adjusting themselves. It's leering.
1: Yeah, and look, do I think that every cameraman who's doing this is thinking that? Absolutely not. But I'm sure some do. And I'm sure that some people, when they see one of these shots, most men probably don't instinctively think of something, of objectifying the person, but some do. And if your goal, if you're an athlete, male or female or anything in between, if you are someone who has made it your life's mission to become the best at your sport, and you compete as if every single time you compete is the last time you will compete, then you deserve, for that competition, for that spirit, for your talent, and for your ability, to be the thing that comes through. And it shouldn't be seen through the filter of someone else's choices, right?
2: Yeah, but there's also the change. We've seen so many cameras come into play,
1: yeah,
2: that give you all these different angles, so you can see and you can feel like you're there a little bit more, see what the athletes, yeah, are going through. But, you know, now the point is that they're going to be taking a lot of those away.
1: Yeah.
2: So they're going to be limiting the shots. Instead of that close-up shot of them stretching on the track, it's going to be a wider shot.
1: Yeah.
2: You're not going to see them like sort of the close-up shot. You'll have like a shot from sort of the waist up,
1: yeah,
2: as opposed to a full body shot if they're preparing to do a long jump,
1: yeah,
2: or something.
1: I mean, look, I think there's a way of doing this. I mean, I know that women will receive the lion's share of the online equivalent of a catcall, right? I get that. But there was a way to push this forth in a way that could have had a more of a universal buy-in, by saying, in an effort to ensure that all athletes are seen for the competitors that they are, here are our new rules in order to mitigate some of these over-sexualization of all athletes.
2: A lot of the athletes have embraced it, though.
1: Yeah.
2: You have a lot of athletes who, there's one, say, for example, Alicia Schmidt from Germany, who's,
1: yeah,
2: beautiful woman. Yeah. And yeah, she puts out videos of herself wearing the outfit she wears.
1: Yeah.
2: And she knows what she's doing.
1: Of course she does.
2: And
1: yeah,
2: it's helped her grow her brand. And I'm sure, I don't know how many,
1: yeah,
2: I have no idea how many followers she has, but she has a huge following, yeah, online, and she makes money from it. 5.2 million followers on Instagram.
1: I think the point, though, is like she's making that choice, not the camera person. The camera person, if they want, either by accident or by design, can take somebody who just wants to compete and turn them into something that somebody will covet. They're not an athlete. They are a physical object. And Alicia Schmidt, is that her name?
2: Yeah.
1: She believes she can be both, but that's a choice she's making. It's not up to somebody she doesn't know who happens to work for the broadcaster. And in that way, I get it.
2: Well, she chooses when she does her own videos.
1: Yeah.
2: She chooses the angles.
1: Yeah, of course.
2: It comes down to, though, the outfits. Like, I mean, yeah, I guess the first ones to really be objectified were, say, the beach volleyball players, because they wear those, thongs.
1: Thongs or the boy shorts.
2: Really short.
1: Well, I remember some of those shots, they wear the boy shorts, but the bottom of the bum is coming out of the bottom of the boy shorts. Like, it's, that's not an accident. That's, and again, but I keep going back to it. That's their choice. Like, they're doing that because they, and so in that way.
2: And some people, I've heard people say in the past, oh, well, those are the outfits. Well, no, they actually don't, because they can wear whatever they want.
1: Yep.
2: It's just.
1: There are no, according to World Athletics, for example, track and field, there are no strict style mandates on how revealing or how conservative women's track uniforms must be. So the athletes can choose between briefs, shorts, longer leggings, crop tops, or full tops, as long as the uniform meets technical requirements. So you got to be able to see the numbers. You got to see the country ID and the sponsor rules. But there's no rule requiring, say, bikini style bottoms. Athletes can choose comfort and performance. And
2: yeah,
1: there's
2: so,
1: no
2: but that's why they're doing
1: longer
2: it.
1: Shorts or leggings.
2: So they choose it because it. I mean, it's there's comfort level. It's easier to move around.
1: It's also for performance.
2: Yeah, like, for performance. Exactly. It's easier to move around, so which enhances your performance. Yeah. So if somebody else is wearing the optimal outfit, like say, for example, in swimming for years, there was a number of years ago, there was the scandal where they had this special Speedo suit, which actually allowed you to go faster.
1: Yeah.
2: So, I mean, crazy technology. And they banned it because it was the outfit helped you along. So in this sense, if you're wearing a certain outfit that makes it easier for you to compete, and then somebody else decides, well, I'm going to be a little bit more, you know, chaste, and I'm going to wear shorts and stuff, it might be a disadvantage to that person.
1: Yeah, it might.
2: But it's their choice. It's a choice thing.
1: It is. I just think, look, we're getting to a place now where, I mean, I've heard these stories of the new technology allows AI to create, for example, in baseball. I know we're talking about women's sport, but let's just go to baseball for a second. We can extrapolate back, where there is technology now where at some point very soon, you as the viewer at home will be able to watch the game from any angle you want. And I'm not talking about the camera angles. I am talking about any angle. You can be the ball. You can be
2: the ball.
1: You could be the umpire. You could be standing on second base. You can be in any of the seats. You can be a bird watching it from above, because they can recreate the entire thing online in a virtual reality, like a virtual stadium. And with AI, they can take all those camera angles and extrapolate 360-degree views. And so you will be able to put yourself wherever you want. Now do women's sports. Now imagine, does the camera angle even matter anymore?
2: Yeah.
1: Because you can choose the camera angle. That's coming. It already exists. They're trying it in MLB. And I'm telling you, the horse might have already left the barn on this one. Because you can make these rules, but at some point, it's not even going to be about the cameraman anymore. It's going to be about how does the viewer want to watch this?
2: Speaking of the horse leaving the barn, I mean, there is this, men have to deal with it in some way as well. I mean, they wear certain outfits that are tighter for certain things, like pole vaulting.
1: Yeah, we remember him, the French guy.
2: So, you know, as I was saying, the horse leaving the barn, the French pole vaulter who was objectified.
1: Yeah, well, that's,
2: go on.
1: Yeah, well, yeah, he tried to clear the bar.
2: Most of them did.
1: But his what's package in French? There we go. Now you know what I mean.
2: Yeah.
1: Yeah.
2: Yeah, and the slow-mos.
1: Yes. We're good. Like, you're spending a lot of time on him, and
2: I'm just saying. It's like it's outfits.
1: This whole story that we've been, this whole conversation was about how we shouldn't be objectifying athletes.
2: And but now people objectify. It's just, but you see them. I mean, people who are in these sports are in the most amazing shape.
1: Yeah.
2: And people like watching it sometimes for that.
1: All right. Well, listen, we're going to take a break, and we're going to check in after this with our good friend Craig Baird, who's going across Canada. We're going to find out where he is right now. But then we're going to have a conversation with him about something I actually was at. I witnessed it. It was the final World's Fair ever to be held in North America. We're talking Expo 86 when we come back right here on the Ben Mulroney Show.

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1: Welcome back, and it's time for our weekly Canadian history lesson with Craig Baird, the host of Canadian History X. But on this day, as he has been for the past little while, he is on a cross-Canada road trip, I believe with his dog. Craig, is that true? Are you with the pup?
2: I am, yeah. Burton has joined me the entire way.
1: Oh, that's fantastic. Where do we find you today?
2: Today I am at Earl Row Provincial Park, so just outside of New Tecumseh. I was in Shelburne today and a few other places, but this is where we've hung our hat for the evening before we continue venturing out.
1: How often do you have to stop the car to make sure Burton has gets his proper walk?
2: Usually just a couple times. Usually what I'll do, if the campground's quiet, we'll do a walk about 6 a.m. around. But if it's not, then I'll usually find a park in a small town and we'll go for a walk sometime in the morning and then again in the afternoon. But usually we're camping by 2-3 o'clock and he can get out for his walks around then too.
1: I gotta ask, because I am governed almost entirely by food and what goes down my throat and into my tummy. Have you been blown away at any point by surprise great eats on this trip?
2: Yeah, there would be two spots. In Thunder Bay, I had my first Persian pastry, which was fantastic. I bought a few of those, so I was able to eat them for a few days. And then in, I think it was Bagawaga Bay or something like that, just south of Wawa, there was really good apple fritters at the Voyageur Lodge.
1: Ooh.
2: And I grabbed those and they were so good. They were just fantastic.
1: That's amazing. That is amazing. All right, let's go back in the Wayback Machine and let's go back to the last time the World's Fair was held in North America.
2: Well, yeah, so Expo 86, it was actually the second World's Fair to be held in Canada after Expo 67 in Montreal, which is the much more famous one. But, you know, originally it was supposed to be a small transportation exposition, but it grew into a full World's Fair after Vancouver was awarded it in 1980. And the fair ran from May 2nd to October in 1986. And it was a massive success. It attracted 22 million visitors, which was double what Knoxville had in 1982 and three times what Louisiana had in 1984. So a really big success. The mascot was Expo Ernie, who was seen throughout the fair. And the World's Fair theme was World in Motion, World in Touch. And over 54 countries took part with pavilions that included a giant watch at the Switzerland Pavilion, which is one of the things I remember very clearly, the giant Canadian Pavilion, several provincial pavilions. And then one of the largest parts of the expo was Highway 86, which was a sculpture that was a 4-lane concrete highway, 217 meters long, that contained various vehicles frozen in time. And Expo 86 really helped Vancouver promote itself on the world stage. It helped with it becoming Hollywood North in some ways. And it played a significant role in the city getting the 2010 Winter Olympics. But it actually, like you said, it's the last World's Fair to be held in Canada, but also the last World's Fair to be held in North America.
1: Wow. Well, let's listen to a clip of this week's episode of Canadian History X, Expo 86.
3: Other pavilions at Expo 86 were wonders of engineering at the time. The Japan Pavilion featured a detailed 10,000-square-foot model with 5,000 moving pieces of a coastal city of the future. The Czechoslovakia Pavilion featured an audiovisual symphony that blended the old and the new of the nation through technology and aesthetics. And the pavilion for Ramesses II, it had 67 artifacts dating from 1290 to 1224 BC. And for it to be featured in Vancouver, a $35 million insurance policy against theft and damage was placed on items in that pavilion. Canada's pavilion was one of the largest ever built by Canada for a World's Fair. It featured 120,000 square feet of space and cost $280 million. Designed to be sleek like a luxury liner with a roofline that featured 5 towering sails, visitors were treated to comedy sketches, a circus, and other performances in the Great Hall. The Wondrous New Worlds exhibit in the pavilion featured a vision of Canada in 4 dimensions: space, the atmosphere, undersea, and the Arctic. Within the Celebration Theater, patriotic films played almost constantly. But one of the favorite exhibits for visitors to the Canada Pavilion was the robotic arm that folded paper airplanes and launched them into the air.
1: Well, I'm going to give you another little piece of Canadian lore that you can add to your story, you know, to give it a little more texture. At the Expo 86, Craig Baird, the Prime Minister of Canada at the time, Brian Mulroney, brought his kids, and two of his kids, Ben and Caroline, went to, I believe, the American Pavilion, where they had a music booth where you could record yourself singing popular American songs. And on that day, Caroline Mulrooney and Ben Mulrooney sang a duet of, I believe, one of the most famous popular American songs of all time, Eddie Murphy's My Girl Wants to Party All the Time.
2: And where is this recording, and when will it be released online for everybody to enjoy?
1: Well, it's in the National Archive, obviously.
2: It's, of course.
1: It's a recording of such essential nature to the Canadian tapestry of who we are, where we've been, and where we're going, that we could not be trusted to keep it safe at home. So, of course, obviously, we've entrusted it to the experts.
2: Well, I remember that booth, and I remember my parents actually going in there as well at some point when we went to Expo 86, yeah. But I don't think I ever recorded anything there.
1: I remember being there, and it absolutely did feel very, very special. Are there any aspects of that infrastructure that still exists today?
2: Yeah, the SkyTrain is kind of branched off from that. And then the Canada Pavilion became, a very popular convention center, and then BC Place also. And if you walk around Vancouver, you'll also see a lot of benches that have things like that will say Expo 86 on them that were put in place for Expo. And then there were things like the McBarge, the floating McDonald's that kind of drifted and just kind of eventually sank last year. But yeah, there's quite a bit that's still around. And then pieces of it were transported all over Canada and are parts of communities all over the place.
1: It is fantastic. But I'm curious to understand a little bit more about how Expo 86 helped Vancouver get the Olympics in 2010. Was it just because people were, the city had been so well showcased?
2: Yeah, that was a big part of it, because at the time, not a lot of people knew about Vancouver. Obviously people in Canada and the United States did, but it wasn't as well known globally. And kind of with the same thing with Montreal, where Montreal hosted Expo and then about a decade later hosted the Olympics, that this allowed Vancouver to kind of show that it could host a major event and helped, you know, showcase that we could host the 2010 Winter Olympics.
1: And what is the value of a World's Fair now? Like, when was the last World's Fair? And where was it?
2: That's exactly it. I don't think many people can even name the World's Fairs of the past 30 years. In Canada, we can name Montreal and Vancouver, but the World's Fairs don't have as much cachet as they did when, you know, Chicago hosted it in the early 20th century, or Paris, or anything like that. They're just not as popular now, and they're not like the Olympics.
1: The need doesn't exist anymore. They were, it was a showcase of, you'd go to one city, you'd spend a month there, and you'd see the entire world. Now you can get on a plane and do that. And so, the world was brought to one city because it was too big, and the world is a much smaller place today. So it's interesting to me that 86 was the last one of in North America.
2: Yeah, especially with North America hosting several since 1980 to 1986. But like you said, technology was often showcased at the World's Fair.
1: Yeah.
2: Well, we can see technology being released every single day. So by the time it's at the World's Fair, it's already old news.
1: Oh, that's right. Wait, wasn't there a World's Fair in Queens? Was it
2: Queens or Flushing?
1: Flushing, Flushing Meadows. That's right. That's where that was in the early 60s, I think. That one was apparently a great one.
2: Yeah, so it's not as popular anymore, and I don't think we'll probably ever see one hosted in North America or even Canada again, because they are also extremely expensive, and the getting the bang for your buck just really isn't there now.
1: Well, thank you very much, Craig. You be safe. You say hi to Burton for us, and enjoy your cross-country, cross-Canada tour.
2: Absolutely. Thanks for having me.
1: All right. Well, thank you very much for spending a little bit of time with us. Hey, we're going to take a break right now, and when we come back, the role of Ben Mulrooney will be played by Intrepid. He can explain it on the way back, but I'm off for a week. I'll be back on Thursday. In the meantime, please enjoy the dulcet tones of Mike Drolet. That's coming up next.

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0: notice, and so there was confusion for emergency responders, but also people seeking shelter. People were going, thinking there might be a shelter, and there wasn't. But it was close. It was on the threshold. So instead, the city is going to provide funding and coordination while existing shelter organizations operate the additional spaces. The plan includes expanding capacity at existing shelters, extending funding for Arcade Street Missions or Cronin Warner Shelter, and adding more spaces at Arcade, London Cares, and another location that has yet to be confirmed. The new model is argued it could be more reliable, more predictable than the previous system. It is almost a return to what we were doing beforehand, but there's been a lot of trial and error over the past couple of years as we've ramped up systems, we've ramped down, we've focused on the winter, we focused on the summer as we've had extreme cold and extreme heat. We've tried a lot of different things and we're now moving in the direction of having more consistent spaces, but not using city-owned community centers. I want to talk about this and more. To do that, we're joined by Sarah Campbell, the Executive Director of Arcade Street Mission. Sarah, as always, I appreciate the time today.
1: Thanks so much for having me.
0: So just to start with what has been decided with this winter response plan, what do you make of the plan?
1: Well, first of all, I'm super pleased that we're talking about it in July and not once the snow has started flying. So very grateful that the report has been received and being discussed now. I think, you know, the plan is comprehensive. They've certainly, you know, done their homework. This all started with a consultant report last year that led to the Boyle Center approach. And then this year, kind of recognizing that, you know, some things are easier said on paper than implemented in practicality. And so this plan, you know, anticipates the more practical logistical pieces. And I think, you know, what I hope Londoners can hear is it actually delivers more value for dollar. You know, when we pay for things to be open at a certain temperature, you basically pay to have those spaces available. And then, you know, only actually have the service when the temperature drops. And so, you know, it's very expensive to deliver an intermittent service, whereas something that is consistent and can be planned for can be A, utilized. I think we would all agree it's cold all winter long, and B, you know, gives the taxpayer at least the services consistently. So for both those reasons, I think this is a very good plan.
0: Well, it's cold all winter long, too, and sometimes you can get a lot of snow. It's not necessarily cold, but that doesn't make it better. So I think, you know, they had to move away just strictly from the temperature aspect, which was incomplete.
1: Well, certainly, and we're seeing it again, you know, I hate to say it, but here in the summer we have similar but different issues. You know, it's the sweltering heat. It's the, you know, downpours, the hailstorms. In the winter, of course, we have the snow, the wind, and the deep freezes, of course. So certainly weather has impact. And of course, we know it leads to health impacts. And so I always know that the challenge for council, I know, will be next week. How are we paying for all of this? And I think it's just critical to remember, Sam Trossel brought it out on council floor, that we pay for it one way or another. We pay for it, you know, if we're just diverting people and we're paying for it through an enforcement lens with nowhere to send people, or we pay for it when we send people to the hospital as they're losing, you know, limbs or frostbite, or one another.
0: Now, while you were speaking on Monday, you mentioned that federal funding, because the issue of funding did come up, federal funding that had been earmarked for London and had been put out there has not yet arrived, and there's a bit of a funding cliff that we're approaching here at the end of the month. What's the status of all that?
1: What we know is that it's been announced and it was earmarked to be coming in. I had heard from our local MP's office, you know, sort of saying, so glad this funding was announced, hope to see it flowing soon. And we haven't seen it yet. So we'll keep putting those pressures on. And, you know, the impact is not having those drop-in spaces. People are coming for relief from this heat. And then also 519 Pursuit and their outreach teams, which

0: which are critically needed at this time when more are outside.
1: So just to follow, is there a time this at the end of the month where this could become a bigger issue, or what's sort of the timeline for when hopefully you have it now, but when you'd really need to receive that funding to continue operations?
0: Yeah, well, I know for ourselves that we're planning forward, and so, you know, we'll hope that those dollars come, we'll backfill with donated funds. This is why we fundraise year round, and we really need our community to step up and help fund the spaces, because whether we get it from federal government or we fundraise for it, however we can, we need to find those places of relief for people. And so we'll do everything we can to stay open at least 4 to 8 hours a day as the only open door in the city 7 days a week, especially into the evening hours. We're really committed to doing everything we can to ensure the spaces stay open, trusting that, of course, the government will follow through and deliver those funds.
1: You touched upon it there, but what could happen if you don't receive the funding in time, or what might you have to think about?
0: Well, this is always, you know, and you hate to be catastrophic, but the reality is that without critical funding, we have to close services. That is what happens. And even right now, you know, we're down from a 24/7 operation to, you know, four to eight hours a day of service instead of 24/7. And that's because even the funding that has been announced is so very limited, and that matches donor dollars to the dollars that are coming from the federal government. And so that's really the concern, is what can we sustain on donations versus, you know, core funding that should keep us afloat.
1: City staff has been helping with this?
0: They certainly, we've been in communication, and they, you know, they're telling us that they're reaching out and have heard nothing either. I would say that we're in alignment in that these services are critical and needed in the community, and that we do and provincial governments both to really look at their funding. You know, when I did research for winter response, I recognized that part of the struggle that our city is facing is that both federal and provincial dollars have declined in the last 3 years by almost $10 million to our city in one-time funding. And so, you know, this, we're feeling that in our sector, and that most people are noticing more people outside and dispersed across the city. It really does have to do with, you know, funding cuts in different programs.
1: We will follow closely. As always, Sarah, I appreciate the time.
0: Thank you so much.
1: That is Sarah Campbell, Executive Director of Arcade Street Mission. So again, a city committee has approved a proposed $5.7 million winter response plan. This would provide 235 shelter and warming spaces from December through the end of March. There would be another 29 emergency spaces available when temperatures drop to minus 15 or minus 20. This is designed to replace the weather-dependent approach from last year, when warming centers only opened when it was extremely cold. This would also move away from city buildings such as the Boyle Memorial Community Center being used as warming centers. City staff say the system that we used last year created some logistical challenges, uncertainty for people seeking shelter and those who are operating these shelters. So the plan now moves to full council next week for final approval.
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0: The Canadian Federation of Independent Business says the federal government has gone from a C student to the top of the class in their work to advance internal trade between provinces. The Federation's latest annual report on internal trade saw the federal government jump to an A, an A plus from the C grade it got in 2025. The report card released said Canada has made unprecedented progress towards breaking down internal trade barriers that were long considered to be self-imposed and a drag on the domestic economy. The International Monetary Fund has estimated that removing internal trade barriers could boost Canada's real GDP by $210 billion over the long term. Now, most of the provinces and territories also received an A or an A minus, with the exception of Nunavut, which received a C minus. Ontario got an A, and Ontario is receiving high marks here. And Julie Kwasinski is the Ontario Director of Provincial Affairs for the Canadian Federation of Independent Business and joins us now to talk about this. Julie, appreciate the time today.
1: Good morning, Devin. Thanks for having me. Always a pleasure.
0: Always a pleasure to talk to you. So Ontario has received praise for removing many of their trade barriers. What has Ontario done differently?
1: Well, I think Ontario was one of the very first provinces to introduce legislation to remove internal trade barriers through mutual recognition. And a couple of things that really stand out in the report card. It's interesting because you'll see that a lot of provinces did really, really well. But a couple of bright spots for Ontario compared to all other provinces. Ontario is one of only two jurisdictions to receive an A-plus for removing all free trade agreement exceptions, and also being one of only two jurisdictions to eliminate extra jurisdictional business registration fees. Now, I'm going to go back to the CFTA, Canadian Free Trade Agreement exceptions, to give your listeners an idea of what did they actually remove. Because some of this stuff is silly stuff. Like, for example, previously, if you wanted to issue a marriage license or perform a marriage in Ontario, you had to live in Ontario or have a parish in Ontario. Or another good example is if you were a real estate services provider, car dealer, travel agent, or wholesaler that operated in Ontario, you had to maintain a local presence or residence in Ontario. So these are things, and I know this is often a difficult topic to talk about because it, for some, it's very ethereal. So I always like to come to these interviews armed with some good examples so your listeners really get a clear picture of what we're talking about. And I think the first point I really want to make is this term mutual recognition. It sounds rather scientific. And before that, we heard about harmonization. So I always like to talk about the difference. Harmonization, essentially, all provinces would have to agree on one rule, one single rule, maybe some exceptions. With mutual recognition, it's faster because the motto is, if the rule is good enough in Ontario, it's pretty much good enough in all other provinces.
0: I really like hearing those examples because often when we've talked about internal trade, a lot of it has been around alcohol, which is, I think sometimes it's an easy way to make the example for internal trade because everyone can visualize it, can see it. But internal trade, as you've kind of explained, there is about so much more than alcohol. That's just one portion of it. But there's so many other aspects where it has been pretty silly for a very long time.
1: Oh, absolutely. And I can even throw a few other examples from the words of our members. For example, an Ontario manufacturing company told us, and this is a quote, they said that an RBQ license, so this is a Quebec license, is required to do construction work in Quebec, even though we are subcontracting through Quebec licensed contractors. So that seems silly, seems duplicative. Another interesting one is one of our members pointed out that the interprovincial trade barriers are actually pushing consumers to shop on big e-commerce sites. And what they told us is this: if my business can't buy at competitive prices in reasonable timelines, I can't sell my customers a product at a competitive price. Buying Canadian is expensive, and buying from the U.S. involves tariffs and duties. Therefore, my customer is being forced to buy a lower quality product from a big e-commerce retailer. And I'll even throw one more at you, because this one I saw a lot. We heard from many professional engineers in Ontario about multiple licensing requirements. And I'll read you a quick quote. We offer professional engineering services, and we are licensed in several jurisdictions. Although regulatory bodies in places like Ontario make it easy to obtain licenses once you've already been certified elsewhere in Canada, there are significant costs and paperwork to carrying multiple duplicative licenses to work in various Canadian jurisdictions. So that kind of gives you a taste, getting more into the weeds of what we're actually talking about.
0: It's really interesting, and partial. What's also interesting about this too is it seems a lot of progress has been made in a short period of time. This is like, how much progress have we made now compared to maybe the past 10 years before all of this?
1: Oh, it's unbelievable. I have to tell you, Devin, we were preaching to pretty much crickets for years, talking about mutual recognition. And we heard harmonization, and all of a sudden, and we were doing these report cards, don't quote me, but I think our first one might have been in 2022, and all of a sudden, government started seeing the light, that mutual recognition was the way to go. And maybe we have a man to the south named Donald J. Trump to thank for that, because the actions on tariffs and the instability, the unpredictability through tariffs, forced us to pull up our bootstraps and say, hey, we can control what we do in our own country in Canada. Let's knock down these interprovincial trade barriers. Now's the time to do it, and we have to do it quickly. Mutual recognition is faster than harmonization. Now, you still hear about harmonization. They signed an agreement on trucking in June for changes that will reduce trade barriers in the Canadian trucking sector through harmonization. But again, it's a positive step forward. But of course, knowing that it's slower, we'll be monitoring that agreement to make sure it happens and it isn't slowed down by people wanting to harmonize, instead of kind of like more of the jump of faith off the cliff to say, hey, if your rule's good enough here, got to be good enough everywhere. We're all in the same country.
0: Yeah, it really is silly that it's A, that it was like that and chopped up that way, but also B, that it took so long for this to really come to pass. We're not all there yet, but we're certainly making great progress. What are you looking at, or what are you following to, what's next in terms to continue this forward momentum?
1: Well, as next steps, we were fortunate to participate in a consultation on how the Ontario government will actually implement this mutual recognition framework. So we participated earlier in the year. That consultation ended in February. So now, next step, Devin, we want to see those regulations. Now, fortunately in Ontario, they are looking at mutual recognition for both goods and services. So that's a plus, both goods and services on both sides. So the other thing as well that we would be looking at, of course, some more movement on direct-to-consumer alcohol. So it's available not just between Ontario and Nova Scotia. There's a bilateral agreement right now, but across Canada. And also, we're looking for the Ontario government to really move on the great progress they've made on labor mobility. So right now, they have this thing called as of right model, where you can almost work immediately in Ontario. You apply with your regulatory college. They have something like 10 days to respond. Then you can come work here right away. And while you're working, you can complete within 6 months whatever application stuff you still need to do. However, the ideal model, and this definitely is going to require some work, it is a challenge, to look at the ideal utopian model where you would actually have licenses and certifications issued in one Canadian jurisdiction that are automatically accepted in all jurisdictions. That would be the dream on labor mobility for us, for sure.
0: That would be great, and hopefully we get there. There's been good progress so far. Julie, I really appreciate the time today. Thank you very much.
1: It's been my pleasure, Devin, and take care, and I hope your listeners have a great day, and you as well.
0: You as well. Thank you very much. That's Julie Kwasinski. She is the Ontario Director of Provincial Affairs for the Canadian Federation of Independent Business. We need to pause. When we return, we'll have more of The Morning Show with Devin Peacock on 980 CFPL.
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0: London's jobless rate has fallen for the second straight month on Friday. Stats Canada reported the London St. Thomas unemployment rate fell to 8.2% in June, down 0.5% from the previous month. Now, despite the unemployment rate going down, 500 jobs were lost, 2,000 people also exited the labor force. London has lost 9,000 jobs since the start of this year. So the rate went down, but the reasons for it were not all entirely positive. Mahmood Nanji is a Power Corporation of Canada fellow, former director of the Lawrence National Centre, and a former associate deputy minister at the Ontario Ministry of Finance, and joins us now. Mahmood, as always, I appreciate your time.
1: Good morning, Devin. A pleasure to be with you.
0: So it seems, you know, London has really been greatly impacted by the tariffs. This is another example of that in the trade war. How would you describe the economy at the moment as it relates to the job market?
1: Well, I mean, if you look at the situation currently, although in London it seems rather bleak, year over year, the Canadian economy is doing much better than one would have expected. In fact, the Canadian economy has been quite resilient. Remember, in 2025, they were projecting that there would be a significant recession. And then, of course, we've had this shallow technical recession in 2026. But overall, the Canadian economy has done reasonably well. From a jobs perspective, when you look at it, when you compare 2025 to 2026, nationally, we're up by almost 100,000 jobs. The unemployment rate is down. So from a job perspective across Canada, we're doing much better in 2026 than we were doing about a year ago. In terms of London, obviously, the unemployment rate still remains very high. Remember that it was only a few months ago that the unemployment rate in London was over 9%. And was the highest unemployment rate of major metropolitan areas in Canada. So it's great to see this in the June report that it's actually gone down to 8.2%.
0: Are there reasons for optimism, do you think? Or, I mean, how do we look at this when we still have jobs being lost but the rate going down?
1: Yeah, so I think there is some reason to be optimistic. Obviously, there are some significant risks still out there. And the big risks, Devin, obviously, are the ones which deal with trade uncertainty and the geopolitical conflict, particularly the conflict in the Middle East, which is having an impact on energy prices and the supply chains, the decline in advanced manufacturing decisions like the decisions that Honda made recently, and then, of course, the Toyota announcement moving their production from Mexico to the United States. On the upside for Canada, I think there's three or four things I think we should be encouraged about. One is the Prime Minister and his government have negotiated new trade and partnership deals. They visited 26 countries in the last year. Trade diversification is a key part of the government strategy, and it's going to have to be a key part of our economic transition. The key there is we need to get our small and medium-sized enterprises to export to markets outside of the United States. The other upside is big record investments in critical infrastructure by the federal and provincial governments. So that should help boost the job market and create opportunities for small businesses and for Ontarians and people in the London area. The government is investing lots of money through the Major Projects Office on nation building and resource development projects. There's the investments to develop the critical minerals. And then most recently, we've seen the Prime Minister make a number of announcements related to defense spending, from jets to submarines to ships. So I think that all of those are going to potentially have a good and positive boost to the domestic and national economy.
0: London does have a real, obviously, a tie to the manufacturing sector. You mentioned the defense sector a moment ago. Is that an area where there could be some real growth? I mean, not just for London, but elsewhere, but in particular for London?
1: It is, certainly. Look, the advanced manufacturing issue is a concern. And even in this June labor force report, you see that the jobs that are declining, the areas where the jobs are increasing, the jobs where they're declining, manufacturing across Canada, there was a loss of 17,000 jobs Most of those jobs would be in Ontario. So indeed, advanced manufacturing is being really hard hit by the trade uncertainty. And a recent report by KPMG, which focused on advanced manufacturing firms, 42% of Canadian firms have already said they're moving or have planned to move to the United States. 57% of those Canadian manufacturers have said they've paused or canceled spending. So that is all a concern. Now, I think that the defense spending is certainly going to help with that transition and offset some of those losses. It's hard to say at this point, Devin, that it's going to be a one-to-one ratio in terms of jobs lost in one sector and made in another sector. But certainly the defense spending area is certainly going to have a positive impact for the Canadian economy.
0: When we look at the economy, is it a bit of a surprise to see how resilient it has been given all the pressures that we have seen over the past 12 to 18 months?
1: It is. I think it surprised most people. I think, like I said earlier, I think people expected that there was going to be not just a shallow recession, but in fact, a more pronounced recession towards the end of 2025 and into 2026. So it has surprised a lot of experts and businesses who expected this. I think, and I hate to be a pessimist, but I think the worst is yet to come. And I think that given the uncertainty with the trade issue, and we don't know where those negotiations are going, and we talked about this last week, that in fact, it may be until the end of the year or next year before we get a trade deal. That creates lots of issues in terms of job opportunities that are lost because businesses are not investing. So I think that the Canadian economy has done well given all of the challenges it's facing. The issue is whether it can sustain this kind of resilience in the coming months.
0: What will you be looking for in the next couple of months for any signs if we do have maybe the worst yet to come? Where might we see that first or next?
1: So I think that one area we definitely will see, we'll have to continue to monitor our GDP growth and see how that goes. The second thing is to see how the trade negotiations go. And, let's hope that the worst doesn't happen where, President Trump issues an ultimatum to Canada, this is the deal or there's nothing. And I think the third thing is to go back to this KPMG, report that just came out, which is, are more Canadian manufacturers and other companies going to announce whether they're moving their operations to the United States? And if that happens, then that will be a huge concern to everyone. And how do you deal with that? And that's a more challenging issue.
0: We will follow with interest. Mahmood, as always, I appreciate the time.
1: Thanks once again.
0: That's Mahmood Nanji, a Power Corporation of Canada fellow, former director of the Lawrence National Centre, and former Associate Deputy Minister at the Ontario Ministry of Finance. It is it has been an uncertain 12 to 18 months. Last week, we entered more uncertainty with the CUSMA talks going into their next phase with the United States saying they would not renew CUSMA. However, they have not withdrawn from CUSMA. Canada, United States, or Mexico at any point could say they wish to withdraw. That would trigger a six-month period, at which time there would be no deal. However, that has not yet happened. So now we are moving into annual reviews, and the process for what that looks like is undetermined, as we have not been in that position before, but do find ourselves in it now. And what might that and other pressures mean for the future? There's been some resilience up until now, but that's going to be tested even more so as we move forward.
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0: We have been following along with what has been happening over at Village Soho, and there's some good news. Construction is now complete on 4 of the 5 new rental buildings over at Village Soho. An open house is going to be held on Saturday. It's going to happen rain or shine. Does look on Saturday, if we do get some rain, could be in the morning. So that's some good news. Hopefully that forecast holds if there is going to be rain, and quite frankly, we do need the rain. But this open house will be to allow the community to see the village. It is a first-of-its-kind collaboration of 6 nonprofit housing developers building a mixed-income community. This is on the former Victoria Hospital lands in the Soho neighborhood. More than half of the rental apartments, 690 in total, are classified as affordable. The others are at market rate. Greg Playford is a member of the London Community Foundation's Housing Action Committee. They helped spearhead Village Soho. He joins us now. Greg, I appreciate the time today.
1: Good morning, Devin. Thanks for this.
0: Appreciate you coming on. So for those who maybe haven't been following along with the project, what is Village Soho?
1: Yeah, well, as you mentioned, it's a collection of new apartment buildings. This all started back in 2020 when the City of London was having a proposal call to dispose of the old Victoria Hospital lands. There were some challenges with the site, the renovation of some existing buildings, and but some great opportunities as well, because it's a tremendous location in the heart of the city and in a neighborhood with a lot of history and close to the river. Anyway, the London Community Foundation brought together 6 nonprofit organizations, all experienced nonprofit housing providers, and we planned a redevelopment. And the redevelopment involved building 4 new buildings and renovating 2 of the heritage buildings. So we're now at the stage, after an awful lot of work by a lot of volunteers and a lot of partners and a lot of Londoners. We've completed 4 of the buildings, and we're having an open house to celebrate. We started out as Vision Soho, and now we've accomplished it. We've renamed it Village Soho, so we've love Londoners to come out and see it.
0: What's it like to have that vision become a village? What's it feel like?
1: Well, I think it feels very good. There was a tremendous need for affordable rental housing in London. Back when the nonprofits first got together, the vacancy rates were very, very low. Rents were rising quickly. A lot of Londoners just couldn't find a place they could afford. And these groups have been around for many, many years. And, all of their other buildings were full, waiting lists. And so the need was there. And that's really what drove it. And to take advantage of the funding programs that were out there and bring this to London feels really good. The site looks tremendous. The units themselves are, the buildings themselves are very high quality. I think people would be very surprised when they see what has been produced on the site.
0: How easy or difficult was this to do? It's been a 6-year project. Things rarely go according to plan.
1: Yeah, well, very much, very much. A lot of challenges. Huge construction project. This is probably the biggest of its kind in Canada. This the idea of bringing 6 different organizations together and to coordinate this to see this amazing redevelopment. There was a lot involved, but there's a lot of talented people in London, both in the volunteer sector and, of course, the many businesses and companies and contractors that were involved in accomplishing it. So, there were challenges, but most of them were overcome.
0: The size of it, is that what makes this a first-of-its-kind partnership, or what makes this special?
1: Well, the partnership itself, really, the idea that, 6 other groups, there have been other redevelopments in other parts of Canada that we've heard about, but many of them were led by the municipality or led by a private developer who then brought in 1 or 2 nonprofits. But, this was all led by, volunteer-driven nonprofit organizations. And, the planning process went very well. One of the keys certainly were the support of governments. The Government of Canada had some amazing financing that we were able to take advantage of. The City of London came in with key contributions and helped us keep many of the units very affordable. So there was a lot of support to get to this place.
0: When we talk about affordable, about more than half of the 690 apartments are considered mm-hmm. affordable. What does affordable mean in this context?
1: Yeah. Well, there's kind of two types of affordable. There's the deep affordable, which would be, in many cases, rent geared to incomes, either the units that the City of London helped with. Their rents are based on the incomes of the tenants, and there's a subsidy that comes with those. But many of the units are just affordable. One bedrooms, for example, in the 900s, and two bedrooms in around the 1300s. So you know, $600-$700 less than what you would find in newer buildings built in other parts of the city.
0: And how important is it to have, you know, from talking to people in this space, to have the market rate apartments really help make the fact that you can offer so many to be affordable?
1: Yeah, very much, Devin. Yeah, the you know, some of the market rents are offsetting the lower rents. But our market rents, because we're nonprofits, you know, there isn't that margin in there. And so the rents are several hundred dollars before below comparable accommodation. So we call them market rents, but they are below market. And you know, the quality of the buildings is a match for anything that's being built in the city. These are not the old public housing. These are very high quality buildings with five appliances and you know, generous spaces, large units. There's one, twos, and threes. You know, they all have balconies or patios. So it's very attractive. And of course, one of the features, which is the entire project is built over an underground parking garage. So it's more of a campus feel. There's no parking lots in the development, no at-grade parking lots in the development. So it's very pedestrian friendly.
0: As I said off the top, it's a really good news story. It's really good to see. Is this a model you think could be replicated elsewhere in London or even in other communities?
1: Oh, very much so. And, you know, we have had inquiries from other communities. You know, all across Canada, there's public spaces that are now vacant or being reused, old ports, old industrial facilities, lots of public buildings like old hospitals. So, yeah, there has been interest in other parts of Canada. And, yeah, we're proud that we were able to make it happen here in London. And it could be a model for elsewhere.
0: In terms of people moving in, what's that timeline like?
1: Well, the units are renting up now. Of course, many of the affordable units went quickly, but there are some still available. The two indwell buildings won't be available until later this year and early next year. But the four apartment buildings are ready now. All of them are available. And if people come out on Saturday, they'll be able to tour the units and talk to rental agents and make arrangements.
0: It'll be great to see. And it's nice to be certainly at this point where that vision has become a reality. Greg, I really appreciate the time today.
1: Thanks, Devin. Appreciate it.
0: That's Greg Playford from the London Community Foundation's Housing Action Community. And to see this get to this point is wonderful. And if we've done it once, what's stopping us from doing it again? I mean, it's easy for me to say when someone else is doing the work. It took 6 years to get to this point where we're at now, and we're not fully all the way there. There's some more that need to be done. But it's a very good news story, and one that I think other communities should be paying attention to, something they can follow. But also, doesn't mean just because this is now at this level, we can't do this again in other areas. There's a lot more we could do in this space, and this is the model that we could use.
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12: From the National Newsroom of the Canadian Press, I'm Lisa Laporte. Conservative leader Pierre Poilievre has named his referendum lead for Alberta. In an open letter, Poilievre says Sturgeon River Parkland MP Dane Lloyd will work to listen to Albertans and address their concerns. Poilievre also says the Conservative Party can't pretend Albertans don't have legitimate grievances, including grocery and housing costs. Albertans will vote this October on whether to hold a future referendum on separation from Canada. Environment Canada says the risk of thunderstorms returns to Alberta Sunday, one day after a twister touched down in the province. More than 950 wildfires were burning across Canada as of Saturday, including 241 listed as out of control. Nearly 115 of those fires are burning in British Columbia, with close to 200 burning across northern Ontario. One out-of-control blaze is burning northeast of Halifax. A newly released spy watchdog report says some federal agencies should do more to ensure information sharing with other countries doesn't lead to torture. As Canadian Press reporter Jason White explains, the law prevents information sharing when it would create a substantial risk for a person to be tortured or mistreated while abroad.
6: The recommendations include thorough mitigation plans, evaluating the reliability of caveats and assurances. But it also says the process may sometimes prove exceedingly challenging.
12: The watchdog found some deficiencies in all three of the agencies it looked at, including the Canadian Security Intelligence Service, Immigration, Refugees and Citizenship Canada, and the RCMP. Patio space remains a critical revenue driver for restaurants even 6 years after the COVID-19 pandemic spurred more demand for outdoor dining. Restaurants Canada President and CEO Kelly Higginson says every opportunity to generate sales is important given the economic environment.
13: So patio season becomes critically important. You cannot attract consumers in many areas if you do not have the ability to allow them to be outside for that visit. So it becomes critically important to their bottom line to be able to generate the revenue they need in order to pay their bills.
12: However, Higginson says there are challenges in finding room for patios without taking up space for things like traffic or bike lanes. And a 12-year-old New Yorker who gained national attention serving as poet laureate during Governor Kathy Hochul's inauguration 3 years ago has a new accomplishment. Caden Hearn is out with his first book called Who Am I? It's based on a poem the Harlem activist wrote about the push for racial equality. This is the Canadian Press. In sports, the World Cup wraps up this afternoon as Spain takes on defending champion Argentina for the championship in East Rutherford, New Jersey. A statue honoring the 1993 and 1992 World Series champion Toronto Blue Jays has been unveiled outside of Rogers Centre. It depicts right fielder Joe Carter mid-jump as he rounded the bases after his walk-off home run to win the 1993 World Series. Among those who attended the statue's debut Saturday after his walk-off home run to win the 1993 World Series. Among those who attended the statue's debut Saturday was 19. 19-

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3: Welcome back to the show. My name is Mike Stubbs, and we have a chance right now to talk more about what the EU is looking at for social media regulations for young people, and they actually include toddlers in what they are talking about. But they've also looked at it for young people. Things are a little bit different in terms of the way that they work the ages. We were able to sit down with Dr. Emma Dearden from Western University, who has done a lot of research on toddlers and screens. We'll get to that in just a little bit. But here's Dr. Dearden on just the conversations in the EU regarding young people and social media use.
4: Well, I think what really catches my eye a lot is the difference in the age for social media use. So in the United Kingdom, just recently, they passed legislation to ban social media for those under 16, kind of following Australia's suit that went into effect, their legislation that went into effect in December. Canada, in their bill C-34, is also proposed the age of 16. However, looking at what's going on in the EU, they're actually looking at the age of 13 instead. So that's quite a big jump in age, right? So there's the 16-year cutoff. That's based on a lot of developmental literature for a concerning children's development, where they're at in terms of their brain development, how susceptible they are to rewards and addictive behaviors, such as things like gambling, and which is why those gambling, other substances, alcohol, tobacco, are regulated and have been moved to 18 years of age. So there is a large age gap there. But also notably in the bill, they note they want to ban screens for toddlers as well, which is currently not part of the Canadian legislation or Australia or the UK's legislation either.
3: Okay, so the toddlers thing is really fascinating. Let's talk a little bit about the 13 and 16. So the EU would be looking at this from 13 on, so a ban up to 13, whereas Canada and other countries go all the way to 16. So they're permitting it at an earlier age. Am I following that right?
4: Yes.
3: Okay. So that's definitely a little bit of a difference. It'll be interesting to see how that works out. And toddlers, no toddlers on screens. And we might think, yeah, but okay, well, there was Baby Einstein a couple of decades ago that came out and, babies can benefit from that kind of interaction. I don't know what the argument is. How do you feel when you see that being placed into the conversation?
4: Yeah, I think a lot of ed tech and other type of tech marketed for babies, you have to remember these are for-profit companies that kind of played towards people's sentiments about, oh, I want my baby to, I want to give my best to the baby, so I'm gonna, use baby Einstein. And of course, like, oh my gosh, Einstein developed it, so it must be.

0: What a great name.
1: I mean, if Albert Einstein thinks that this is the right thing to do, then you know we should all do it. But in actuality, yeah, it's for profit. So our group, others have shown. So we recently did a study with toddlers, 2 and 3 years of age. We scanned them twice with MRI. We looked at their brains, we looked at their language ability and screen use. And we showed that those who were on screens longer, they had smaller brain volumes, specifically in language regions, and that it was associated with poor language outcomes. And so if you ask kindergarten teachers, speech language pathologists, anybody working in a school, they're going to tell you that children who are on screens from a very early age, they can tell in the classroom who those kids are. So we don't need brain imaging studies, but essentially that's what the evidence points to, that it changes their brains.
0: Dr. Emma Dearden joining us from Western University. So that research is there already, that there can be a change to a child really young. I mean, we're talking toddler age. There can be a change to their brain as to how much they're using screens.
1: And our results were actually very similar to what had been reported in another study done in the US by another group that showed pretty much the same thing. They looked at the brain's white matter and showed that there was white matter changes in so the brain's connection fibers that connect the language regions to help us develop language and communicate with others. They showed pretty much the same thing in 2-year-olds. So we're starting to develop a consistent body of evidence. There's no research that I know of that has that's proved that otherwise.
0: No research so far saying, hey, throw your child on a screen as much as you want and no ill effects. No, ch that is wild to hear that. So, how much exploration do you expect that to bring about it? Is this something that you expect us to monitor pretty carefully going forward in terms of what's happening with very young children and screen use?
1: So I sit on the board for the Canadian Pediatric Society. I'm an advisor to the development of the screen time guidelines for children in Canada. And yeah, I mean, for the very young children, this is, you know, what we're most concerned about because it can cause delays, developmental delays that can really place them, you know, at risk to do, you know, poor at school and have difficulties with friends. And obviously, you know, early on in life, if we you know, promote healthy development, this is going to have, you know, enormous benefits in the future, the development as a child, and of course, you know, later on into the adulthood. So this is just a really key window where we can intervene. Parents are likely to listen, but they need to get this message. They need to have this information, which is why the ban is really important, because parents, most parents don't know, because they see baby Einstein. They think these are products that I need. But so there's a little, very little awareness. So bans will help.
0: What is it that parents could be doing to stimulate their children early? Because sometimes it's easy just to say, here's the screen, and it looks kind of educational or whatever it happens to be. You can learn something from this. What are some of the things that you believe parents should really be doing to help small children?
1: So for young children under the age of 2 years of age, they're not supposed to have really any screen time at all beyond like video chatting. The age of 2 to 5 years of age, the Canadian Pediatric Society recommends only 1 hour of screen time a day and really recommends co-viewing with children. And then above the age of 5, up until 18 years of age, it's actually recommended that children only have 2 hours of screen time a day. And that's those numbers that, you know, that 1 hour and 2 hours, those come from years of research, you know, just demonstrating that exceeding those time limits can place children at risk. So really, obviously, you know, the quality of what children are watching matters, but the quantity is also goes a long way. And that's an easy thing for parents to do, just to kind of monitor screen time and the amount of time spent on screens.
0: Obviously, one of the alternatives is to play with your children, but what should we be doing as parents, grandparents, you name it? Is it reading more to the kids? Is it just encouraging that creative play? Where would you put that?
1: Yeah, I think all of those things are really important, you know, for healthy development. Prioritizing sleep is also Very important as well, because we always see an inverse correlation with sleep, and sleep is so essential for healthy brain development. Children who spend more time on screens sleep less. They're more likely to have difficulties with their temperament, more likely to be irritable, and that can have downstream effects on their learning abilities, as well as even their mental health, right? So monitoring sleep, engaging, making sure that children have free play. Free play has really declined in recent years, even by schools, right? Who want to focus more on academics. But children need to play. They need to have they want need to engage in a bit of risky play, right? That we don't see so much anymore. They need to kind of, push themselves and figure things out for themselves, so that way they develop resilience and confidence, right? So I think, cutting down on screens, promoting free play, all of these things can help to promote healthy development.
0: Dr. Dearden, thanks for helping to get that message out, because it's an important one, because eventually these toddlers are going to be running the world. And we want them to be running it well, don't we?
1: Yeah, that's right.
0: Thank you so much for your time today. This has been incredible.
1: Thank you for having me on the show.
0: That is Dr. Emma Dearden with all kinds of great advice and findings regarding very young people and screens. We are looking at a pretty interesting world coming up with AI and such. Let's take a break. This is 980 CFPL.
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10: This is London Live. My name is Mike Stubbs. We have seen a board chair appointed, and we had an opportunity to talk more about this with David Mouche. Here is David on the new board chair, Ron Sapsford.
11: Yeah, so Ron is, his resume speaks for itself. He has an exceptional resume. Most recently being board chair on a local hospital that is set to expire at the end of September. So he brings a lot of, I'll use it, street cred, credibility to the position and strength that he not only understands the system as a whole, but at the same time understands the region. Is he's a local guy and he knows the importance of LHSC. And he knows the differentiation between board governance and board operation. And one of the things him and I have talked about is that we need to ensure this board focuses on the now and the future and doesn't get caught up in the past, because that's a rabbit hole you can go down. They can learn from the past, and we can't repeat the past. But we can't get lost in the past. So I know Ron, with his experience and expertise, will make sure that that doesn't happen. And I look forward to working with him moving forward.
0: David, a couple things right off the hop. The fact that he is local, how big was that in the search in terms of criteria?
11: And I was appointed as supervisor in September of 2024, and just the way I think is, I was already thinking about, okay, how do I exit? How do I get out of the supervision? How does the organization get out of there? And we had a lot of work to do to get to this point. We still got a ton of work in front of us. But one of the things was to wrap my head around early on, okay, board, bylaws, structure, terms of reference, board leadership, and talk to some individuals in the community, and Ron's name kept coming up, and I reached out to him literally months ago, and he was busy, and he still is, and it wasn't workable, but most recently had some more discussions with him, and it all came together, and I'm honored that he's agreed to step up in a volunteer basis and take this on. And again, it's just his personality. He recognizes the importance of LHSC to not only the local healthcare system, but the regional and provincial system. And he's going to give everything he's got to make it a success.
0: We're talking with David Mouche, supervisor at London Health Sciences Center. One of the other things that you've talked about is that past part, that you don't want people either joining the board to take care of the past or really look at the past. What is the danger there? What is it that you're concerned about with regard to that past action of maybe board members or whomever in the administration?
11: Well, so my background's a lawyer, and the last thing I want to do, no disrespect to lawyers or say forensic auditors, is we fill a board up with forensic auditors or lawyers, and all they want to do is litigate the past issues and focus all on the past issues. Is this board needs to look at the current and the future. Again, they will be briefed on the past. They'll be updated on the past. But I can tell you, aside from, quote, the job I do, the past takes a lot of my time, you can go down a rabbit hole pretty quick on it. And I'm going to provide them confidence that it's being dealt with, it's being addressed, and they're going to be brought up to date on it. But what this organization needs is the current and the future. And technically, that's why this board will not be in place until the fall of 2026 and start getting orientation, is we needed to get so much done as to provide some level of stability before we brought a board on, because otherwise they would have got sucked right into this pretty quick, right? So that's why there was this gap from 2024 till now, is had to come in, bring in some stability, put in some procedures, processes that I outlined in my interim report. And then now, okay, now we can move forward with bringing in the new board, orienting them, and moving forward.
0: Let's get a little hospital board 101, if that's okay. Will this board be similar in its powers, its role as the last board? Does it change?
11: So they will have the same powers under the Public Hospitals Act as any other hospital board, except while I'm still here, technically they report to me. So while I'm still supervisor, we'll put a board into place, they'll report to me, and then I'll report to the minister. So I am still here as order and council officially until the minister says I can leave. Generally, what happens once a board comes into place, there's, you know, we're going to be working on a strategic plan and new CEO, and we get a new CEO into place. There's a transition period, and then it'll be up to discussions between myself, the minister, and arguably Ron regarding, okay, is it time that I can now leave? And you know, that might start to dwindle as compared to an immediate leave. But again, that's work to be done in the future, you know, most likely sometime later in the 2027 or even early 2028 is when I'll officially leave.
0: David Mouchet joining us. David is the supervisor with London Health Sciences Centers. We go through a transition period, but another step being made. Ron Sapsford has been appointed as chair of London Health Sciences Center's new board of directors. And there will obviously be other board positions. We'll talk about those in just a moment. But just one other thing in terms of the role of the board. When you look at their basic role, is it hiring hospital administrators? Is it dealing in any way with physicians? What do we look for them to do?
11: Yeah, so yesterday I happened to have two live stream town halls on this very topic that were well attended by individuals of the community, and we've provided on the website a lot of background information with links. But at the end of the day, the board is responsible first and foremost to the Corporation of London Health Sciences Center. They are accountable to the Ministry of Health and Ontario Health, the bureaucratic wing of the government. And the board itself, you know, with the board chair, the board has technically two employees, the president, CEO, and the chair head of the medical advisory committee. Those are the two individuals that are technically employed by and report directly to the board of directors. They are then individually responsible for certain things under the Public Hospitals Act. So those are the two key people they work with. Clearly, the board has some important things. Is number one, strategic planning is to develop a plan for the now and to future for the organization. So that's one of the first things this board's going to be looking at. And one of the next things is hiring a president, CEO, and hiring a permanent chair of the medical advisory committee. So that's their initial tasks out of the gate they got to do, and that's what they're going to do.
0: All right, last question. There will be other board members. You've got a chair. Where do they come from?
11: From the public. So what I'm looking for is by July 31st, we still have open is applications. So anyone in the community who's interested, go to the LHSC website. It's right there on the front page to apply to be a board member. You still have till July 31st to do so. It's hopefully a very simple process. There's an application form you have to fill out. You have to provide a covering letter and your resume, CV. You either can do it online, you can send it by email, you can drop it off. There's multiple ways that outline how to get it to us. But if you're interested, please apply. If you know someone who you think would be a good board member of LHSC, please tap them on the shoulder and apply. by the end of July, because at some point we had to cut it off, and we gave about 6 weeks, if not longer, to for people to apply. And then we'll have a process to move forward with respect to selection, interviews, and then fulsome orientation and training before we have our inaugural board meeting is targeted for, say, January of 2027.
0: Well, you've proven that the proverbial tap on the shoulder can work in the case of Ron Sapsford. Let's see who else we can get from the community. David, thanks so much for the time today.
11: Thanks, Mike. I really appreciate your support.
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0: Here is what we do know. About 11 o'clock last night, police ended up being called after, as it was stated, someone fired a firework into a crowd. Now, I will go back and highlight John's account. And John said that in watching a video, he felt someone was trying to put out a firework and that they were swarmed by police and that that set off the crowd. Police have not indicated that that was a situation at all, but the investigation is continuing. Ultimately, police were called in and they came in to deal with an unruly group of individuals. So, yes, they did come in. There were shields present. We had rocks and bottles and fireworks either thrown, tossed, or fired in the direction of police. After all of that settled down, and we had a conversation with Inspector David Pratt from London Police Service, and Inspector Pratt said, most people just left. When police arrived in that situation, most people did just leave. We have a 16-year-old that has been charged with assaulting a peace officer with a weapon, being a member of an unlawful assembly, and obstructing a peace officer. Then we've got a 17-year-old, both males, has been charged with assaulting a peace officer with a weapon, being a member of an unlawful assembly, obstructing a peace officer, and possessing an explosive substance, in this case, a firework, that could endanger life. Got an interesting note that I want to read to you. It says, painting all private security firms and personnel as mall cop-esque is a gross generalization. And that's very fair. Find a quality company with well-trained guards who know that they are not police, but can communicate effectively, de-escalate situations, and use force appropriately. Yes, you'll have to pay more than bargain basement companies, but quality companies will have staff who know how to work in concert with police. There was almost no security, according to this, almost no security presence in the park Friday night when this person was there. Youths, and this is, what, the third, fourth time we've heard this? Youths running like a stampede past the beer garden scared many of us. As a community, this text says we need to decide, one, if these youth are being treated as minors, then the parents need to be held responsible, i.e. knowing where their minor children are and what they're doing. Number two, we treat these youth gang members who are practicing intimidation and public nuisance as adults, and finally drop the gavel on them as adults. 519-643-2222. Because obviously there is some dissatisfaction with what is going on and what has been going on. We are moving and the pendulum is swinging away from, well, you know, they're just kids and let's just remember that, you know, we were all young once too. I get that. But you can be young once too and not commit a crime. Again, let's do the show of hands. We'll just do it with the crack staff and producer Joss here. And you can raise your hand as well. Only raise one if you're driving. Have you ever thrown a rock or a bottle at a police officer? Looking around, not seeing any hands in the air. Okay, who here has thrown a firework or lit off a firework in the direction of a police officer? We've got no hands here. And I'm guessing that in your vehicle right now, or wherever you're listening to this from, you don't have a hand in the air either. So it's one thing to say, you know, kids will be kids. And I get that. I've been a stupid kid before. I've been in situations that, fortunately, nothing bad happened. But if I was to look back with adult eyes, I could easily say, you know, could have made a smarter decision there, could have said a smarter thing there, could have been smarter there. We've all got those. And if you don't, then, well, good on you. You know, congratulations on a perfect childhood. But we've all got those. But there comes a point. If you're going to act like a moron, then there should be and need to be consequences. And this is not the first person to text in We had, and this person described it as people stampeding past the beer garden. We've had other descriptions of young people throughout the weekend. This is not just last night. Swarming people at the park, intimidating people at the park, somebody else described. So it's that kind of stuff that is completely unacceptable. If you want to go down and enjoy the music at a festival as great as Sunfest, it's one of our best things. And Alfredo Kashuk has put decades of work into it. But if you want to do that, you should be able to do that and not have to worry about moron teenagers running around. So what do we do then? Because there has to be something that encourages a change. Otherwise, things are not going to change. The curtain is up. The curtain is gone. The curtain no longer exists. We don't live in the Wizard of Oz. Not a thing. So kids are not afraid of the adult world. They are not typically afraid of anybody who's going to tell them, hey, don't do that. You can't yell at a child anymore and have the impact that it used to have. If you got yelled at 40 years ago, you sharpened up. You shaped up. Those were even things people would yell at you. Hey, sharpen up. Shape up. Or else. And you didn't want to find out what the or else was. Somewhere along the line, the curtain lifted and people started saying, show me the or else. Show me what that is. Because I want to see it. Vague threats? Not interested. But something has to be done to encourage change. So is it bringing in the parents? If your child is charged and convicted, then guess what? So are you for having a bad kid. I don't know. I'm not saying that's the way to go, because I think that right there, that's a toughie. That's a toughie. But there has to be some sort of onus on parents ensuring that something is done so that their children don't act like morons in public. And anymore, parents take the side of their kids to a fault. And I've been a parent, and I don't know, we were lucky. My wife and I were lucky. I thank our kids who are now adults. I thank them. You know, thanks for picking the right thing all the time, because you made our lives easier. So I didn't ever run into it personally. I don't know what kind of stories you might have, but I didn't run into it personally where I had to say, you know, that you're completely in the wrong. There were times when you would say, hey, could you make a better choice in this situation? Sure, but it was never, I have a choice of supporting my child who is completely in the wrong just because they're my child. It's the old story of when a teacher used to call home or a principal used to call home and say, hey, your kid is misbehaving in school. The parent would go and say, what are you doing in school? And now the parent says, what are you doing to my child? 519-643-2222. Someone says, no consequences at school, none for stealing at the mall, none for throwing rocks at police. Bring back zero tolerance at school. It's easier to teach them at 4 to 10 years old than at 17. Consequence for the parent, suspensions. If a child is suspended, that inconvenience is the parent or the parents more likely having to do something about it as opposed to siding with their child and saying they didn't do anything and then nothing happens. Another says, as an elementary teacher, I'm tracing this all the way back to elementary school, where kids can trash a classroom and are back in the classroom half an hour later with no consequences. I don't mean kids with developmental disabilities. I mean kids choosing to throw things and hit teachers, EAs, other classmates, and their right to education makes them just laugh and come right back. Kids are acting this way from kindergarten up. Why would we expect any difference in their teens? And unfortunately, until we bring back consequences, nothing is going to change. Another note says, we've had several instances of groups of young teens threatening and or damaging operators of public vehicles, and we need more done about that. And a final thing, need to change 13 and over to be same as 20-year-old person. That would make them think.
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0: This is London Live. My name is Mike Stubbs. The smoke hasn't cleared. The air quality is still not great in southwestern Ontario. And as we've heard, if you missed it earlier, we may not have this clear away until Saturday, it looks like now. One of the best things that you can do is actually check out the city's website, london.ca. And even if you look at closures in place, that will pop up, and closures do remain in place for recreation facilities and programs and sporting amenities, and that is until further notice, and that's because we are in an orange air quality warning. So orange air quality warning. The outdoor movie night tonight, hosted by South London Neighborhood Resource Center, that was at White Oaks Park. That's canceled. London Fire Department's Beat the Heat event, which was scheduled for tonight at East Lions Park, is also postponed. So let's get an understanding of how wildfires are becoming as common as they are. Dr. Laura Chasmer is with the Department of Geography and Environment at Western, because we are seeing more of these things.
33: Yeah. So what we're seeing is that fires are becoming more intense, so they're burning hotter, and they're also more frequent than we have seen, you know, more than 10 years ago. So if you consider the last 10 years, globally, these were the warmest years on history. And in the last 20 years, we've had 7 of the warmest years on history. So wildfires are really impacted by those hot, dry conditions that we're seeing with warming atmosphere and drying.
0: Let's talk about what your research looks at, because it almost feels like you're getting a great big bird's eye view of things. How does it work?
33: Yeah, so I use a variety of different technologies for looking at wildfires and fire condition, as well as the condition of vegetation and forests. So I use remote sensing technologies, and these include technologies such as drones. I use aircraft and also satellites to look at forests and how they're changing. So basically what we're doing is we're taking a kind of an image of the forest, and we're looking at how those vegetation structures are changing over time and how that predisposes those forests to increasing wildfires.
0: So what have we been seeing that might be different now from what it was recently?
33: Forests are changing. We're seeing forests getting drier because of the kind of wicking capacity of a hot atmosphere. It basically increases evaporation from plants and it dries them out. And so we're seeing changes in the condition of vegetation. We're also seeing more insect and pathogen impacts to forests, which are causing a lot of forests to die, which is what we saw in the Jasper wildfire, as well as, you know, we're seeing this in Northern Ontario as well. And we're also seeing changes in the structure of forests. So with warmer, drier conditions, forests are kind of drying out and a lot of those trees are starting to die. So that's having another impact on the intensity of wildfires. It causes fires to burn more hotly and it causes them to spread faster and in uncontrollable ways.
0: We're talking right now with Dr. Laura Chasmer, associate professor in the Department of Geography and Environment. As we do get that look overhead or look from above, the bigger picture of what is happening and what is making all of these fires maybe a little more common than what we have seen. So with that drying out, is there anything that is causing that outside of temperature? Are we just not seeing enough rain in those areas? What are we seeing in that way?
33: Fires can burn in many different conditions. So it doesn't have to necessarily be drought conditions. But what we're seeing is a lot of drought right across Canada and more frequent drought and longer periods of drought as well. We're also seeing in some areas less snow cover. So that can increase the potential for wildfire as well, because fires are burning earlier in the season. And so the fire season is actually extending longer if we have less snow available. And, you know, we're also seeing kind of that wicking capacity of the atmosphere. If the atmosphere is hotter, it's able to absorb more moisture.
0: Okay. So I guess we come down to, what do we do about this? Because it's not something that we want to continue to have happening. We want our forests to be as healthy as possible. We certainly don't want the air quality that we've been experiencing the last little while here in southwestern Ontario. And we've seen events like this carry smoke into our atmosphere before. But when you're dealing with a forest, it's not like you can say, hey, let's get about 10 or 20 of us. And I don't know, we'll just go into the forest and we'll make it better. What do we do?
33: Yeah, so there's a number of ways we can mitigate or help, you know, forests retain moisture. And one of the best ways is to protect our wetlands and our peatland environments. So these are wet areas that surround forests, and they help to reduce the spread of fire when the conditions are moist enough. They kind of absorb a lot of that water and they retain that water, and then they feed the forests that water underground and allow those forests to thrive. So if we can continue to manage our wetlands and not drain them, that's one really important thing that we can do. Another thing that we can do to help, you know, protect our homes is to apply fire smart strategies. So basically clearing brush and reducing biomass around your house.
0: So what would biomass be qualified as? Tell us what biomass looks like. We might have some and not know it.
33: Yeah, biomass is just basically plant material. So, yeah,
0: so
33: we can just clear that.
0: Yeah, maybe some, depending on the size of your property, old sticks and brush that's just been back there in the back 40 sort of thing.
33: Well, most of it, if what we really want to see cleared is basically vegetation material that is near houses. So it's okay to have that biomass kind of further from your home. But if you can clear out that material close to your home, then you can reduce the spread of fire.
0: But we're not talking about flower gardens or anything like that. We're looking at other kinds of vegetation.
33: Yeah, like shrubs, cedar trees, pine trees, any overlapping branches that kind of encroach into your kind of your backyard, those types of vegetation materials.
0: Dr. Laura Chasmer joining us, associate professor in the Department of Geography and Environment. As we look at what leads to these forest fires becoming more common, what is it, Dr. Chasmer, that you are watching from this point on with regard to these latest fires in Northern Ontario?
33: Yeah, so I'm really interested in when we're going to get precipitation. So I'm watching the weather very carefully to see if we're going to get any precipitation, because there's been a lot of communities that have been evacuated, and this has influenced transportation routes across Northern Ontario. I'm actually supposed to go out to Alberta on Sunday, and I won't be able to head there because of the the routes are basically closed up. So I'm going to be watching that. I'm also really interested in the fire season for next summer. So in many parts of Canada, we've had a lot of rainfall, like a lot of precipitation, and there could be the potential for more increase of shrubs in the understory. So I'm really interested in that and how those could be impacted by the predicted very hot, dry summer that will probably come next year associated with the high severity El Nino.
0: Really? Okay, because that's supposed to kind of move in toward the end of this summer and usually hangs out for a while.
33: Yeah, and it usually impacts winter snowpack and into the following summer in Canada.
0: Well, we'll wait to see. I mean, sounds like there isn't really an easy fix, I guess, in any of this. This is what it is.
33: It's a very complicated situation. And of course, fire management agencies are on top of this, and they're working very hard to manage these fires, especially around communities, and to work with people who have been evacuated.
0: Dr. Chasmer, thanks so much for the time today.
33: Thanks very much.
0: Dr. Laura Chasmer from Western University. Again, before we close out the half hour, Rock the Park not taking place tonight. And all ticket purchases for tonight's show will be automatically refunded to the original method of payment. We can pass that on. Tough news. We'll take a break. 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
13: The following is a paid commercial program. 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The opinions expressed therein are those of the advertiser and do not necessarily reflect the views and policies of 980 CFPL.

0: Welcome to Canada's National Bible Hour, a ministry of Mission Go. I'm Brian Albrecht, the President Emeritus and Director of Canada's National Bible Hour. We are thrilled to have you with us today as we embark on a journey to reach the world for Jesus Christ.
1: Today our text is found in Psalm chapter 8, verse 1, which says, O Lord, our Lord, how excellent is your name in all the earth, who have set your glory above the heavens. The Lord Jesus is seated at the right hand of God the Father, who reigns in heaven. He's overseeing the affairs of all men. He actually was a creator. He actually holds all things together. Everything is working according to his will and according to his plan. And we can trust in those kinds of things. And when it talks about seeing his glory above the heavens, he's present everywhere, but he's seated at the right hand of God. And so we know that he's watching over the affairs of all men, of this whole world. He's watching over our affairs as well. And he's meeting our needs, and he's opening doors for us as we walk in faith, as we trust him, as we meditate upon his word, and as we seek his face. He reveals his will to us. He enables us. He opens doors for us. He watches over us. He protects us, and he continues to bless us each day. What a wonderful God we have. What a wonderful relationship we have with the God of the universe.

Welcome back to Mission Moments. I promised you a story this week. Her name, the way our team tells it, is Mama Aminata. She is a grandmother. She has buried two of her grandchildren before they reached the age of five. Both, our team believes, from waterborne illness. For most of her life, Mama Aminata walked to the same stream her own mother walked to. She left the house before sunrise. She filled two yellow plastic containers. She balanced one on her head and carried the other. And by the time she got home, she filled two yellow plastic containers. She balanced one on her head and carried the other. And by the time she got home,

She said, "Tell me again about this living water. I want to know the Jesus who sent you." Friend, that is what your gifts have built. Not just wells, grandmothers like Mama Aminata sitting under mango trees, learning the name of Jesus for the first time. Children who will grow up healthy enough to hear the gospel preached. Pastors who can serve their own villages because someone in Canada or someone in the United States said yes to a campaign they would never see in person. But here is what weighs on my heart today. There are more Mama Aminatas. There are more villages. Our team has a list. Right now, on that list, there are villages that have asked for a well, and we cannot reach them. Not because the gospel has run out, not because the team has lost its courage, because the truck cannot make the trip, because the tractor will not start. That is why we are asking. $75,000 for Wells of Hope. A pickup, a compact tractor, the tools to keep going, and the doors that will open when we do. Would you pray for Mama Aminata's village this week? Would you pray for the villages still waiting? And if the Lord moves your heart, visit mishongo.org Sierra Leone Water or call our friends at Canada's National Bible Hour. Our final mission moment in this series, and a direct invitation to be part of what God is doing,

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June Hunt is the creator of Hope for the Heart, a global biblical counseling ministry, as well as the host of the award-winning Hope for the Heart radio program. Seeing yourself through God's eyes, healing the hurting heart, and hope for your heart are just a few of her many publications. When trouble knocks you off of your feet, hope also seems to be swept away and feelings of hopelessness and depression can set in. There are many causes of hopelessness. The most common is placing our confidence on things that can fail: money, health, beauty, relationships, and status. But our hope in God should not be based on other people or circumstances. God wants to work out His purposes for you and ultimately give you peace that passes all understanding. In June Hunt's Hope, learn what all of the unreliable anchors are and how to place your hope in the only anchor that will never fail. Packed with scriptures, charts, diagrams, easy-to-understand explanations, and practical applications, Hope will help you anchor yourself in God's rock-steady promises. In the section titled Steps to Solution, June Hunt gives you practical advice on what characterizes misplaced hope, the symptoms of hopelessness, what distinguishes faith from hope, how to understand God's will in the midst of disappointment, how to reach out to those contemplating suicide, find an anchor for your soul and a sure hope through the guaranteed promises of God, learn the assurances that come with Christian hope versus cultural hope, discover the characteristics and benefits of a life harbored in the hope of God's unfailing word. Enjoy these key features of June Hunt's Hope Mini Book. To receive your copy, write to Canada's National Bible Hour, Box 102 and 10, St. Catharines, Ontario on L2RAN 707, or in the U.S. Box 2010, Buffalo, NY14231. Thank you for listening to Canada's National Bible Hour, where we wish to bless your life with these messages.

1 John 2. The salvation of God is great because of what it does. It cleanses us from sin. But more, salvation changes us inside, giving us a new spiritual nature by the power of God's Spirit, a nature that loves God and is capable of living with God forever. 2 Corinthians 5:17 says, "If any man be in Christ, he is a new creature. Old things are passed away. Behold, all things are become new." We receive this great salvation freely, simply by believing and asking Christ to save us. Some will say, "That's too good to be true." Well, it is good, and it is true. We can never thank God enough for calling us to believe and receive His Son. I hope if you've never trusted Christ, you will today. Call upon Him, for God's Word says, "Whosoever shall call upon the name of the Lord shall be saved." With a great salvation also comes the blessing of a great joy. In Acts 8:8, Philip goes down to the despised city of Samaria and preaches salvation through Christ. And it says the people with one accord gave heed unto those things that Philip spake, hearing and seeing the miracles which he did. And there was great joy in that city. Great joy is the result of receiving God's great salvation. Every believer, sooner or later, experiences the deep, satisfying joy of sins forgiven. The Apostle Peter referred to the joy of salvation when he wrote to believers that had never seen Christ but had trusted Him, saying, "Whom having not seen, ye love. In whom, though now ye see him not, yet believing, ye rejoice with joy unspeakable and full of glory." Chapter 1, verse 8. Believers have the joy of the Lord as their strength, and this enables us to rejoice in the Lord, despite trying circumstances that surround us. What a blessing from God His joy is. It enables us to persevere on our journey to our heavenly home. Another great blessing for believers is that of great peace. Psalm 119:165 says, "Great peace have they which love thy law." Jesus said to his disciples, "Peace I leave with you, my peace I give unto you. Let not your heart be troubled, neither let it be afraid." John 14. There was much to fear when Jesus was about to leave his disciples. Everything seemed so uncertain and strange. But Jesus promised them His peace, that deep sense of knowing that God was there and would take care of every detail. So God's Word promises then to us a twofold peace. First, peace with God when we accept Him as Savior, and then the peace of God when we trust Him as our Lord and for our lives. Paul spoke of a peace that was beyond understanding when he said, "And the peace of God, which passeth all understanding, shall keep your hearts and minds through Christ Jesus." Philippians 4. Let us believe God's word and learn to trust His wisdom and His love in troublesome times of this earthly life. The hymn writer has said, "Change and decay in all around I see. O thou who changest not, abide with me." Let us thank God today for His abiding presence and the peace that we can have in the midst of life's storms. Then the believer is blessed with the expectation of great glory ahead. There will be the long-promised return of Christ, an event promised by God to be glorious. Luke 21:27 says, "And then shall they see the Son of Man coming in a cloud with power and great glory." This Jesus, who came to earth as the babe of Bethlehem, was destined to be the Savior, the one who would give His life a ransom for man's sin. He was rejected of men and a man of sorrows, acquainted with grief. And on the cross He died the just for the unjust, that He might bring us to God. With the sacrifice of His life for sins complete, Jesus rose from the dead. He returned to heaven. And one day He, perhaps soon, will come again, not as the humble Lamb of God, but as the Lion of the tribe of Judah, who will rule the world with a rod of iron.

Romans close to home. Paul was a leader in the early church, started congregations, wrote some of the books of the New Testament. In Romans, he writes, "For the creation was subjected to futility, not willingly, but because of him who subjected it in hope, that the creation itself would be set free from its bondage to decay and obtain the freedom of the glory of the children of God. For we know that the whole creation has been groaning together in the pains of childbirth until now." These words ring true for us with Noah. If you have had a pet that has grown old, or you've had to say goodbye, they've come home to you as well. Suffering, groaning, decay, futility, they run throughout all of creation. A wildfire runs through a habitat teeming with life. Plants die. And what was living there either dies or is left homeless. Last year in St. Louis, a tornado tore through the city. Those strong winds made the trees groan. Branches fell down. Other trees had to be cut down, and they began to decay. When I was young, I enjoyed watching westerns on TV. Occasionally, a rider would be going through a desert area, and you would see the skull of a steer, horns sticking up from the sandy soil. Drought had claimed it as a victim. It's not just natural disasters either, like floods and drought and fires and earthquakes, tornadoes. No, creation turns in on itself. Burmese pythons have wiped out most of the small animal life in the Florida Everglades. Insects burrow into trees, and soon the leaves fall and decay. A hungry leopard runs down an aging impala. We as people haven't done creation much good at times either. I was driving home one day. I saw along the side of the road a deer had been hit by a car. Blood oozed from its mouth, and the body had already stiffened into a grotesque shape. Paul says it well. All creation has been groaning, subject to futility and decay, suffering. But he also says it's not just creation that's groaning. We too groan. Listen, Paul writes, "And not only the creation, but we ourselves who have the first fruits of the Spirit groan inwardly." Now, what makes us groan inwardly is often personal. In 1994, my mother died of complications from Alzheimer's. That disease stole her mind and her health piece by piece over a 10-year period. At the end, she could not remember any of her children. She had 9 of them, except for one. My sister Joy took care of her day after day. That caregiving brought suffering and a sense of futility to my sister as well. I wonder if the forms of dementia that we see in our country right now haven't brought fear to our aging population. Now, I have a short list of reasons why people groan. It goes like this: anxiety, broken homes, cancer, debt, fatigue, grief, hate, injustice, MRI reports, PTSD, sexual harassment, abuse, trafficking, watching a loved one die. You can add to that list your
own.

0: personal times of suffering and groaning. The Apostle Paul names the experience we live, that we go through. And he uses those words, decay, futility, suffering, and groaning. Yet that's not all the Apostle Paul writes in this letter to the Romans. He also says this, "For I consider that the sufferings of this present time are not worth comparing with the glory that is to be revealed to us. For the creation waits with eager longing for the revealing of the sons of God. We wait eagerly for adoption as sons, the redemption of our bodies, for in this hope we were saved." Paul doesn't consider the sufferings to be compared with what's to come. He talks about the hope in which we are saved. Now, Paul does suffer. He has been run out of town, hunted down, rejected, thrown into prison, beaten up, shipwrecked. So somebody who goes through that kind of suffering, how can he say that it's not worth comparing with what's to come? Or that he has hope in the midst of that groaning? He does so by looking back to Jesus. In the hallway at our house, I have collected dozens of crosses. I took one of those crosses down and had it before me as I prepared the sermon. It's a small cross, 5 inches tall, 3 inches wide. The edges are beveled and smooth. The surface is colored with happy greens and pinks. A word is printed in the middle of the cross beam in a joyous font. It says, "Hope." How can Paul talk about hope and what's to come? By looking at Jesus on the cross. Yes, Jesus hung on a cross, but it was not one with pinks and greens and happy lettering. No, what you would have seen on that cross was bloodied wood that reeked of death. You would have heard the gasp of those hanging on that means of execution as they groaned their last gasp of air. Jesus hung on that cross. And when he did, he spoke a word that took all of the groans of all creation onto himself. He said, "I thirst." His very body is groaning with the suffering. And with that, he takes all suffering, every moment of suffering, onto himself. All the futility, all the decay becomes his, so that, as Paul says, to adopt us as his own, to give us the redemption of our bodies, to save us. Yet death could not hold him. On Easter morning, his tomb was empty. He had risen from the dead in a body glorified, with lungs breathing, heart beating, and nail-scarred hands. Now, my little cross shows it beautifully. Out of death comes new life, comes the promise of the redemption of our bodies. Hope springs forth when Jesus walks out of the grave. You can hear it in a locked room filled with frightened disciples. Jesus appears to them on that first Easter, and he speaks a different word this time. He says, "Peace be with you." And those frightened disciples breathe in the new life of the Holy Spirit. Color that little cross with beautiful colors, because it is empty. The tomb is empty, and it has brought the hope of what is to come. In another one of Paul's letters, this time to the church in Corinth, he writes a long chapter about Jesus' resurrection. When he comes to the end of that chapter, he speaks a clear affirmation and belief of Christ's resurrection from the dead, and he taunts sin and death. It's like he ridicules all the groaning and futility with a confident refrain of hope. Listen, death is swallowed up in victory. Oh, death, where is your victory? Oh, death, where is your sting? The sting of death is sin, and the power of sin is the law. But thanks be to God who gives us the victory through our Lord Jesus Christ. Because of Jesus, our groans will be as nothing to what will be revealed on the last day of all history. On that day, Jesus will return. One day, he will come back for us. One day, he will destroy all the decay and groaning and futility of creation. One day, he will restore all of creation to its beauty and wonder. Oh, it'll be a new creation, and we will experience the redemption of our bodies. We in the church have been confessing this confident hope for centuries in the words of the Apostles' Creed. I believe in the resurrection of the body and life everlasting. Of course, it hasn't happened yet. But I believe we get glimpses of that glory to be revealed even now. In our home, we have a 2-year-old golden retriever named Luke. He's been trained to bring a calm and comforting presence to times of heartache and pain, too. Luke's coat is a beautiful golden brown. You should see him run zoomies in our backyard, and he can walk miles with me in the morning. And when we go on that walk in the spring, I hear the birds singing. Trees and grass are colored in a bright green. Flowers bloom with the shrubs, with shades of pink and red and purple. Creation arises to new life once again. Oh, it's just a glimpse of the glory that is to come, that will last forever. But still we see it, a little bit already. And so we groan, but we groan with hope for the glory to come. My wife Sue and I lost our older son, Matthew, in 2017. Suddenly, at the age of 33, to a pulmonary embolism. We groaned, often without words. And the Holy Spirit took those sighs and tears of deep grief to the Heavenly Father for us. Years later, those groans may be less intense and not as frequent, but they have not disappeared. They are buried deep within us, and they arise on days when we remember. Matthew is cremated, but not before each one of our family said goodbye to him. His body was on a gurney, covered with a coarse hospital blanket. Each one of the family went up to him to say their goodbye. I came. The body had already started to decay. I remember saying to him, "Rest in peace, Matthew." A few days later was the funeral service. God's word of comfort was read to us, and a sermon was spoken that was wonderfully personal. The church was filled with people who gathered together to support us and to console us. His remains are buried in the church's peace garden, where Sue and I can go and sit whenever we decide to do so. But when we do, the groans are accompanied by hope. Yes, a day will come when the grief will end. The groans will be silenced. Jesus will return, and the dead in Christ will rise with bodies glorified. Those we love will be reunited. Creation will be new and filled with beauty and wonder. When you look back at Jesus going from "I thirst" to "peace be with you," when you look ahead with hope to his return on the last day, then you can say with the Apostle Paul these words: "I consider that the sufferings of this present time are not worth comparing to the glory that will be revealed to us." Amen.
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0: 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Well, at Porky's, this is our biggest year ever. 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
4: From the national newsroom of the Canadian Press, I'm Don Mitchell. Reception centers for people fleeing northern Ontario wildfires are now open and filling up as Premier Doug Ford urged residents not to return to their homes. Ford made a stop in Thunder Bay yesterday, joined by other government officials, and explained at a news conference that going back to homes actually jeopardizes firefighting efforts.
5: Do not go to your campsites. Do not go back to your homes. If they're saying not to go back, don't go back. We will find you a place, a hotel room, we'll get you food, we'll make sure you're well taken care of.
4: The warning comes as one First Nation has said residents were taking fire suppression into their own hands over fears the province wasn't doing enough. Meanwhile, evacuees from White Sand First Nation are sharing their stories of peril and escape from the wildfires in northwestern Ontario. Nearly 350 people from the Ojibwe First Nation, Armstrong, and Mackenzie Lake are sheltering at a hotel in Thunder Bay. White Sand Deputy Chief Yvette Quandaban says they don't know if their homes are still standing.
6: It's our home base. It's our... Like, we don't want our house to burn because that would be a real, that would have put a lot of distress on the community members because they have, you know, families.
4: Nearly 200 wildfires are burning across Ontario's north. So far, this year's wildfires have burned more land than all of last year's blazes. Meanwhile, in British Columbia, the wildfire tally has surged past 100 due to a rash of lightning strikes in recent days. One of those fires is the Signal Hill wildfire, which has forced an area south of Pemberton to evacuate. Over to the Middle East, the latest U.S. military airstrikes targeted Iran's Revolutionary Guard. The action was in retaliation for the killing of American troops in Jordan. Exchanges this weekend between the U.S. and Iran have seen each target bridges, electrical facilities, and other infrastructure. Tehran hit power and desalination plants in Kuwait, threatening daily life in the small oil-rich desert nation. Meanwhile, U.S. Central Command released more details on how the two U.S. servicemen died. Here's ABC's Allison Kosick.
7: U.S. Central Command releasing a statement saying two American service members have been killed and another is missing after an Iranian drone and missile attack in Jordan. The strike hitting an airbase that houses U.S. personnel. Four injured service members were evacuated to Jordanian hospitals and later released.
4: Iran has since stepped up its threats to further expand strikes to its neighbors' airports and ports. withdrawing a warning overnight from the United Arab Emirates. And finally, the month-long role for two Canadian cities as hosts to FIFA's World Cup will come to an end today. Fans will gather for the last time at watch parties in Toronto and Vancouver as Spain takes on defending champion Argentina. The official FIFA fan festivals in both World Cup host cities are expected to draw thousands for public watch parties. Bars and restaurants along Vancouver's Granville Street and in Toronto's Liberty Village are also prepping for large crowds. The championship match is expected to draw a global television audience of nearly 2 billion viewers. This is the Canadian Press. In sports, meteorologists say smoke from the Canadian wildfires that has engulfed the Northeast in haze is expected to mostly clear from the New Jersey area just in time for the World Cup final match this afternoon. Thunderstorms bringing shifting winds are expected to pass through the area. The final match of the 48-team, 104-game World Cup is in East Rutherford, New Jersey, featuring Spain and Argentina. It will close the largest ever FIFA World Cup. In Major League Baseball, the Toronto Blue Jays will seek to win their weekend series with the Chicago White Sox today at Rogers Center. After the Sox won Friday's opener 12-4, the Jays bounced back yesterday with a 1-0 victory. Right-hander Trey Savage will start on the mound for the Jays, while the Sox will counter with right-hander Sean Burke. And in the CFL, the Ottawa Redblacks will be looking to post their first victory of the season when they host the Winnipeg Blue Bombers, who are 2-0 on the road this year. The Redblacks are last in the East Division with an 0-5 record. The Blue Bombers are third in the West at 3-2. From the Canadian Press, I'm Don Mitchell.
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11: All right, let's get it started. Like the song says, this is an exciting show. I can't believe I'm giving this information, some of the numbers we've come across. So if you are interested in buying a house, if you are a real estate agent, if you're a first-time home buyer, if you know someone that is a first-time home buyer, if you know a real estate agent, starting to get going and wondering what is going on in the London and St. Thomas real estate market, then folks, please tune into this show. In case you don't get to catch this show or you start listening halfway through the show, then of course we can always look at our podcasts on Apple or Spotify. So feel free to look up Mortgage Teacher Podcast for this program. And we've got some extremely enlightening news with the London and St. Thomas real estate area. We were starting to take some of the numbers compared to back in 2022. And what I mean, let's go back to 2022, the good old days, meaning 2.99% interest rate. Oh, wasn't that amazing? I mean, I know this is some extreme peak numbers for sure, guys, but you're going to be pretty excited with what you hear today. So in case you're just tuning in, my name is Michael Mullis, president of a company called Mortgage Teacher. And that's exactly what we're going to do on today's show. We're going to teach you what's going on in the world of mortgages. And with what we have here in front of us, we've got some information showing us on what today's numbers are, Q3 2026, compared to when the interest rates were 2.99. It was a great time. And that was 2022. Remember what the real estate market was like. It was just, you know, just after COVID, things were starting to wind down. And, you know, this is when maybe your friends, someone you know, maybe you, you know, you fought really hard to win a house and you won. You won that house, right? Well, think of that exciting time. Now, maybe you couldn't buy a house then. And when's the time? When do you want to buy? When can you buy? Do you know someone that needs to buy? That's when you want to sit down. We'll go through that in today's show on just the quick deal breakers on what you need to get your keys and in a door. I'll help break that down. So, but I want to go through some numbers here, folks, that we have. Again, if you're a real estate agent, if you're just beginning, here's some, please feel free to reach out. Actually, any of you, go to mortgageteacher.com. We'll have the blog page there and the latest blog. I'll put this information in there. Okay. So yes, we'll put that in there for you. And follow our social media, Instagram, Facebook, look up Mortgage Teacher. We're going to post a lot of these images. So if you know someone in there for you, And follow our social media, Instagram, Facebook, look up Mortgage Teacher. We're going to post a lot of these images. So if you know someone that has put that in there for you, and follow our social media, Instagram, Facebook, look up Mortgage Teacher. We're going to post a lot of these images. So if you know someone there for you, and follow our social media, Instagram, Facebook, look up Mortgage Teacher. We're going to post a lot of these images. So if you know someone that is buying

let's say $200,000 less than the average house. So talk about the 2022 peak. Of course, rates have come down and the prices have come down so much that we have some comparable numbers here. First of all, Bank of Canada was at 5% all the way to 2.25%. Okay, so that's where we've seen some decreases. So we got some lower interest rates. That's some good news. The average house in the London St. Thomas Real Estate Board at the time was $828,000. Now, this is February, March 2022. Now, that has decreased all the way to $606,000. So we see a massive decrease there, folks, of about $217,000 less for a house, which, when we break that down on a monthly basis, could be a difference of about $824 a month. So what's amazing about that is technically to buy a house now could be $800 a month cheaper, although the interest rates back then seemed a lot more attractive. Imagine having the best of both worlds. Yes. But that's some good news, folks. That's proving that it's time to buy. Now, I'm not going to lie. If you're selling your house, it's tough. If you're a realtor and you have some listings, it's tough. We got to crunch the numbers and make sure, things can happen, and the worst case could the house can move. We know we have to run numbers a little more aggressive. But as far as this, if you're sitting on the fence to buy a house, if you're close, some people we've sat with, they're so close to get their down payment, and we'll talk about that here in the show, that this is the opportunity. There's a lot of inventory, a lot of houses for sale. But this was pretty shocking because I always look at, I have a lot of people coming up for renewal, and we'll talk about that at the show too. And of course, it's difficult to see that you had a 2.99 interest rate when you got that last mortgage, and now you're coming up and it's 4.5. So a lot of people are running into an increase of maybe $700 a month. But if you don't have to sell and you are looking to buy, this is a really big opportunity, especially down in these parts in southwestern Ontario. And like I said, this still repeats itself up in the Grand Bend area, for example, along Lake Huron. I know we have mortgage teacher representation up there. So that's been busy. There's some good development. And there's a lot of people maybe slowing down in life, moving from the city up to along the lake in southwestern Ontario. So we do see a lot of movement up there. A lot of people reaching out to maybe get equity out of a house to renovate one of these cottages now that summertime is in full effect. And of course, we have Lake Erie, Port Burwell, Port Bruce, right up there. So thank you all that are working with Mortgage Teacher out of that Dorchester office. And yeah, that's one thing that I've really noticed in the last 5 years. Real estate agents, you can maybe agree or disagree, but it seems like we've seen quite a shift of ownership, meaning a lot of the lakefront properties were owned by even more Americans than we thought. And when they couldn't come up here due to COVID, they sold their properties and reverse. Canadians couldn't care to cross the border or couldn't travel as much. So then perhaps they purchased the property here in southwestern Ontario. So we have a lot more people that maybe live London, St. Thomas, even Cambridge down the 401, Woodstock, Sarnia, and travel short distances within 30, 40 minutes or an hour to their cottage property. And then, of course, with interest rates going up, maybe that cottage property became a short-term rental. So a lot of people can share with their friends and family. And those are the type of portfolios we're putting together. In fact, that's a really hot topic right now, that it's a good time to buy. We have a lot of people using the equity in their home. So say you own a home that's worth, $900 to $1 million, and you want to take the equity of that home to either flat out purchase or put a very large down payment on a cottage slash vacation property. Now, how you want to do this, folks, is this is what will help at Mortgage Teacher. So feel free to reach out at mortgageteacher.com. You can always call us 226-289-2991. But if you're going to possibly get a vacation rental, and you're going to have use it as a rental to help, the cost, maybe rent it out for a few weeks of the summer or maybe a few months out of the year, then you can borrow to invest and create a tax deduction. So you could borrow against your existing home. You have a lot of equity. We can talk about a lot of people ask,

0: about the HELOC, the line of credit, the all-in-one, the STEP. We can call these things what they want, folks. It gives you access to your equity. Now, I'm not always thrilled about the line of credit portion, meaning that's typically a higher rate compounded monthly. So depending on how long you're borrowing, depending on, the overall cost, that might not be the cheapest avenue. It might be the easiest, and the bank loves it, and it gives you some freedom, but you pay for it. So we run those numbers for you. The point I'm getting at is you still borrow against your equity, and you use that to invest. You get to write off that interest against the income, of course. And some people are doing strategies like these to create a tax deduction because, hey, they're 35 to 45 years old, starting to make a lot more money. And look at these T4s. I mean, we pay a lot in tax. So talk to the accountants out there. If you're an accountant listening, this could be a good bug that, yes, there's some good strategies out there. Debt can be good debt, tax deductible debt. We've always talked about that. Bad debt, that's what we want to pay down as quick as we can. Now, I'm just noticing the time. Again, folks, go to mortgageteacher.com, go to the blog and see the recent news. If you're in real estate or you're wanting to buy or someone that is and needs that little bit of a push or, is it the right time? Because that's the question we're answering. Here's the stats, folks, and this is phenomenal numbers. It could be over $800 a month difference. Better for you to buy now than in 2022. And the interest rate back then was 2.99. So, folks, opportunity knocks. I'm Michael Mullis. We're going to jump to this news break. We'll be back right after this.
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10: 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Unless otherwise identified, the guests on the program are employees of or otherwise represent the advertiser. The opinions expressed therein are those of the advertiser and do not necessarily reflect the views and policies of 980 CFPL.
0: Here I go again on my own. All right, here we go again, folks. In case you don't know that song, that's called Whitesnake. And I want to give a shout out to my lovely wife who makes all this happen because it's her 50th birthday this month. And yeah, shout out to Tracy. And the reason being this song, she has one genre of music and it is hair band rock ballads from the 80s. So this song is a shout out to you, Trace. And yes, here we go again. Let's get it going. In case you're just tuning in, what was that? My name is Michael Mullis, president of a company called Mortgage Teacher, and that's what we're talking on today's show. I'm just teaching what's going on in mortgages. And folks, we have found some really big opportunities here in the London area. As I said on the show earlier, I was shocked myself because I have so many people coming up for renewal that it's, I had my 2.99% and 2.5%, and now it's, 4.5 or 4.3. And yes, that's true. The interest rate's gone up. But then we look deeper into the numbers with the London Real Estate Board. And again, if you know someone that is wanting to buy a house, whether you're in real estate and you're trying to push a buyer, is it the opportunity? Is it, you know, someone that one of your kids or family or friend that you know, and they're really close to getting that down payment? What do they need? Well, that's what we're going to talk about on today's show quick. And again, if you miss some of the show, you can always look us up at mortgageteacher.com. You can look us up on Spotify, Apple Podcasts. So we always put this into a podcast for you too, folks. So feel free to look that up. Now, first of all, going backwards a little bit, in case you're just tuning in, is the numbers that I saw here. The houses have dropped so much in price that it's $217,000 less on the average house since March 2022. Now, excuse me, that payment difference, for example, even though it's a higher interest rate, is still $824 a month less, from $3,700 down to just under $3,000 a month. Your payment would be on the average house in London. Now, when you add that, a lot of people right now are kind of doing a three-year forecast. You know, how do my numbers look in the next 3 years? I mean, 5 years is security, but sometimes you just want to kind of do it year by year and make sure you're doing well. And this is $77,000 over the next 3 years, folks. So that's the difference. So buying a house now over a three-year period technically saves you $77,000 cheaper compared to what you were paying before, even though, like I said, the interest rates are that much higher. So this is some fantastic news. It's opportunity to buy. And I can't believe I'm even saying this on the show, because it was only a couple of years ago that, oh my gosh, it was a seller's market, a seller's market. Like, wow, these turn around pretty quick, don't they? So that means if it's a buyer's market right now and there's the opportunity, maybe you better get looking into it, because as we know, these markets turn around pretty quick. Now, I'm not going to say that quick. We still got a ways to go, folks. But if they start giving more money to the housing market, which the government has, okay, here in London, I think it's done now, but there was money given for first-time home buyer incentives. You could borrow your 5% down. Now, that house had to be $500,000 or less. But hey, we did quite a bit here in the office, so that was a good part. I'm just saying that with possible an interest rate decrease down the road, or we're definitely stagflation. We just met back a week ago, mid-July, and yes, Bank of Canada did not move. And that's what many predictions are saying, other than the war forcing inflation and, of course, down south forcing inflation. Those are the only indicators. There's so many other indicators that are kind of showing that stagflation rates should kind of stay the same. There's a lot that has to happen in order for them to bring it. And as far as it, sorry, is to decrease rates would be tough. Now, excuse me, as far as renewal, as I talked about, because there's so many people coming up for renewal, this is not the best news, because like I said, maybe you got a mortgage back when it was 2%, 2.99, and now you're coming due. In the next, well, there's an astonishing number that, you know, there's 1.15 million Canadian mortgages coming due. So many people took a mortgage 5 years ago, 4 years ago, that they're all coming due now. So many of them, because the rates were rock bottom. That's when you want to get the money. So we did. But now we're coming due. And the renewal rate, it was at 1.69. Can you believe that? In 2021, the average rate was 1.69%. Oh, folks. I mean, what did our parents and our grandparents teach us? Look for the lowest rate. Look for the lowest rate. Well, we had it. You need a DeLorean now to get that back to the future so you can go back and get that interest rate. But I mean, I'm not going to lie. I'm going to call people out and say, what did you do with it? Because we had the best rates, but what in Canada, we finally got our hands on the lowest rate, folks. My grandpa would be so proud. I got the lowest rate ever. That's our goal. We got it. And then what did we do with it? Did we pay more off, or did we get used to a $700 a month payment and now it's going to be $1,200? And that's what I see here, folks. The average payment back then was $3,400 because of the purchase price. Let's just say that. And right now, that same home could be up to $4,200 a month. So if you did buy a house in that time, that's the tough part. And that's also what we're doing here quite busily here. Mortgage teacher is, you know, is it, do you need the payment to be the same? Can you handle the increase? A lot of people have been pretty proactive and yeah, the increase is okay. They're making more. Kids are a different age and they can make it happen. So that's the good news, bad news part. Good news, if you want to buy, fantastic opportunity. Really even better news, if you want to buy a vacation property, start building that portfolio, that project. That's what we do here at Mortgage Teacher. Talk to your financial planner, your accountant. We all work together on your behalf, put this together. And that way you can start tax deducting some of that maybe vacation property. Okay, so borrow to invest. That's what we'll kind of, if you're going to do it smart. That's all I'm saying. Don't just save all your hard taxed money and use it all as the down payment. You're missing out on some possible tax deductions. You want to pay off your house you live in as much as you can first. Okay? And then finally, as we talked about, we want to talk about if you are on the market, if you're on the edge, if maybe it's your kids or your grandkids, you're trying to teach them, what do we got to do to get them going? What are the big pain points? So I thought, you know what? I'm going to do something a little special today. We just talked about it. It's a huge opportunity to buy. So now I'm going to quickly break down what you need. So if you have a pen, paper, maybe scribble this down. These are the ultimate four pain points, deal breakers, categories. Basically, Michael, I want to buy a house for $600,000. What can stop me? And it's one of these four things. Number one, simple, down payment. You need one. In Canada, minimum 5% down. I know you hear some places here in the city that, oh, we'll get you a down payment for you. Well, yeah, they got their hands slapped. We won't bring those names up. But anyway, yes, you need 5% minimum down. Okay? There are some incentive programs out there. Reach out. But ideally, prepare for 5%. And what do I need to get my keys and in the door? Lawyer fee, land transfer tax, title insurance, HST on the CMH, whatever it is. Michael, what's it going to cost me to get my keys and in the door? Write down 1.5% if you're a first-time home buyer. If you're one of those people that want to buy the cottage or another home or maybe upgrade, write down 2% for closing cost. Okay? Hey, you're going to have an extra $500 left, but I'm here to just quickly give you some numbers so you are prepared, worst case. So if you're going to buy, you need 2% for closing costs. So if you're buying for 600, you still need 12 grand, and not just the lawyer fees. I'm not throwing the lawyer under the bus. They're the least of the fees. It's all the other things around it when moving. Land transfer tax, the biggie. Tax. We love tax. Okay, that is that. Credit score. I've talked about it on the show before. Folks, if you have kids, if you are trying to get your kids to buy a house, do not take this for granted. Make sure whatever credit card they're using, they never go above 30%. Never go above 50%. Try to always leave the limit under 30%. I mean, this isn't new. When we were in the 80s, the 90s, it was the same. It was use your credit card for gas only, pay it off. Gas only, pay it off. Well, think about it. Our grandparents were setting us up just using a very small portion of the card because you have to use credit to get credit points. So when I was told to use it for gas, I was going to, you know, school, work, hockey, back and forth. So that's what I would drive. So I had to spend the gas. And it was, I mean, back then, my age, it was maybe, you know, $120 a month, $200 a month out of the $1,000 credit card. So that old school advice still sticks with our kids today, but maybe just use it for, you know, Netflix only or some small spend, because gas is a little pricey. But if they have a credit card, don't let them use the card up to 900 and then pay it off on the due date. That does not work. It's called utilization, folks. You must stay under 30%. Now, that's the credit score. That's deal breaker number two. The third one, I said there was four, really. I always like to say affordability. I mean, we got to do a check, folks. We're here to help you get into a home. So what are you willing to spend a month? $4,000, $4,500. The reason I have to ask this is because you want to know what your aggressive approach can be, folks. No more these days of, oh, give me the lowest payment you can. Because us brokers, we can write them for zero. The reverse mortgage, you don't have to pay anything for 5 years. So be careful when you say, oh, just set me up the lowest payment you can. There's creative ways to make that zero. And finally, this one's pretty decent, and unfortunately, we'll get going. This is the biggest deal breaker. It's your income times four. So if you're starting to get into the workforce and you're making 50 grand a year, 70 grand a year, 80 grand a year, it's still the same as it was in the 90s. It was always your income times four. If you make 50 grand a year, times it by four, likely, it's not the rule, but likely you can only afford for about 200,000. I remember that back in 99 when I bought my place. The difference is you could find houses for 165, 135. Now, the house prices have gone up so much since, of course, the 90s, I'm saying, or early 2000s, but the mortgage qualifying is still your income times four, and that's why we're seeing more co-signing and family creativity to help get into home ownership and to pay banks the least amount of money. Folks, that's all. I'm getting yanked here. Too long. My name is Michael Mullis, president of Mortgage Teacher. 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It is definitely an opportunity to buy here in London, surrounding area. Take care, folks. I'm signing off.

0: 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Unless otherwise identified, the guests on the program are employees of or otherwise represent the advertiser. The opinions expressed therein are those of the advertiser and do not necessarily reflect the views and policies of 980 CFPL.
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5: The following is a paid commercial program. Unless otherwise identified, the guests on the program are employees of or otherwise represent the advertiser. The opinions expressed therein are those of the advertiser and do not necessarily reflect the views and policies of 980 CFPL.
6: Files began to vanish quickly. First Woody's hat, then his boots, then Woody himself disappeared. A director at Pixar was shocked to see years of work gone in a few seconds. The movie Toy Story 2 was almost lost forever.

0: Recently, the Wall Street Journal shared how the Toy Story sequel was accidentally deleted from their computer network. It was not intentional, but when they discovered their computer backup system was corrupted and key files were missing, the situation seemed hopeless. That is until the technical director realized she might have a copy at home. A few minutes later, she returned with the Toy Story 2 files intact. It's a scary feeling, a sudden realization when something terrible and irreversible is happening. But losing a film is one thing. Losing your soul is another. And when this life is over, your only hope, and mine, is that we trusted in Jesus and received forgiveness and salvation through Him.
1: Welcome to Haven Today. Here on the weekend, I'm David Wolin, sharing the great story that's all about Jesus. And this is a special program called Hope When Life Hurts. And today we're going to hear from my friend, Johnny Erickson Tata.
0: Her heart for Jesus has been tested and strengthened through suffering. I've heard people express their admiration for Johnny, but as you'll hear today, there is a nuance to the strength of Johnny's faith. The strength is not really hers. She struggles mightily daily. She's not afraid to admit it. And in our conversation, Johnny shared how she recently lost the use of muscles in her arm. It was the only partial movement that she had, but still it was significant. And she shared how she wrestled with God.
2: When I lost that ability, I started thinking, God, I think you're asking too much of me. I'm already a quadriplegic, and now what little bit of functioning ability I had for decades is gone? Aren't you asking too much? Aren't you demanding too much?
0: Well, that was the question. And I think I'm on safe ground assuming that any one of us in her position would be asking the same question. Of course, only a small percentage of people will be called to endure the level of physical suffering Johnny has for so many decades. And yet, the truth is, life does bring seasons of legitimate suffering for us all. And until we reach the finish line of the race set before us, we can always count on another dark valley ahead. The question is, what will we do with this, both now and then? We don't have to be afraid. There's joy to be found in Jesus, and in fact, there's a type of joy that can only be found in Christ on a dark valley journey. And for that, Johnny Erickson Tata is a reliable, encouraging trail guide. Her recently published book of short devotionals for hard days really touched me. It's called Keeping Faith When Life Hurts, 100 Devotions for Hard Days. 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

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And now we'll get started with a song that actually came into my mind during my conversation with Johnny Erickson Tada. This is a great way now to focus our hearts and minds on Christ. The group is called Commons. They're joined by Kane in this version of Trust and Obey. When we-

0: Well, today I am so delighted to be spending a little more time with somebody that I've gotten to know over these last few years in particular and regard as a friend. And I know there are many, many, many who would say the same. Johnny Erickson Tata, welcome back to Haven today.
1: Oh, good to be back with you, David. And I consider you a friend as well. It's been a delight to be connected with you and everybody at Haven.
0: No, well, I'll just give a little extra context for anyone out there who's unfamiliar, because many, many years ago, you founded a ministry called Johnny and Friends that serves people with disabilities and their families in all kinds of practical ways. But I say the most practical of all of them is by keeping the hope of the gospel in the very center and the love of Christ just flowing to the people that you get to interact with. And I love the way you do that, Johnny. Thank you for doing that faithfully.
1: Well, thank you. And I hope that our listeners today are prepared to be encouraged in Christ, because I think we're going to touch on some things that'll truly minister to their hearts.
0: Mm-hmm. Well, we'll be talking about a book that just came out, a book of devotions that you wrote, Johnny, many of them, in fact, all of them, very, very personal. And that was one of the reasons I was drawn to this. The book is called Keeping Faith When Life Hurts. And we'll be talking about some things. I've highlighted some of my favorites and just want to use those to talk about some of these precious truths that point us to Christ that mean so much when we're in a hard place. But Johnny, I think if you would, there are many listeners who know your story so well, but this is broadcast. There are listeners out there who are hearing your name and don't recognize it and don't know what the story of your life, which the Lord has crafted, looks like. So would you just briefly give a little overview for that person who doesn't know?
1: Well, it was when I was a teenager, reckless, stubborn, headstrong. Do things my way. And I took that attitude to the beach one day, swam out to this raft, pulled myself up onto it. I didn't even touch the water, so I don't remember even thinking, was it shallow? Was it deep? Was it? Anyway, I took a dive. And that dive traumatically and dramatically changed my life. Because my head hit the bottom of the sand, it snapped my head back, it crushed my fourth, fifth cervical vertebrae, which severed my spinal cord. All that to say, the dive left me a quadriplegic without use of my hands or my legs. And David, I have lived with quadriplegia for nearly 60 years in a wheelchair, and I will tell you that life hurts, but it hurts for everybody.
0: Yeah.
1: Life can disappoint you, it can depress you, and it can at times almost feel like your faith is literally being suffocated. So the challenge for me when I broke my neck, and the challenge for every Christian, is to not lose heart.
0: Yeah.
1: To find hope.
0: Yeah.
1: And most importantly, to keep faith. Wouldn't you agree?
0: Mm-hmm. I do. And that's the thing about living the Christian life. The longer you continue to walk with Jesus, the more you realize that he's the one who's choosing the path, and the path he chooses is not the easy way. That's the kind of trail guide he is. He takes us down some dark valley paths that we think, Lord, what are you doing? This isn't a good way to go. This would be a better way over here, but he's not really open to our suggestions, and life comes and brings us, a new dark valley to walk in. And so, Johnny, when I saw this book come across my desk, and publishers are so kind to send books like this over, and I begin to flip through this book called Keeping Faith When Life Hurts. And Johnny, part of the reason that I was drawn to it is because this year has hurt. And I'm not going to go into a lot of specifics, in part because that's not what the conversation really is about, but also because there's other people whose stories I want to give some privacy. But even within the ministry of Haven, some really, really serious and traumatic events have happened in the lives of some people, and we're all sort of feeling the darkness together as they face hard things. And when you go through those moments, when they come, there's these temptations that come into our minds and hearts that invite us to question the most precious promises of God, like, never will I leave you, never will I forsake you. And we begin to think, well, maybe they're untrue, or maybe they're just true for other people, but not for me, because it feels like God isn't here and caring about me. Can you relate to that?
1: Oh, I sure can. And it's totally natural. It is totally, quote, in the flesh to feel that way. When we go through the toughest of trials, our instinct, the natural instinct, is to complain. And yet, as you said, David, Jesus is the one who leads us down these hard paths. And yet, he says in his own word in the Bible, in Philippians chapter 2:14, do not grumble, do not complain. And that is a hard thing to do. I mean, just recently, David, our listeners can't see this, but I'm sitting in a wheelchair, of course, quadriplegic, but I do have some pretty good shoulder muscles and halfway decent bicep muscles. Well, not long ago, I lost all those muscles on my right arm. I'm not sure how it happened, but there was a nerve impingement along my spinal column. And for over 55 years, I had always used my right arm to feed myself.
0: Yeah.
1: And it was this precious little bit of independence that I was able to enjoy. But now I can't feed myself. And that little bit of loss, of course, you know, when you think about it, feeding yourself is a big deal.
0: Yeah.
1: But when I lost that ability, I started thinking, God, I think you're asking too much of me. I'm already a quadriplegic, and now what little bit of functioning ability I had for decades is gone. Aren't you asking too much? Aren't you demanding too much? And then I happened to stumble across Romans 8:32, where it says that he who did not spare his own son, Jesus Christ, how will he not also with him graciously give us all things?
0: Yeah.
1: Things like courage to endure, the ability to remain steadfast and loyal, hopeful and trusting, especially when we face hardships. Because I think when I lost the ability to feed myself, that was Christ's call for me to go deeper into his heart, to persevere in my beliefs when things go south.
0: Yeah.
1: And I think that keeping my faith meant anchoring myself even down into the depths of Christ's suffering so that he might show me his resilience when life hurt.
0: Yeah.
1: And I must confess, because I bit my tongue from complaining and said, God, show me the reason here. There must be a purpose. And of course, his purpose was that I might know Christ better, being unified with him in the fellowship of sharing with his sufferings. Now, I know that sounds like a lot of garbly theological stuff, but honestly, when you go deeper into Christ, there's that joy, there's that happiness, that profound sense of contentment that you wouldn't trade for a world of walking. You wouldn't trade for any amount of being able to feed yourself with a spoon. And so I'm grateful. I know it sounds awfully strange, but I really am grateful for the hardships they've helped me as of late. And I hope they've helped you too, David, your hardships.
0: Well, you know, that's the thing. And I'm glad that you really brought those things together. The theological, you know, we could leave them there, and there's nothing wrong with doctrinal truth. It's grounding. It's like the roots of a tree, but those roots have another side to them, which is the visible part, the experienced part. And what you're talking about is the reality of our union with Christ, by which the life flows from the vine into the branches, and in ways that are not abstract or, you know, just ideological, but actually experiential, we do get to experience the largeness of Christ that upsizes itself to meet the depth of the new, you know, need that we're experiencing. And there's so much faithlessness really in us, because we can go through years and years and years of growing spiritually, and yet there's something in us with each new trial that thinks, maybe I've reached the boundary of what Christ is willing to do or to go to, you know, to meet me in this new place. And every single time he proves himself faithful and kind of exposes our need for yet more sanctification, because he really will go there with us.
1: Yep. Yeah. There's one question I always ask myself when I hurt deeply. I deal with chronic pain.
0: Mm-hmm.
1: And when I'm deeply disappointed or grieving over the loss of some other little functioning part of my body that's now gone, I remember that each and every trial demonstrates to the world,
0: yeah,
1: even the unseen world, what I genuinely think of Christ.
0: Mm-hmm.
1: Or another way of saying is that if you can trust God as you persevere through your trials,
0: yeah,
1: that is a proof of what you think of Jesus and what he did on the cross. It's a proof of your salvation. And I always keep a heavenly mindset in my trials, David. I always try to think, when I get to heaven, and I want to hear those words, "Well done, good and faithful servant," and not, "Well done, good and faithful servant, but remember that trial where you caved in to the gossip around the water cooler, and when somebody used my name profanely and you said nothing?"
0: Mm-hmm.
1: You know, I, of course, Jesus is not going to bring that stuff up to us, but I don't want him to even think that. I want to show him as much obedience as I possibly can, because my capacity for joy in heaven is commensurate with that. It depends on that. And I just want to squeeze every ounce of obedience that I can out of this battered and bruised body, so that my joy in heaven will be greater. And we know that that's the way God works. Romans, what is it? You know, 2 Corinthians, no, it's Romans 8:18, I think, where it says that this light and momentary affliction is achieving for you an eternal weight of glory that far outweighs them all. No,
0: that's right.
1: 2 Corinthians chapter 4, verse 18, I think. I'm getting my verses mixed up there. But the whole point is, if we remain obedient, if we remain trusting, if we could only hold on and groan and say, "Lord Jesus, help me."
0: Yeah.
1: As you said earlier, he runs to give us aid.
0: Mm.
1: Then we can make it through.
0: Yeah.
1: We can hold fast to our convictions when life is hard. We can persevere under trials, and it will show the worthiness of Christ and what we really believe about him.
0: Yeah, that's right. That's right. So with the time that we have left today, because you sort of gave a nice tee up to this one, I picked out one of these devotionals that you wrote. You were just talking about how our perseverance through a trial, which we don't tend to get A pluses on our trials. That's okay. We have a Savior who got an A plus on our behalf. Frankly, just persevering through them and hanging on to him is sufficient, you know. This is grad season here as we're recording. You know, we're gonna make it. But the other thing that trials do is they also expose the other things we functionally believe about God. So you started one of your devotionals with these lines. You said, "Would you like to know what you really believe about God?" And then you said, "Next time you suffer, watch how you react," right? Because you said, "Nothing reveals the stuff of which your Christian beliefs are made more than the tough times." And that's also true, isn't it? Because when we sort of take a look in the mirror as in real time as it's happening, we're going to see some things that maybe we don't want to see. But of course, God already knew it was there. That's part of the point of the trial, to show us.
1: Absolutely, absolutely. And that is so true, David. I preach that same, quote, gospel to myself. The next time I'm really hurting, I want what comes out of my mouth not to be, oh, darn, why did
0: right.
1: I do that? I don't want to chastise my husband, chastise myself, get mad at a coworker, irritated at the checkout lady in the grocery. I want to respond in a way that Christ would respond.
0: Yeah.
1: And so, I've got to keep pressing on. As it says in Philippians chapter 3, I got to strive toward the goal. It's a goal out there to win the prize of which God has called me heavenward.
0: That's right.
1: I love the example of Gideon Judges chapter 8, verse 4, when he and his 300 men were chasing the Midianites, and it says that they were, quote, exhausted. They were faint, it says, and yet they kept up the pursuit of winning the goal for the prize to which God has called us heavenward. That is what drives me every day, David. I've got to remember that I'm in a race, and Hebrews says to run it with perseverance. Run your race with perseverance, fixing your eyes on Jesus. I've got to do that, David, because I swear if I don't, I'm just going to collapse. And you know, these days I see so many Christians who are allowing their faith to grow cold. They're slipping under heavy trials. They're crumbling and collapsing under the weight of pain and disappointment. And it's revealing their true spiritual condition. So keeping faith when, you know, as the title goes, when life is hard, is so important, especially right now when the world seems to be splitting apart. The world wants examples of nobility and bravery and courage in the face of trials. They want stories that are vigorous and that have meat on them. They want to see people who their character reveals what they actually believe. And so in these hard days and with our own painful trials, we've got to continue to strive and persevere. It's a big battle, but it is also a good one. Even the apostle said it's a good fight.
0: Which is why this is about keeping faith when life hurts. The most recent book published by Johnny Erickson Tada, my guest today. Johnny, it was a delight to talk with you today. Thank you for blessing us.
1: Always good to be with you, David. Anytime.

0: 'Tis so sweet to trust in Jesus by casting crowns. This is Haven Today. I'm David Wolin. I hope you enjoyed the conversation today. I think you'll really be blessed to hear the extended conversation, though, with Johnny Erickson Tada. That's on our Great Stories podcast. This brought me to tears, truly, to hear how she's experiencing the presence and love of Jesus through this part of her journey that just keeps getting harder. So take a listen to the Great Stories podcast, and it will point you to Jesus. And to help you do that, I really do recommend Johnny's book of 100 devotions for hard days. It's called Keeping Faith When Life Hurts. It's exemplary, it's deeply moving, great for your own devotions, but it would also be a great gift of encouragement to somebody else. It's our way of saying thank you for your gift of generous support, which keeps Haven and our message of hope in Christ on the airwaves of North America. 865-HAVEN is the number to call to make your one-time or monthly gift, 865-HAVEN, or even easier, go online to haventoday.org, the website one more time, haventoday.org. I'm David Wolin. Won't you come back again next time? We'll be keeping it all about Jesus. It's the Great Story, here on Haven Today. For your walk with Jesus, I'm David Wolin with Haven Today, inviting you to anchor your day in God's Word. It's been an eventful summer. Hopefully that's true for you in all the good ways we associate with summer, but also eventful for the world. Fierce political battles around elections, wars raging in Eastern Europe, Africa, the Middle East, acts of terrorism in other places. No matter where you look, the world is filled with strife, and that's nothing new. King David described this in Psalm 2. Therefore, you kings, be wise. Be warned, you rulers of the earth. Serve the Lord with fear and celebrate his rule with trembling. Every nation has its rulers, but there is one king who rules over all. Jesus is the answer for this hurting world. And you'll see him more clearly through time in God's Word. Visit getanchor.com.
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2: From the National Newsroom of the Canadian Press, I'm Don Mitchell. As residents from several northern Ontario communities run from raging wildfires, Ontario's premier is asking those evacuees not to return to their homes. Doug Ford visited Thunder Bay yesterday and explained to those who are reportedly returning to try to save their homes that going back jeopardizes firefighting efforts.
3: When the water bombers go over and they see any citizens that aren't theirs, they won't drop the water. So it's critical that you move out of these areas.
2: Ford and other provincial government officials have been facing some criticism for an alleged slow emergency response. Multiple northern communities have already been evacuated or have evacuations underway. The province is enduring a rough wildfire season with an estimated 200 reported blazes burning as of this weekend. Meanwhile, crews in Nova Scotia were in the air and on the ground as they continued efforts yesterday to fight an out-of-control wildfire northeast of Halifax. The province's Natural Resources Department said the fire, which started earlier this week and triggered some evacuations, was nearly 14 square kilometers in size. The wildfire prompted Halifax Regional Fire and Emergency to issue an evacuation order Thursday night, affecting about 100 cottages, cabins, and homes. A spy watchdog report is urging stronger measures to improve compliance with the law governing potential troublesome information exchanges. The National Security and Intelligence Review Agency report says some federal agencies should do more to ensure information sharing with other countries does not lead to torture. Canada's Avoiding Complicity in Mistreatment by Foreign Entities Act forbids federal agencies from sharing information with or using information from a foreign organization. When doing so would create a substantial risk that a person would be mistreated in custody abroad. The report says some deficiencies were found in three Canadian agencies, including inadequate design of mitigation measures to address these specific risks of mistreatment. And finally, rescuers in an urban district on the western outskirts of Kyiv pulled four people out of a burning home following the latest ballistic missile and drone attack by Russia on Ukraine. Local authorities say one person is dead and 16 others were injured, and comes as Ukraine suffers a shortage of U.S.-made Patriot air defense systems. U.S. President Donald Trump has said he is prepared to grant Ukraine licenses to produce Patriots, but the details and timeline still remain unclear. Ukraine's Air Force estimates that Russia launched 41 missiles and 125 drones across the country's skies overnight, with President Volodymyr Zelensky saying most of the missiles targeted the capital of Kyiv. This is the Canadian Press. In sports, American Sam Burns holds the lead heading into today's final round of the British Open, although the leaderboard is tight. Burns shot a 65 yesterday to build a two-shot lead over New Zealand's Ryan Fox and South Korean Siwoo Kim. The only Canadian left is Listowel, Ontario's Corey Connors, who enters the final round at Royal Birkdale, tied for 38th at 1-under after shooting a 71 yesterday. And meteorologists say smoke from Canadian wildfires that has engulfed the Northeast in haze is expected to mostly clear from the New Jersey area just in time for the World Cup final match this afternoon. Thunderstorms bringing shifting winds are expected to pass through the area. The final match of the 48-team, 104-game World Cup features Spain and Argentina. Argentina's Lionel Messi will need two goals and an assist today to catch France's Kylian Mbappe for the Golden Boot. Mbappe netted two and had an assist in France's third-place 6-4 loss to England to give him 10 goals. From the Canadian Press, I'm Don Mitchell.
4: Bleeding into central Canada, but wanted to get to this right away because Christy Gordon, who is our Global News BC meteorologist, she's the senior meteorologist out there, was trying to break this down just to let you know why it was so severe across central Ontario and into Manitoba this week.
5: Well, one of the main criteria that we look at when we're dealing with heat warnings is not only the heat during the day. So as an example, what they were seeing is, so Toronto Pearson reported 36 degrees, and then the Humidex values were close to 40. We look at how long that heat will last. So as an example, if it's just one day of big heat, but then the next day your body can get relief from that heat, that's a different scenario versus a period of time, 4 or 5 days of prolonged heat. But it's also, we look at the temperature at night. So in Toronto, for example, the overnight lows drop down to only 24 degrees. Well, that's very close to the daytime highs that are typical for that time of year. And so when we get elevated temperatures at night and during the day, it doesn't allow anyone to get relief from the heat. And it's that consistent, prolonged period of elevated temperatures that can be very dangerous. And so they look at those two criteria when they're issuing warnings, whether it be a yellow warning for the lower concern scale, and then an orange warning when it becomes more severe. And they were in an orange warning for a number of areas in that region were under an orange warning.
4: Yeah, this is becoming an all-Canadian problem, but the West is really where the pressure is concentrated right now, as well as Southern Ontario, who finally got a little reprieve today. I mean, boy, look at this. Manitoba, Saskatchewan, the fires have been serious enough to force major evacuations, and the smoke has been spreading far beyond the fire lines. And that part is important. Hold that thought, all right? Because even if you're not in the evacuation zone, you're still living with the effects. There's poor air quality, reduced visibility, canceled plans for those who are traveling in some cases. This is a constant reminder that wildfire season across this country now affects the entire country, not just individual communities. Do you know in Toronto this past week, they had a high of 38, but with the Humidex, it got up to 46 degrees Celsius. 46 degrees Celsius. And when you bring in British Columbia and Alberta into the picture, the scope gets even bigger. Alberta's been dealing with smoke blanketing much of their province. BC continuing to face its own fire dangers with a whole bunch of active fires and smoky skies, adding to the strain of already stretched resources. They got people coming up from Washington State, from Oregon to help them fight some of the flames. So this isn't just one province having a bum week. It is a Canadian problem on multiple fronts, and every one of those fronts is pulling on the same firefighting crews, trying to use the same equipment and the same emergency system. And what makes this especially tough is that the smoke isn't staying put. It moves, but it lingers, and it can actually cause some significant health concerns. Hundreds, even thousands of kilometers away from the actual fire. So it goes south of the border. And we've heard about this. New York State worrying about their health advisories right now when it comes to air quality. Ohio, Pennsylvania, Minnesota, all looking north saying, what the heck is going on here? I'm okay with the critique, but this interview with Global News' Mackenzie Gray, between him and Pete Hoekstra, who serves as the U.S. ambassador to Canada, rubbed many people the wrong way. The first question that I'm going to play a couple of clips here. The first clip, Mackenzie Gray asking Pete Hoekstra, again, the U.S. ambassador to Canada, is it the position of the Trump administration that there are going to be additional tariffs on Canada because of these wildfires? Here's the response.
6: I think what the president is clearly doing is he's pointing out how significant this problem is to the United States right now. Detroit, Chicago, D.C. and New York are like the top four most polluted cities in the world today. My home state, Michigan, it's kind of like we're the bullseye right now. If you take a look at the map, it's like, you know, from Thunder Bay, it goes straight south through the UP. It goes straight down through the lower peninsula. It goes over my house and that. This is a big issue in the United States. It's a big issue in Canada.
4: Yeah, it's a big issue everywhere. Now, the next question for Mackenzie Gray, how would the U.S. impose additional tariffs on Canada? And again, this is because of the wildfires, while still remaining compliant within CUSMA.
6: This is a call to action by the president in saying that there are potential consequences if we don't get to a resolution as to how we are going to be doing and addressing the issue of forest fires and smoke. This is the fourth year in a row where we've experienced, you know, these kinds of results in Michigan. And we've got another 6 weeks of firefighting or fire potential at its peak going through the end of July, all of August. Technically, fire season lasts until the end of October or middle of October. So that could be 10 more weeks, but at least 6 weeks of peak activity.
4: Okay, so I take a deep pause there and I think about this because on one hand, I think the Americans actually do have a point. Timing is key, and I'll get to the timing in a second here. The last question that I'm going to play for you from Mackenzie Gray is he asks Pete Hoekstra, from the U.S. perspective, has Canada done enough to manage these wildfires?
6: I think it's time for Americans, Canadians, and we have asked. I've had a lot of conversations with your government officials, and they've been very responsive. Okay, I got to tell you that the Prime Minister's office, Ambassador Mark Wiseman, we've had multiple conversations. And I think that one of the things that I've been asking for, and I'm hopefully, I'm thinking, I think Mark is working on this, is to bring Canadian officials to potentially testify in front of Congress and potentially testify in state legislatures, or at least come to Congress or to different legislatures and explain the complexity of the problem, because the forest fires in Canada are different than what we experience in the United States, in that many of your major fires are nowhere near a population center.
4: Okay, so again, I don't think the message is completely wrong here, but the timing of this, in the midst of it, while we're fighting fires across this country, we're sending Canadians south of the border to fight their fires as well, a life lost in Colorado, the timing was brutal. And this actually got the attention of Manitoba Premier Wab Kanu, who fired back against the U.S. threats of a tariff due to our forest fires.
7: This is what turns people off from politics, is when you got a group of Congress people trying to trivialize and make hay out of a wildfire season where we've lost lives in our province. There's no place for that in politics. If you can't get likes on Instagram from your own skills as a politician, don't bother trying to throw other people under the bus during a state of emergency.
4: Yeah, the state of emergency thing is, I think, what rubs some people the wrong way. I mean, there is a public education piece here. People living in fire-prone areas need practical information, but so too do governments. government's supposed, they're supposed to lead the way, aren't they? Set the standard, make sure the resources are there for the communities and also be there for each other. And right now, just right smack in the wildfire season, which is becoming a Canadian reality as well, we can't keep treating this like a battle. We can't keep worrying about if we're going to get tariffed by the United States for it. Right now, while the flames are raging, we just got to take care of the fires. We can get to that stuff later on. So the timing of the Trump announcement of, you know, having to penalize Canada for this, I thought was brutal. I didn't like it at all. And I'm glad to see Doug Ford, Wab Kanu, kind of firing back. I mean, they did it diplomatically, but at the same time, it's like, listen, guys, can we talk about this a little bit later? Because right now we're dealing with problems. And I will say this, Canada needs to do a lot more in their forests to prevent things like this from happening in the future. But again, that's 10, 15 years from now. If we started today, it's going to take a long time for us to get to the point where we will have a fire line and we'll have a force that's more not just so tinder dry. But you're fighting two things now. You're fighting the fact that you got laissez-faire about it for, gosh, generations. And now climate change is happening very rapidly, and it is going to be an uphill, very expensive battle for Canadians to try and get these forests to a place where this just isn't an annual occurrence and the Americans aren't looking to tax us for the air quality that we're sending south of the border. All right, we're going to talk about this extreme weather a little bit more, but from a different perspective on the other side of the break. How is extreme weather making life more expensive for Canadians? Aaron Sutherland is the Pacific Vice President of the Insurance Bureau of Canada. We'll talk to him about the dollar side of this next.
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10: A beloved 75-year-old man washing up, getting ready for bed, is brutally beaten and killed. 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I'm Global News crime reporter Nancy Hickst. 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
1: Welcome back to Weekends, heard across the Chorus Radio Network. Well, I got a question because there is extreme weather going on in Ontario right now, in Alberta. Sometimes parts of this province can be considered extreme when it comes to weather. How is that making life more expensive for Canadians? Aaron Sutherland is the Pacific Vice President of the Insurance Bureau of Canada, kind enough to join me. Aaron, welcome to the program.
2: Thank you for having me today.
1: From your perspective, how exactly is extreme weather driving up the cost of living for Canadians? Maybe food, maybe insurance, maybe all of the above.
2: Yeah, no, I think you're hitting the nail on the head. I think, you know, from an insurance perspective, what we're seeing, and we're all seeing it, is hotter, drier summers, warmer, wetter winters. And with that comes more incidents of wildfire and more incidents of things like flooding and severe storms. And from an insurance perspective, we're seeing more insurance claims as a result. Already this year, we've seen, you know, well over $1 billion in insured damage due to things like flooding across the prairies, storms across the prairies. We're seeing wildfires roaring up again now. I think when you look at the GTA this week, and it's been covered in a layer of haze. Just really concerning trends on what has been a pretty long history now of just growing severe weather losses and damage as a result of this new weather reality that we're facing.
1: Why do climate-related disasters end up showing in everybody's bills, even for people who aren't directly hit by a wildfire or a flood?
2: Yeah, well, you know, it's a good question. How insurance works is by pooling the premiums of everybody to pay for the claims of the few. The reality is it's not few claims anymore. It's a growing number of claims. And, you know, so whether you've been hit this year or haven't been hit is kind of immaterial. The risk of you getting hit by these events is growing. And that's what you're seeing reflected in your premiums. If we're seeing, you know, one neighborhood or one community getting hit this year, that's just an indication of the fact that there's a growing risk that it could hit any number of them next year as well. And so it certainly does put pressure on premiums, you know, but I don't want to suggest that all is lost and there's nothing we can do, because we do know what the tools are to address this. It's more proactive investment in resiliency and protecting communities, protecting families, protecting businesses moving forward. We know what those tools are. It's just time we changed our paradigm and started investing in them today rather than paying for the cleanup tomorrow.
1: I got to imagine from an insurance perspective, you're dealing with the full gamut. I mean, now I can think back even just the last couple of months. There's been flooding. There's been wildfires. There's been hail. There's been tornadoes in Saskatchewan. I mean, everything now seems to be something where people are turning to their insurance. Is this making it harder to insure certain areas?
2: No, you know, we've got a very healthy, dynamic insurance marketplace in this country when it comes to home insurance, and so it's not making things harder to insure, but it does admittedly put pressure on premiums. Insurance prices risk. As that risk grows, you see that reflected in the price that you're paying. And that's why we've got to start doing all that we can to reduce this risk, to start fireproofing our communities, building things like fire breaks, fire guards, incentivizing fire smart, making sure that we have the resources in place so we can actually get some of these fires out once they begin, which unfortunately we've seen several summers over, we don't always have. And it's the same thing for things like floods, things like hailstorms, things like wind. You know, we can change how we're building and where we're building to prevent this type of stuff in the first place, which can reduce our risks, which can improve the price that we're paying. And at a time when we're all facing affordability challenges, right? I've got three kids. My Costco bill is through the roof. Anything we can do to bend down that cost curve on insurance can only help.
1: Aaron Sutherland is Pacific Vice President of the Insurance Bureau of Canada, joining us here on Weekends, heard across the Chorus Radio Network. Again, this being broadcast into Toronto, Calgary, Edmonton, Winnipeg, and all of them right now seem to be dealing with air quality and dealing with fires right now. Do you feel that maybe we were a little too comfortable with the preparation for these summers? As you mentioned, Aaron, and now it's several consecutive summers of these kind of concerns. Are we just playing catch up at this point, trying to somehow find a way that we can get ahead and maybe protect ourselves from these costs that just keep on rising?
2: I wish we were playing catch up. I think we haven't even got to where we're trying to start to play catch up, right? I think we continue to look at these types of events as something that happens over there, happens to somebody else. When the reality is the risk of it occurring to you, to your family, to your business, in your community is growing year after year after year. And it's really now just a question of when, not if. And so we've got to start better preparing for this. Yeah, we've got air quality issues in the GTA right now. We've got, you know, just this week, we saw that we've seen over $1 billion in storm damage in Saskatchewan, Manitoba, and Montreal from an event that occurred in June. We have seen in the insurance industry 9 catastrophic events, which are disasters that cause over $30 million in insured damage. When you add them all up, we are well past another year, a year where we're going to see more than $1 billion in insurance claims as a result of severe weather alone. That's putting pressure, you know, on the premiums people are paying. That's putting pressure on their pocketbooks. And that's only going to change if, to your point, we start trying to play catch up, if we start trying to actually get better at defending ourselves from what we know is going to come year after year after year. There's really no longer any excuse to keep saying, you know, we'll push that off again and hope it doesn't happen, because it is, and it's happening more and more often.
1: You know, I got to say, it's refreshing to have a conversation with somebody from the insurance industry that looks at it from your perspective, because there's a lot of people that would just say, hey, this is going to end up helping the bottom line of my company. But I feel like your heart's in the right place when we have this discussion, because there's a lot of Canadians right now that are concerned that probably don't or can't afford to see their premiums go up. So I love that you're talking about solutions instead of just, you know, focusing on the problems.
2: Yeah, you know, nobody wins when prices are going up, right? And that's true in the insurance industry as well. No insurance company wants to see their premiums grow, wants to be an affordability pressure at a time when we are facing that in so many other aspects of our lives, whether that's the gas pump, the grocery store, the mortgage bill, what have you. So, you know, we're focused on engaging governments, engaging individuals across this country on how do we start to bend this cost curve down? What can we do today to make sure that we have a healthy, vibrant, and more affordable insurance marketplace in the future? We know what that is. It just requires changing our paradigm and a culture shift that moves much more towards preparedness and resilience as opposed to reaction.
1: Aaron, great insight. Appreciate your time today. Thank you for the conversation.
2: Oh, thank you for having me.
1: Aaron Sutherland, Pacific Vice President with the Insurance Bureau of Canada, talking about how our extreme weather is making life more expensive for Canadians. Would love to hear from you on this. If you want to talk about this, hit me up on my socials at Rob Fay. That's R-O-B, F as in Frank, A-I. Or if you want, you could always hit me up on my email, rob.fay@chorusholdtheh.com. Well, there is one story that is a very big deal if you're a soccer fan. Today's World Cup match between Argentina and Spain. It has all the ingredients that you want in a marquee game. History, skill, a little pressure, and two teams that very much believe that they deserve to be on the biggest stage. Argentina's got the swagger. They got the structure. Spain, on the other hand, very technical. If you love soccer, they're the team to watch. They're very big into possession, and that confidence comes from being able to control the tempo, as they've been able to do all the way through this tournament. So this game a little bit later on today, kind of match that reminds you why the World Cup is just different than everything else. For the record, and I'm sure if you've listened to the show over the last couple of weeks, you know what I'm talking about, I have loved immensely this World Cup. Don Taylor in Vancouver, longtime sports broadcaster, one of the best in the game, by the way, said that he was having a conversation. I can't remember who it was with. He was mentioning, I think it was to Linda Steele, that he didn't realize that the World Cup was going to be what it was. I echo that sentiment. There's a lot of things I thought, preconceived notions about the World Cup. I didn't realize it was going to be this awesome. All right, we'll take a break here. When we come back, how AI scammed a Canadian woman out of $83,000. Carmi Levy, our digital expert, will stop by to tell you that story next.
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1: I don't know if you heard this story about an Ontario woman who lost $83,000 of her hard-earned money after watching some AI deepfake videos. She was duped and right now is trying to figure out how she is going to recoup some of that money. And I got to think that some of it is just into the wind.

0: on many local communities. And so from BC to Saskatchewan to multiple places here in Ontario, their communities are pushing back, saying basically, we don't want these in our backyard. It's a modern form of NIMBYism. But the, you know, these individuals have certainly have a case to make. There are ways to lessen the impact, but you have to have those protections in place before these projects are approved.
1: Carmi Levy is our tech journalist. I want to get to Hamilton because Hamilton's council voted down a bylaw, this no ban against data center development, and this has got some eyebrows raised. When it comes to Hamilton's decision, does that tell us anything about how municipalities are approaching this data center development?
0: Yeah, so that bylaw, it would have put a moratorium on approving AI data centers until an impact study could have been held. So it wouldn't have stopped them permanently, but it would have required that impact study to be done before approval could be made. They voted that down to major cries of shame within council chambers. And this particular case was largely seen as a national flashpoint. Well, if Hamilton requires it, then maybe other municipalities will follow suit. It is somewhat disturbing to see projects being approved without them being studied fundamentally, without really understanding the impact. That balance can be maintained. In other words, you can have data centers built that require off-grid power. We're seeing one in Edmonton that was just approved, a Meta platform, that will come with its own $4.5 billion power generating station. So that can be done. You can also use new cooling technologies that use closed-loop cooling. And so if you have a deal with the municipality that requires all of these things, that can minimize the impact. There can also be clauses for minimum job levels and things like that. So it can be done, but what just happens in Hamilton means projects get fast-tracked without necessarily doing that kind of due diligence. There's less of a potential for those protections to be built into whatever deal is ultimately signed. And that is problematic if you're one of the people living in those communities. Now there's more of a chance that you are going to be disturbed when one of these things is built nearby.
1: If you had to identify the next big AI problem for us, like for Canadians, what should we be bracing for? Like, what would it be?
0: If anyone who's been paying attention to the workforce lately knows full well that companies themselves are grappling with it. Workers are under increasing pressure to use AI at work to accelerate that sort of the pace of work. But in that case, they're having more work laid on top of them because now they can do more work in a finite amount of time. And they're also at increased risk of losing their jobs. Companies seem to be less hesitant to admit that they're using AI as an excuse to actually replace human workers. So we're kind of at the beginning of this revolution within the workplace of AI. And unfortunately, a lot of workers here in Canada see themselves on the short end of the stick. And they're concerned if by using AI more in the workplace, they're simply inviting their own demise. It's not a comfortable place for most workers to be.
1: Carmi, great insight today. I'm glad our paths crossed. Thank you for making time for me, and we'll follow these stories as they continue. I'm sure we're going to be talking with you plenty in the future. Thank you again.
0: I look forward to it. Thanks so much, Rob.
1: All right, we'll take a very quick break here. When we come back, what secrets might Canada be hiding when it comes to its extraterrestrial programs? Ooh, I like this one. Chris Rutkowski is the author of Canada's UFO Secrets. He'll join me next.
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1: Full disclosure, I've had a chat with Chris Rutkowski, our guest here, who's the author of Canada's UFO Secrets, a little bit earlier in the week, so... color me happy that I get a chance to resurrect this conversation as we talk about the secrets that Canada may or may not be hiding when it comes to its extraterrestrial programs. Chris, nice to chat with you again.
15: Yes, good to talk with you again, Rob.
1: Well, let's get into this for those who didn't hear our conversation, because the conversation was on Toronto Today earlier this week. But for the country now, let's talk a little bit about the history of Canada's UFO secrets. Can you give us a little bit of a background as to why this isn't just Area 51 in Roswell, south of the border, that we've got some stories as well?
15: Sure. I mean, it's obvious that people are a little bit aware of what's going on in the United States. There's been a lot of attention. Some people have probably seen some videos, and there's information from the Pentagon that's always being released. So it sounds like it's all American-based, but, you know, Canada has been involved right from the start. Since the 1940s, there's been cooperation between the United States and Canada. In fact, Canada is still partners with the United States in NORAD. But back in the 1960s, National Research Council of Canada was conducting UFO investigations. They were called UFOs back then, not UAP. They had the RCMP doing the investigations across Canada. So it would be an RCMP detachment in Saskatchewan investigating a UFO, an RCMP detachment in Newfoundland, and they would send the reports into Ottawa. That changed in about 1995, so it continued right along. when it shifted to other agencies, Transport Canada. We know that the Canadian military, the RCAF, was involved as well. So we've actually had a better record of UFO and UAP reports in Canada from 1947 up to the present time. And in the United States, we don't even have that. In fact, the object that was shot down over the Yukon, people might remember that from 2023, was shot down by an American fighter under the direction of a Canadian commander, oddly enough. We found more than 500 pages of documentation surrounding what was going on up there. Not a single page of documentation has ever been released by the United States. So my argument is I think Canada's way ahead of disclosure.
1: You know, it's funny when people hear extraterrestrial programs, they usually jump straight to aliens. But what do you think Canada's government has actually been doing behind the scenes when it comes to UFO reports and those investigations?
15: Well, you know, the idea of the National Research Council investigating UFOs was kind of extraterrestrial in the sense that they thought that perhaps a lot of what was being seen were meteors, and the fall of a meteorite onto the surface of the Earth, especially in Canada, would be very valuable to science. So their goal was to find rocks, basically. And it actually did happen a few times. They were able to retrieve some objects that had fallen from the sky. But we have a great record of things falling from the sky in Canada. Fairly recently, parts of a Starlink a rocket, you know, ended up on farmers' fields in Saskatchewan. But going back years, you know, there's a classic tale of a object that was falling into the through the Atlantic Ocean off the coast of Nova Scotia in 1967. It was retrieved apparently by stories, but you know, Canadian divers went in to try and find out what was going on. The object was actually seen by RCMP officers as it soared through the sky and eventually made a splashdown. So, you know, we have had an involvement in this for quite some time.
1: Chris, are most UFO reports really unexplainable, or do they usually just turn out to be aircraft or satellites, maybe the odd drone, or is it something else more ordinary?
15: Well, it's true that many people go immediately to extraterrestrial, but the truth is that most UFO reports and UAP reports turn out to have pretty simple explanations, or we don't have enough information to make that evaluation. But still, over the course of a year, we've got about 1,000 cases in Canada every year from coast to coast to coast. A small percentage, 1, 2, 3, 4%, don't seem to have easy explanations. But when you add up those cases over years, in fact, we've been doing studies on UAP in Canada since the late 1980s, collecting the data fairly rigorously. You know, we've got several hundred cases that are worth taking a look at. But, you know, most are simply honest mistakes. We've had Starlink satellite trains, we've had meteors, we've had aircraft with unusual flashing lights like advertising planes and so forth. But, you know, there are those that sort of make you scratch your head.
1: Chris Rutkowski is the author of Canada's UFO Secrets. He's joining us here live across the Chorus Radio Network. One of the things that I've always, you know, thought is you've studied these reports for decades. What kind of cases stand out to you as the most credible, or maybe even just the hardest to explain? Because I think in simple terms, everybody just kind of, you know, brushes these off. But you've been at this for a long time. What is the one case that stands out to you as absolutely credible, or maybe the one that you just can't explain?
15: Well, one case that I think is probably the best documented in Canada is a case that happened in 1967 near Falcon Lake, Manitoba, which is very close to the Ontario border. Short version is that a weekend prospector was in the forest, a very rocky area of the country. A Hollywood-style flying saucer came down. He walked up to it and touched the side of it, burned his glove. A blast of hot gas hit him in the chest, set his clothes on fire, burned him severely. He was actually taken to the hospital to be examined. We have the medical records. We have the investigation records from the RCMP and the Royal Canadian Air Force. And both of those agencies could not come up with a satisfactory explanation for what happened. And there's literally hundreds of documented pages of investigation, the interrogation of not just him, but his family, the people he worked with, the people in the area. It is way better investigated than, you know, the Roswell case, for example, which the United States still doesn't admit anything happened to, whereas the case in Canada You know, this was intensely investigated by official agencies.
1: Chris, there is a lot of public interest in this, especially with the United States, quote unquote, declassifying some things. Now I think it's got people on both sides of the border really starting to get intrigued by this. I mean, again, you've done this for a long time. It seems like UFO sightings matter more than they have before. Does this make your job even more fun? Do you feel like all of a sudden it's the cool thing to talk about again?
15: Well, it's actually already been fun. I've had the opportunity to talk to many people literally across the country. I've traveled from BC to the East Coast, talking with people who have had unusual experiences. And sometimes people just need to get it off their chest that they've seen something and they don't know what it is. In most cases, it's not an alien spaceship, but it sure is interesting, and the experiences that people have had. And while the United States has declassified some cases recently, you know, we've had declassified cases in Canada for quite a number of years. In fact, there's almost 10,000 pages of documentation in Library and Archives Canada right now. And we found many, many thousands more. And I've had the opportunity to be in receipt of a lot of cases myself, and I've been declassifying those myself. So, you know, this is a very interesting time for people who are interested in the subject. As a matter of fact, there's an international conference in Toronto starting next week where scientists from around the world are going to be talking about this very subject.
1: Well, the book is called Canada's UFO Secrets, Disclosing Government Files on What is Happening in Our Skies, published just this month by the gentleman we've been talking to, Chris Rutkowski. I wish you good sales, and I wish you all the best for the rest of the weekend. Thank you for your time, Chris.
15: Thank you, Rob.
1: No problem. You can get that book at dundurn.com. It's available pretty much anywhere you can get your paperbacks. Looks like it's selling for about $26, $27. And again, a fun read because we've always heard about Area 51. We hear Roswell. It is very well documented south of the border. But in talking with Chris, not once but twice now this week, once in Toronto, now for the rest of the country, man, it's a really interesting history that our country has when it comes to foreign objects or unidentified flying objects, whatever you want to call them. But whether it is a drone or an airplane or whatever you thought you saw, this book kind of brings all of those stories together and includes some really interesting government files from north of the border. I loved it. Thought it was a great time. Okay, we'll take a break here for your news, your weather, your traffic, everything relevant to your Sunday morning as you're stretching out the arms, getting ready for the hopefully best part of your week. When you and I get back together on the other side of the break, we're going to talk about some of the concerns that the Vancouver Humane Society had with the Calgary Stampede. We will talk about that next.
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8: From the national newsroom of the Canadian Press, I'm Don Mitchell. Ontario is telling wildfire evacuees to stay away from threatened communities as nearly 200 fires continue to burn across the province. Premier Doug Ford made a stop in the heavily affected Thunder Bay area yesterday and urged residents not to return home since they could endanger both residents and firefighters as water bombers can't make drops when they see people on the ground. Meanwhile, Ford says the province has opened facilities to help connect people with shelter, food, and medical services.
22: As of this morning, 10 communities have been evacuated to municipalities across the province, and three are still preparing or under warning or potential evacuation. To support evacuation efforts, we have opened provincially-led reception centers.
8: Some members of White Sand First Nation have reportedly returned to protect their homes themselves, underscoring concerns that firefighting resources remain stretched. The province says more than 150 fire crews and over 80 aircraft remain on the fire lines. Elsewhere, Taco Bell says the lettuce involved in an outbreak of a diarrhea-causing parasite in the U.S. has not been served at its Canadian locations.
29: Lettuce served at five Taco Bell restaurants in American states has been identified as a source of the Cyclospora outbreak. But the company's announced on social media its Canadian lettuce is safe. Cyclospora causes a gastrointestinal illness that can cause watery diarrhea for 6 to 7 weeks. The Public Health Agency of Canada says it is not investigating any Cyclospora outbreaks here. The Canadian Food Inspection Agency has said it's in touch with the U.S. Food and Drug Administration. Jason White, The Canadian Press.
8: Controversial social media influencers Andrew and Tristan Tate have been arrested in Miami. ABC's Dave Packer has more.
30: Andrew and Tristan Tate arrested in Miami after British prosecutors sought their extradition. The brothers, who have millions of followers online, face new allegations of rape and human trafficking involving multiple women in the United Kingdom. They previously faced separate trafficking charges in Romania, but that case stalled. The Tates deny all wrongdoing. Their attorney calls the case politically motivated and says they'll fight the latest charges in court. Dave Packer, ABC News.
8: And finally, in the Middle East, Israel's military says Iran has launched missiles towards Jordan, warning that the conflict could spill over its borders. The military advised people to expect air raid sirens as Iran's focus has shifted to U.S. allied Arab states and Jordan since its ceasefire with the United States has collapsed. Meanwhile, the U.S. military launched airstrikes in retaliation for the killing of American troops in Jordan. Here's ABC's Marcus Moore at the Foreign Desk with those details.
31: In these new American strikes, CENTCOM saying the U.S., quote, targeted Islamic Revolutionary Guard forces that launched those attacks in Jordan. Video circulating online appears to show multiple projectiles raining down from the night sky. Four injured service members were taken to hospitals in Jordan and later released. Several others suffered minor injuries and have returned to duty.
8: CENTCOM says one service member is still missing from the Iranian attack. This is the Canadian Press. In sports, fans are gathering in Toronto and Vancouver today to watch the World Cup soccer final between Spain and defending champion Argentina. Official FIFA fan festivals in both World Cup host cities are expected to draw thousands for public watch parties, bars and restaurants. Along Vancouver's Granville Street and in Toronto's Liberty Village are also preparing for large crowds. Meanwhile, meteorologists say smoke from the Canadian wildfires that has engulfed the Northeast in haze is expected to mostly clear from the New Jersey area just in time for the game. In Major League Baseball, the Toronto Blue Jays will seek to win their weekend series with the Chicago White Sox today at Rogers Center after splitting the first two games. Righty Treya Savage will start for the Jays. The Sox will counter with righty Sean Burke. And there are two games in the Canadian Elite Basketball League today, including one in Calgary, where the last place Surge are aiming to win their fifth in a row when they host the fourth place Saskatoon Mamba. Elsewhere, the Montreal Alliance visit the Winnipeg Sea Bears. From the Canadian Press, I'm Don Mitchell.
0: Live across Canada, this is Weekends with Rob Fay.
1: Well, the Calgary Stampede is now in the rearview mirrors, and many of the organizers are calling it a near success. And there were a few concerns that were brought up by the Vancouver Humane Society as we're looking at the chuck wagon collision that resulted in one horse being injured, and that has raised concerns about animal welfare at the event. I think it's a fair question. If you're going to ride the horses, you got to talk about the good and the bad. So here's Emily Pickett. She's with the Vancouver Humane Society. She's their campaign director. Emily, welcome to the program.
6: Thanks for having me.
1: Well, the Calgary Stampede has called this year's event a near perfect one with just one horse injury. Why does the Vancouver Humane Society still see this as a serious concern rather than perhaps just a small exception?
6: Well, the Vancouver Humane Society has been monitoring incidents at the Calgary Stampede for about 40 years now. And what we've seen is that injuries and deaths have become a near annual occurrence at the Stampede, most particularly during the chuck wagon races. So this is just yet another year where something serious has happened, that this horse was seriously injured during these races. And we really see it as a larger pattern of animal welfare concerns that are taking place during these races and at the rodeo.
1: Do you feel that this year's incident just reinforces the argument that some of these animals are being put in what some might consider avoidable danger?
6: Absolutely. I think, you know, these races are promoted as, you know, the half mile of hell. They're fast paced. The animals are taking tight turns around barrels, which I understand is what happened in the incident, that two wagons actually collided at the start of the race going around the barrels. And so it's, you know, this, the very nature of the event itself is really what the problem is. We've seen that Stampede try to make efforts to, you know, tweak things around the edges, make some changes. But every year we continue to see injuries and deaths. So I think the data really speaks for itself. And it's really time to move away from these events.
1: How do you respond to a supporter or many supporters who say that the Stampedes actually improve their animal safety over the times and that isolated injuries are just a part of any competitive event?
6: I think, really the concern is we still see these incidents. So I think what, you know, making changes around the edges are not really doing enough to address the inherent risks and welfare concerns. Like we said, the chuck wagon races have resulted in, you know, I think about 79 deaths out of the 110 deaths that we've documented. And those are just the ones that we know that happen. And when we actually looked at the numbers in terms of the number of event days, what we found is that there's an average of one animal death every 3.6 days of competition. And that was really astounding to us when you look at it in that way. It's not just, you know, an entire year. The Stampede runs for 10 days every year. And that's what the data tells us about the deaths. So I think it really is time to move away from them.
1: Is it the concern maybe about the specific injury rate, or is it more about the principle of just using animals in rodeo and chuck wagon style competitions overall?
6: That's also a major concern for us. I mean, the rodeo, many of the rodeo events are high stress for the animals. We look at events like roping, wrestling, bucking events. These are inherently stressful. They rely on practices that cause animals to be afraid, use tools like flank straps and spurs, agitating animals in the chute in order to get them to flee out of the chute or buck. And we know that, that's inherently stressful for these animals. They're fast-paced timed events. Another incident that happened earlier in the week at the stampede was footage that behind the chutes during a bucking event that showed a bucking horse that went down in the chute, laid down. I'm not sure what the what happened, but the horse was down in the chute, and footage showed a handler actually grabbing that horse by the mane and pulling forcefully and also smacking the horse repeatedly in the head. And to us, that's a clear sign of an animal that doesn't want to participate, but is being forced to. So really, I think there's lots of ways that we can do away with these events. The stampede is so much more than the rodeo and the chucks. And I think there's lots of other ways we can continue to celebrate without putting animals in harm's way.
1: Emily Pickett is with the Vancouver Humane Society. She's their campaign director, joining us on weekends, heard across the Chorus Radio Network. We have many listeners in Alberta, and some of them are going to say, well, what business is it of the Vancouver Humane Society? You said you've been monitoring this for about 40 years, Emily, you and your team. Do you ever feel like people are just like, hey, stick to the other side of the mountains? We've got a tradition here and it's going pretty well.
6: Yeah, we do hear that from time to time. And I think to sort of be honest, we have worked on rodeo regionally in BC for many years. And I think that, Calgary Stampede is the biggest rodeo in Canada. And we just started getting people coming to us asking about our opinion on this issue. And so, we are really just trying to speak up for animals, wherever these incidents happen. And the Calgary Stampede is the largest one in Canada. And we think it has so much potential to just to be so much better. And we know that it's evolved over the years, and we would love to see it continue to evolve.
1: You say that you've done some stuff in British Columbia. Have you been able to make any headway with your conversations with local rodeos or, Cloverdale or any of the facilities in British Columbia?
6: Yeah, there's been changes to rodeos here in BC as well. I know the Cloverdale Rodeo, after a concerning calf, I believe it was a calf roping incident years ago, removed that event from their program. We continue to, focus on other local rodeos here and encourage them to do away with those high-risk rodeo events. I think there's also plenty of ways we can still celebrate culture and community and even have animals involved in a way that doesn't put them at that high risk of harm. So whether it's showcasing activities with horses and animals that celebrates the bond and the skill sets that we develop in a way that doesn't put them at risk. I think there's lots of ways to do that. It's certainly something we're continuing to work on here in BC as well.
1: Emily, it's always going to be a polarizing conversation, but it's a conversation that still needs to be had regardless. And I thank you for making time for us this weekend.
6: Thank you.
1: It is one of those issues that really depends on where you land on the balance between tradition, entertainment, education, and then, of course, as you heard from Emily, animal welfare. Events like the Calgary Stampede have long argued that animals are just part of the cultural identity of that event. And supporters will say these showcases help preserve the history and the connection to agriculture and horsemanship. In that view, animals aren't just a part of the attraction. They're a part of the story that's being told. You could make a case for and a case against. There's also the argument that when done properly, animals at these events can actually help urban audiences understand everything, like where their food comes from, how ranching works, and what care and training looks like in a real-world setting. But the case against is also getting stronger as well. And that is where the criticism finds itself landing. The biggest concern is whether entertainment justifies the stress or the risk or the confinement that some animals are experiencing. And if you really want to pull the lens back a little bit and include something like Marineland in Ontario, which I know is about to find its demise, that debate has been much sharper because people question whether animals that are used for performances or display are being kept in conditions that truly meet their physical and psychological needs. And even with the regulations in place, the critics will say that the public has become much less more comfortable with the idea of animals being used just for amusement. And that is I think that's really what it is at the heart of it. It's that public expectations are changing, and a lot of people that grew up accepting these events are now asking tougher questions about things like welfare and whether there's a better way to educate and entertain without relying on live animals. So the debate isn't just really tradition versus change. What I think some people are starting to ask is whether the old model still makes sense in a time where people are more aware of animal welfare and maybe a little more skeptical of the spectacle. And more willing to ask whether the animals themselves are getting as much out of the arrangement as we assume. It's a really interesting debate. Because I got a couple of guys, I guess I'd call them quote-unquote ranchers, that take incredible care of their cattle. Like they swear by it, that they adhere to every standard and are the best in the business. They're out in Chilliwack, British Columbia, and they don't mess around. You don't screw with the cattle. But yet, you talk about these horses and chuck wagons and the optics of it. It's a man, you know what? I should open up the phones on this. I think we're going to do this. What's your limit with animal use in social events like the Stampede or even, again, pulling the lens back, Marineland? All right. I'm going to open this up. Let's have a fair conversation. All right. If you're in British Columbia, 604-280-9898, 604-280-9898. If you're listening across this country today, maybe you're listening in Alberta or in Manitoba or in Ontario, 877-399-9898. I'll pick up the dime for this. 877-399-9898. Anywhere in this country. Let me know what your limit is. Are you for it? Are you against it? I don't want to get too crazy with this, but I think your conversation piece matters, and I want to hear from you next. I'm Rob Fay, back with more after this.
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0: do want to get into the indigenous element to this. What role do indigenous rights have in this strategy? And what happens when a community says no to a project that is deemed perhaps by the Carney administration as national interest?
1: That's going to be a significant test of this approach. So far, the Carney approach seems to be, if you play along, everyone gets a treat, right? So, so the government here in BC was talking about some of the problems with building a second bitumen pipeline to Tidewater, and particularly one running through the more northerly region of the province and affecting pristine wilderness and indigenous lands. So we seem to have found a compromise running through the lower mainland. BC found a way to say yes rather than saying no, and BC got a treat as a result, got some money for a tunnel replacement in the form of the Massey Tunnel and a number of other financial goodies from in the way that only a federal government can disperse them. When an indigenous community says, no, we don't consent to this on our land, and when the land claims are resolved and free and clear, there isn't that kind of controversy, that is going to be a real test of this agenda, because there are going to be some communities that simply say, this is not in the interest of our land for the present and the future. And constitutionally, they have an ability to put forward objections, even if the federal government says a project is in the national interest. And ultimately, that may find its way into the court system once again, not unlike the Trans Mountain Pipeline, which was hung up for years as the government's federal government took quite a while to come to terms with the reality that they had to grapple with the objections of indigenous communities regarding environmental impact and so on. Didn't mean that it was an absolute veto, but had to take it seriously.
0: Stuart, I have a feeling this won't be our last conversation. It just seems like it's got so many legs to it. Your expertise on this and your analysis on it's very strong, and I very much appreciate your time this morning.
1: Well, it's my pleasure anytime. I think it's important to talk about and to really think through what we're doing here.
0: Yeah, Stuart Press is a lecturer out at the political science department at UBC, and one of the best. Every time I bring him on, I feel that I'm better for it. Here's what I'm going to do. And first and foremost, man of my word, I did some research. We had a caller a little bit earlier, Tyler in Alberta, and he says, hey, you might want to double check where these bulls are getting roped. I stand corrected. It is not the testicles. It is around their hindquarters. It is a common myth. But I wanted to be good on my word. When I'm right, I'll be the first person to tell you I'm right. And when I'm wrong, I'll be the first person to tell you when I'm wrong. So lesson learned. And Tyler, I really do appreciate that phone call when we're talking about the stampede and the treatment of animals. Okay, I'm going to open up the phones one more time here. 604-280-9898 for anybody in British Columbia. 877-399-9898 for anybody in Canada. The conversation that I had with Stuart Press brings up an interesting conversation that I would love to have with you today. Has the bloom come off of Canadian Prime Minister Mark Carney, who right now is in search of a win? And we could talk about the Gordie Howe Bridge. We could talk about the fact that we blew past Kuzma, deal not in place. Mark Carney right now is starting to have the critics with their voices getting a little bit louder. We're long past the Davos speech now, and right now Canadians are looking for a win. Mark Carney is looking for a win. So 604-280-9898, what is your perception right now of our Canadian Prime Minister? 604-280-9898, are you still a big fan? Do you still think he's got this country on the right track? Or do you think now that everything's getting, beyond the honeymoon stage, that maybe we got to hold our Prime Minister a little more accountable? In Canada, 877-399-9898. Let's get to those calls next.
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13: Teen

0: Welcome back to the program. Just before we went to the break, I said, you know what? Let's open up the phones. Don't usually do it twice in an hour, but I thought we've had some good topics and I would love to engage in conversation with you. If you're in British Columbia, the number's real simple, 604-280-9898. I've got a toll-free number for everybody in Canada, though. It is 877-399-9898. I would love to get to your call, but let's start with Diane in Diamond Valley. I think Diamond Valley is just a little southwest of Calgary, if I'm not mistaken. Welcome to the program.
1: Perfect. Thank you. I love listening to it. I have to tell you that I'm very disappointed, and I think he has not honored any of his election promises. Nothing has evolved. And we keep giving in to Donald Trump. He hasn't, you know, this elbows up thing. It's kind of like a wimpy elbow, quite frankly. And like even the bridge, you know, he tells us that it's going to be a done deal, but he doesn't tell us that we're giving in to the state. Everything is disappointing. And I have relatives in Ontario who love him. They say because he keeps giving them everything. Well, you know what? The West is not happy. And I'm not the only one. Everybody is saying we might have been better off with Pierre because we got zero from Carney.
0: Appreciate the phone call, Diane. Thank you for listening to the program as well. The question that I started this segment with is, has the bloom come off of Canadian Prime Minister Mark Carney, who is right now in search of a win? 604-280-9898. That is local to anybody in British Columbia. Across this country, 877-399-9898. And again, feel free to call anytime. I had two questions. The one is, if it couldn't be Mark Carney, which premier in this country has positioned him or herself to be the heir apparent? Like, who do you think premier-wise could lead the country? I think Doug Ford's got a pretty heavy fist. I think Danielle Smith likes to go rogue every once in a while. I think there's a growing sentiment for the Manitoba premier, Wab Kanu. Wab Kanu shoots from the hip. And I think right now in Manitoba, there's a lot of Manitobans that feel like they're pretty well represented, as do people in Alberta, as do people in Ontario. I don't know if people in British Columbia are all that fine with the efforts of David Eby right now, but you know, maybe we'll save that for another day. If you want to call in and talk about that, that's fine. But right now, the question I have for you this segment is, has the bloom come off of Mark Carney's rose when it comes to what he's done? I mean, he had a strong start as prime minister, there's no doubt about it. But now he's at the stage where people want to see a tangible win, especially when it comes to affordability and the economy. Now, on the plus side, I'll try to play both sides of this here. He is still getting credit for how he's handled Canada's relationship with the U.S. People are like, well, what are you talking about? He didn't get a Kuzma deal signed. He bows to Donald Trump. But the hard part here is that the biggest domestic issue is still the one that hits people every day in this country: cost of living, housing, and jobs. And even with some positive polling on his economic approach, which the numbers are still really, really high, the fact remains that Canada has been dealing with very weak growth. And I think there's a lot of people, especially here in Western Canada, that are saying, show me something. And I think that's a phase that is now a lot more real. I'd put it this way. The bloom hasn't completely come off the rose, but that first year of goodwill is no longer enough on its own. We're past the Davos speech now, and we've got to get down to business. I think he's done enough to stay in the game and learn a little bit more about politicking, but if he wants to keep that momentum that he had early on, he needs a headline. He needs something that Canadians can feel in their wallet. I think that's a fair ask at this point. Let's go to Calgary. Roger, thank you for listening to the program. What do you make of the question, has the bloom come off of Mark Carney's rose?
2: It's actually a really good question, and thanks for taking my call. I'm enjoying your show. I just wanted to highlight sort of the fiscal impacts of his tenure so far in office. And I am all about facts. I'm a centrist, full disclosure, and I don't like the ideologues on both ends of the spectrum playing up sound bites that just don't make sense. One critical point is the spend. So what he's done, he deficit financed all of his initiatives thus far, and people don't seem to appreciate what he's spending. And if you look at our GST, so the Excise Tax Act, the take that's recovered from GST annually, It doesn't even cover our debt service costs to date. So if you think about all the GST you pay, what value are you getting from it? It's simply financing our federal debt. And I don't think people appreciate that when he borrows to the extent he is, it is future taxes, inevitably. Tax reductions just don't work in that scenario. So really what he's done, and it sounds a bit biased, but he is bribing us with our own money for initiatives that are not coming to fruition. So I think it's really important to highlight what he's spending. And people don't talk about that. And just a quick comment on the climate change. I really enjoyed your previous guest. This whole discussion of climate, it has to be put into a global context. So when you talk about spending for pathways, it's billions of dollars. Canada's contribution to emissions is relatively minor. Last time I checked, it was less than 2%. So in the context of looking at other players in the world, like China, that still burns tons of coal, it really doesn't seem like we're having an intelligent conversation of the pros and cons of expanding our energy industry.
0: All right, Roger. Thank you. I gotta let you run. I know you had a lot more to say there. I've got full boards here. I want to get to a few more callers, but I do thank you for listening to the program and for your thoughts. And I think you make some good points. All right, let's go to Edmonton, just down the street. Richard, has the bloom come off of Mark Carney's rose for you?
3: No, not at all.
0: What do you like about it?
3: Well, I don't like him at all. And it started last July when us low-income seniors were supposed to get a 1.7% increase on our GIS and a 0.5% increase in our OAS. But instead, we got clawed back on OAS by 0.5%, and we received a 1.1% increase in our GIS.
0: Richard, and okay, then, thanks for that. I'm sorry, I got to run. That's an interesting one because that is an easy win for Mark Carney. Like, this is what I'm talking about. That's a slam dunk that gets the seniors in your back pocket. You can't offer it and then claw it back. I know there's more details to it, and I'm just paraphrasing, but, I mean, Richard in Edmonton brings up a really smart point. That's a dub. That's a victory right there. All right, last call here. Susan in Vancouver, thank you for your patience. I got about 30 seconds. Are you in or out on Mark Carney right now?
4: Very in. And I'm sure as hell glad he won over that other idiot that is so much like Mr. Trump. He just makes me ill. Mark Carney is doing the best he can. We've already noticed that our trade deficit is much better on our side. He's done a lot of MOUs with a lot of other countries. He's going to bring in a lot of revenue, but it takes time. And people are so damn, I want it today. That's not the way it happens. It's going to take a few years, and we have to be patient.
0: All right, Susan, thank you for the phone call. This is the blessing and the curse for Mark Carney. There are a ton of MOUs out there right now, and it's great to write a promise, but you've got to see those things come to fruition. And Susan, I do hope the patience ends up winning the day and that some of those MOUs come to fruition. I thought Stuart Press, our lecturer from UBC, brought up a really good point. If you do what he wants, you get a cookie. For example, BC got all this money, a couple billion dollars, to help clean up some of their messes in exchange for the pipeline permission. So, yeah, it's a really interesting time in the Carney government now that we're starting to see beyond the first year of his administration. Okay, quick break here. Let's keep talking about it. Did Canadian Prime Minister Mark Carney quietly score some points on the Gordie Howe Bridge? Hamish Telford will break that down next. I'm Rob Fay, back with more after this.
5: Toronto Blue Jays are back, celebrating their 50th season from clutch home runs.
6: A Springer Dinger!
5: To lights out pitching.
6: Swing and a fly ball!
5: Every game is a moment you don't want to miss. Tune in to all the action on 980 CFPL London. Your home for Blue Jays baseball. Every pitch, every swing, every win. This summer, we're all in.
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1: From the National Newsroom of the Canadian Press, I'm Don Mitchell. Firefighters in British Columbia are battling more blazes today after a rash of lightning strikes lit new wildfires across the province in recent days. The BC Wildfire Service estimates over 100 fires are active and is a massive surge compared to the 20 it reportedly was facing as of Wednesday. One of those fires is the Signal Hill wildfire south of Pemberton, which spurred on evacuation orders for some residents. Elsewhere, communities around the Fraser Canyon were ordered to evacuate on Thursday as blazes near Brunswick Creek and Ainslie Creek expanded. Meanwhile, reception centers for people fleeing northern Ontario wildfires are now open and filling up as Premier Doug Ford urged residents not to return to their homes. Ford made a stop in Thunder Bay yesterday, joined by other government officials, and explained at a news conference that going back to homes actually jeopardizes firefighting efforts.
2: Do not go to your campsites. Do not go back to your homes. If they're saying not to go back, don't go back. We will find you a place, a hotel room, we'll get you food, we'll make sure you're well taken care of.
1: The warning comes as one First Nation has said residents were taking fire suppression into their own hands over fears the province wasn't doing enough. Meanwhile, nearly 350 people from White Sand First Nation, Armstrong and Mackenzie Lake in Ontario are sheltering at a hotel in Thunder Bay as nearly 200 wildfires blaze across northern Ontario. Ella Arney says she and her husband had to leave their home in Mackenzie Lake.
3: You almost feel kind of just drains everything out of you. And knowing that you don't know if you're going to have a home to go back to or not, it's devastating.
1: Jobs Minister Patty Hajdu, who represents the Thunder Bay Superior North Riding, says First Nation communities' evacuation expenses will be covered by Ottawa. Demonstrators are set to gather today in front of a private college in Montreal to protest its closure after a permit was not renewed by the Quebec government. The College Supérieur de Montréal is among four private colleges that saw their permit suspended in recent weeks. Some students were close to graduation when they learned that they would not be able to complete their studies as planned. The Quebec Education Ministry would not give details on why it had not renewed the permits, but said it had communicated with students about alternative ways to finish their studies. And finally, former Toronto Blue Jays relief pitcher and two-time World Series champion Dwayne Ward has died at the age of 62. Ward appeared in 452 games from 1986 to 1995 and ranks among the Blue Jays franchise leaders in saves with 21. In 2020, he was honored with an induction into the Canadian Baseball Hall of Fame. He arrived in the city on Friday ahead of the team's ceremony honoring the 1992 and 93 championships, but was absent from the festivities. The Blue Jays say Ward died of natural causes in Toronto. This is the Canadian Press. In sports, the World Cup final between Spain and Argentina today will mark the end of the biggest tournament in history. A record 104 games will have been played across 6 weeks in three countries. And meteorologists say smoke from the Canadian wildfires that has engulfed the Northeast in haze is expected to mostly clear from the New Jersey area just in time for the final. By the way, Lionel Messi will need two goals and an assist today to catch France's Kylian Mbappe for the Golden Boot. Mbappe netted two and had an assist in France's third-place 6-4 loss to England to give him 10 goals and the lead. And the final round of the British Open started today with American Sam Burns leading by two shots. Burns finished with a 65 yesterday to build a two-shot lead over New Zealand's Ryan Fox and South Korean Siwoo Kim. The only Canadian left is Listowel Ontario's Corey Connors, who enters the final round at Royal Birkdale tied for 38th at 1-under after shooting 71 yesterday. From the Canadian Press, I'm Don Mitchell.
4: 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Here's your host, Peggy O'Neill.
5: I'm Peggy O'Neill, host of Food for the Future, a weekly show and podcast that highlights humanity in today's food dialogue by showcasing everyday people trying to make a difference. This show is part of the series Growing Our World. We hear hopeful stories from sustainable farmers and conservationists. They work with Mother Nature to restore our habitat and improve numbers of species at risk. we'll be speaking about consumer science, an idea that means the many ways that people in our region and across Canada use technology to help with conservation efforts. We'll be speaking with Jessica King, Marketing and Social Media Associate from the Long Point Region Conservation Authority. Welcome, Jessica.
6: Hello, thank you so much for having me.
5: We're really glad to have you here. Jessica, you work in media at the Long Point Region Conservation Authority. Tell us about your work.
6: My work involves working with all of the different departments within the authority and informing the residents of our watershed on what programs and services we offer, and then encouraging them to utilize those services. So I do this by, I manage the social media, I do the content creation and scheduling, I design and produce and distribute communication materials such as annual reports, strategic plans, media releases, things of those nature. And then I also assist in planning and implementation of special events within the community. And then I also manage the overall digital presence of LPRCA, which includes our authority website and also posting warnings related to flood events and low water events, property closures for different reasons, and our invasive species management, things like that.
5: So there's a lot going on, never a dull day with that long list of things to do. And you had mentioned the Long Point Region watershed. Can you tell, we've got listeners from all over southwestern Ontario and Canada and farther out even across the world that might not know about the unique context that Long Point Region Conservation Authority operates in. Tell us about the watershed.
6: So our watershed covers approximately 2,782 square kilometers, and we're home to roughly 100,000 people. So it's a very large area of land. And within the Long Point Region watershed, we also have sub-watersheds, depending on how the land is and how the streams flow, things like that. But basically, a watershed is an area of land that drains to a common point, like a stream, a river, or a lake. And all conservation authorities use these boundaries to help protect Ontario's environment resources. So we are just focused on the Long Point region.
5: Okay, and a lot of unique species there as well. So one of the things I noticed when I was getting ready for the show is the Long Point Region Conservation Authority motto includes working together. And how is this achieved?
6: LPRCA, we use our four strategic directions of protecting people and property from natural hazards, delivering exceptional services and experiences, supporting and empowering our people, and organizational excellence to help guide us to our vision of working together for the overall future well-being of our watershed. So this includes working with our municipal partners, our stakeholders, other conservation partners, and engaging with the landowners in the Long Point region to promote a healthy watershed.
5: Okay, so definitely a coordinated effort across the strategic directions. And can you give us some examples of successes in these four areas?
6: Recently, we just found out that we were successful in securing funding from the Invasive Species Control, and that's for the management and improvement of upland and lowland habitat. So this involves collaborating with partners and private landowners. So we worked with different organizations to kind of organize this funding, and now we can use it to help better our land.
5: Okay, that's wonderful. And NCC meaning Nature Conservancy of Canada.
6: Yes.
5: Okay, great. So national and local collaboration going on. We're talking today, talking of collaboration, about citizen science. So that's a term that hasn't always necessarily been around. It's starting to circulate. We are hearing it more and more. Can you tell us what citizen science is and what it means in Canada?
6: So citizen science kind of means that Canadians and residents in our region can become a citizen scientist by allowing the public to participate in research by collecting data and then uploading it to a giant database that scientists or people alike can reference to help aid their research.
5: Okay, and so some of the examples of those things that, from my understanding of citizen science, is people are out on walks, they are running their farms, they are out living in the world, and they encounter various species. So that can be butterfly, a bird, a reptile, anything that seems unique. And I think farmers particularly, because they know their land well and they know the critters on the land really well, that when they see something unique, being able to upload a photo helps not only the conservation areas, but the national database understand where species are. And so it's an interesting term. And have you had any experience with people in the local region being citizen scientists?
6: Yeah, so LPRCA has been working with private landowners in a section of our watershed to monitor for hemlock woolly adelgid, which is an invasive species that attacks hemlock trees. And it's relatively new to the area. So we've been monitoring that and getting the help of private landowners. And we have staff set up microscope slide disc traps on their property. And then if we find something in that trap, we encourage the landowner to then report it to the Canadian Food Inspection Agency or another program called eddmaps.org or iNaturalist as well, so we can continue to monitor the spread of the invasive species.
5: Okay, we'll talk more about iNaturalist Canada after the break, which is an app where people can send photos in of different species that they've seen in their travels. And you had mentioned another one that was EDD. What was that one?
6: That one is based from Georgia, I believe.
5: Okay.
6: And they're an invasive species center, but a lot of people do report invasive species sighting to this map and kind of track it that way.
5: Okay. So it makes a lot of sense. And I know a lot of people want to help. So that's really a good idea. And what is the effectiveness that you're starting to hear or that the scientific community is starting to benefit from in terms of citizens participating in either iNaturalist app, which we'll talk about after the break, or citizen science reporting sightings of whether it's invasive species or whether it's species that have returned? I know that there are turtle monitoring, we're looking at numbers of different birds, that it's helpful that technology is making sure that we get a broader sense of who, what critters are where. What advancements have we seen?
6: I think the main thing is like a lot more people are becoming aware that this is even an option for them to participate in. And that has a lot to do with just the marketing of these different programs. For example, within our region, Birds Canada, their national headquarters are stationed in Port Rowan, which is within our watershed. And they have a lot of different initiatives to encourage the public to report sightings of different birds. So they have like a feeder watch, they have a bird-a-thon, a Christmas bird count, and those all encourage people to log what kind of species of birds they encounter. So that helps them track like the migration and different population numbers of who's returning, who's leaving, things like that.
5: That's really, it makes it a lot of fun. You know, we think of science, how it's very serious and it has to be very rational and whatnot, but this kind of makes those sightings really fun. And I think about bird watching as a hobby, and you're always looking for, oh, can I find this bird or can I find that one? Where might these last have been seen so that I can see one? But it sort of makes it almost a family event or a community event. Oh, where have we seen whatever it is that we happen to be looking for? Or just something we haven't seen before and being able to find out, well, what was it? And what an interesting way to do it. So in terms of cost and time, Jessica, what are some of the benefits of citizen science?
6: One of the advantages of citizen science is that you can participate in it kind of wherever you are by simply pulling out your phone and snapping a quick picture. So some initiatives encourage you to donate to participate, but it's usually however much you are comfortable contributing. And overall, it's quick and relatively cheap. And it's a way to collect and share data because you can participate as you go about your daily routine. You don't necessarily have to go out specifically to collect data, but if you're on your evening walk and you happen to find something, you can choose to participate that way.
5: Yes, that is great from a citizen's perspective. And literally just today, my brother, a farmer, sent me a picture of this massive snapping turtle. Like, I'm not sure how old the snapping turtle must be, but it was one of the biggest ones I ever saw. And he just saw it walking from the barn to the hay pasture. And so that would be a prime example of citizen science sending it in. I'll have to let him know to sign up for iNaturalist Canada, but that would be an example of how old this turtle might have been. So while it's not necessarily unique because of its size, it would be very interesting to know to put a time, like an age, on this turtle. And I know you had mentioned cost and time, and I know for scientists, there's only so much grant funding, there's only so many resources. So it really does help researchers and conservationists get access to a wider range of where species are living. So that's very helpful. And of course, timing, because people are living every day and many pairs of eyes make light work. And so being able to report in the different things that we're starting to track is really helpful. And thank you so much for sharing your insights, Jessica. After the break, we'll hear more from Jessica King from the Long Point Region Conservation Authority about the ways everyday people use technology to help with rare and at-risk species sightings. This is Food for the Future, and I'm your host, Peggy O'Neill.
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5: I'm Peggy O'Neill, host of Food for the Future. We're speaking about the ways that citizens use technology to help with conservation programs. They become citizen scientists by reporting species at risk and other rare sightings to scientists through technology like iNaturalist Canada. We're speaking with Jessica King from the Long Point Region Conservation Authority. Jessica, this show is part of the series Growing Our World. We all want to help. And there's apps now available, for example, iNaturalist Canada, although there are others. And tell us more about what they do and how they work.
6: So most citizen science platforms have users create a profile, which they can then upload a photo or even an audio recording of something that they want to share. So, for example, the sound of a mourning dove or something along those lines. And then you can also include your information like where it was captured and when. So when researchers or scientists or whoever view your posting, they can use that information as well. So by doing this, people all over actively are developing a database of plant and animal sightings that people can use to study trends and different behaviors within different species.
5: You know, I think that's such a great idea because really people living where they live really are the experts in their area. I know for sure my dad always knew at what point did he stop seeing some type of bird, at what point did he see it return. He knew, he worked on the land and he knew the sounds of the birds. And I can remember as a kid him going, "Hey, you kids, be quiet," because he was listening for a bird song he hadn't heard before. So certainly there are apps to sort of identify bird songs, but this would be sending in this sound so that conservationists could identify it, but then therefore also know what species was in what region. So really it is very, very helpful and all hands on deck. And the iNaturalist Canada app is relatively new. Can you tell us about some of the other ones that you're aware of?
6: So the main ones that we use are the iNaturalist Canada app, and then there is the EDD Maps website that people upload to, and also Birds Canada, and you can upload to their website as well.
5: Excellent. Now, how can listeners find out more if they're interested in this idea of citizen science and accessing one of the apps, for example, iNaturalist Canada?
6: If listeners are interested in participating and becoming a community scientist, but they don't know where to start, they can visit LPRCA's website and there's a tab that says Get Involved. And there's a list of different websites and ways that the public can become a community scientist. And it has links to all those different apps.
5: Okay. And LPRCA meaning Long Point Region Conservation Authority. Do most conservation authorities in our region and across Canada have access to this kind of information? Because we have listeners from a broad region.
6: Yes, most conservation authorities do participate within these apps and use these apps, encourage people to use them.
5: Wonderful. That sounds good. Jessica, this show is called Food for the Future, and today we're part of the Growing Our World series, and we discuss ways that farmers help conservation efforts. And can you share some of the projects that you're working on where farmers and conservationists have been successful?
6: Yeah, for sure. So LPRCA works together with farmers quite often, and we help them implement something called best management practices in different restoration projects, such as riparian buffers along waterways on their property, which helps limit nutrient runoff, helps prevent erosion, and basically keep the Great Lakes basin healthy, all without sacrificing their crop yield. And we also have cover crop incentive programs for farmers that helps them build better soil structure and also provide erosion control while building yield potential for the farmers. And we can also assist with the development of erosion control plans for landowners. So we really focus on trying to benefit not only the environment, but the farmers themselves and the work that they're doing. So a current exciting opportunity that LPRCA is offering in partnership with the Canada Water Agency as part of their Great Lakes Freshwater Ecosystem Initiative is funding to implement those best management practices again, such as cover crops and erosion control structures in high-risk phosphorus loss areas. So this initiative's goal is to reduce phosphorus loads from entering Lake Erie by keeping fertilizers and soil on the landscape and in farmers' fields. Doing so will help prevent harmful algae blooms in areas of low oxygen. So this area is the Big Otter Creek subwatershed. So within the Long Point region, but one of those subwatersheds that was historically identified as a high-risk phosphorus loss area, meaning that all the phosphorus ends up in Lake Erie, which is not good for the health of the water. So this initiative offers funding and guidance for farmers to kind of help prevent that.
17: And I can see how farmers would be very interested in that as well, because phosphorus is an important nutrient and it's needed in the crops. And so it sounds like a win-win.
6: Mm-hmm. Definitely.
17: Good. We highlight humanity in this show, which includes the idea that things could be better. Jessica, what's encouraging about the work that you do at Long Point Region Conservation Authority?
6: It's encouraging to see how many people are so passionate about keeping the environment healthy and trying to make it better every day. Not only our dedicated staff here who have dedicated their lives to making the Long Point Region watershed better and healthy and sustaining life and whatnot, but also the public. We have people reach out to us like with concerns or questions or how they can help. And we're always happy to guide them in an appropriate way to try and work together. If we're going back to before, we're working together to make the watershed healthy.
17: Yes, what a great way to end the show, because it is where we started. One of the elements of the Long Point Region Conservation Authority motto is working together. And so we started with one of those questions, and now we're finishing off with that as well. Again, the working together. And I think that's part of really why we do this show, is so we can hear from many, many people in the agri-food landscape and many different viewpoints. And so thank you so much for sharing what's encouraging about your work. It's encouraging to hear it.
6: Thank you.
17: Do you have any final thoughts that you'd like to share?
6: I would just like to encourage people, no matter how small the conservation effort you feel like you're doing is, it does end up making a difference. Little things like slowing down for turtles or snakes or staying on trails while walking through a conservation area, that immensely reduces the risk of spreading invasive species or damaging the habitat of animals. So little things like that do go a long way.
17: Well, thank you very much for that thought and for being on the show today, Jessica. I'm just so happy you joined us.
6: Yes, thank you so much.
17: It was a pleasure to have you here. Today on Food for the Future, it's the series Growing Our World. We've been speaking with Jessica King from the Long Point Region Conservation Authority about citizen science and the ways that people use apps such as iNaturalist Canada to help researchers and governments by sharing sightings of rare and at-risk species in their daily lives. Each week, to continue to improve our habitat and life for all of those in it, we leave you and your family or friends with something to talk about and something to do. Something to talk about: what could you learn about conservation projects in your area? Something to do: search Long Point Region Conservation to see how one community is enhancing life for our critters. Next week on the show, we feature the series Helping Hearts. 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
1: Welcome to another edition of The Night Shift. My name is Mike Stubbs. Kyle Grimardi's away this week. We have non-hockey-like weather outside. Poor air quality. We've had hot temperatures. But there is always night's news to talk about. We've had two more players sign agreements to be a part of the London Knights for the 2026 and 2027 season. So that includes Ryker Kessler, who was taken in the second round by the Knights in 2026. He has signed an OHL scholarship and development agreement. And last year had just a dynamite year with Detroit Little Caesars. It was hampered a little bit by an injury, but he has all kinds of hockey pedigree and hockey IQ. So Ryker Kessler is now officially a London Knight, as is Jackson Marthaler. Now, the London Knights took a couple of players later than their 16-year-old year. One we're going to hear from on this edition of The Night Shift, Brian Cook, a goaltender. The other, Jackson Marthaler, who is a defenseman. He's pretty defensive when it comes to his style, but is somebody coming out of the U.S. National Team Development Program. He's had high-level coaching, and he is committed to NCAA, where he will likely go in 2027-2028, but he would come to London for his 18-year-old year. So Jackson Marthaler, another name to get to know. And we mentioned Brian Cook. He was selected as an 18-year-old, and we're going to take some time on this edition and tell some goalie stories. And in fact, hear from Brian, and he'll tell us his whole story, how he became a goalie. There is this fascination with goalies that exists in the game of hockey, whether it's the gear, whether it's the willingness to stand in front of vulcanized rubber flying at your teeth, whatever it happens to be. It's always fascinating to hear goalie stories. And the Knights have had some great goalie stories over the years. So before we get to Brian and the story that he's about to write, we're going to hear from Pat Riggin, who has maybe one of the top careers early on in Knights history, goaltender or otherwise, because you want to talk best of the best goaltenders. At 16 and 17, this guy was setting records for wins. He was leading a team to then not an OHL championship series, but an Ontario Major Junior Championship Series in 1977 as just a 17-year-old, and was just this phenomenal goaltender. And we've had a chance to sit down with Pat over the years. I want to take you back to a conversation that we had that outlines how Pat Riggin got to the Memorial Cup. He was a member of the London Knights, but how he got to the Memorial Cup even before the London Knights got to the Memorial Cup.
2: You played 3 years with the London Knights, had that amazing run that we talked about a couple of months ago in 1977, where you continued on to the Memorial Cup. What was it like playing in the Gardens on a Friday night like this one for the London Knights at that time? What do you remember from that?
3: Well, it's like all the old arenas, it just smelt like hockey when you walked in the door, and we had definitely had the home ice or home fan advantage anyways, because the people supported us so well here. And, that one year we had the good team. We lost two games at home, and my mom always said it was the greatest year of hockey we ever had.
2: You get past the hated Finn Cups, and you move on to the OHL, or the OMJHL at that point, Championship Series. And Rick Doyle was talking about the fact that the schedule did you no favors. You were playing game after game, night after night, back-to-backs, just like you said, Pat. But at the end of it, in those days, the team that ended up winning had an opportunity to select a player or a couple of players to go to the Memorial Cup with them. And, Pat, you got a call and went with the 67s.
3: Yeah, well, I've never really had a chance to tell that story because my original thought was I'm not going with the team that just beat us out. We just had a six-game series, and we were worn out and had played a lot of hockey. And Dad told me the politically right thing to do was go out there and have a holiday and stay out of the way and cheer the guys on and enjoy yourself. And I had to go around to my teachers because I was away for a month to

0: go away and play hockey, and the one teacher said hockey was getting in the way of my schooling, and that's when the hockey coach there said schooling was getting in the way of my hockey. But I didn't expect to play, and that wasn't something that it just happened. Jay Miller, who had just stood on his head against us, had a bad first game out there, and then the next day Kilray came to me in practice, and I was the most surprised guy in the building to say he told me I was starting the next night. And you learn to bond with your new teammates, and they had an awful explosive offensive team. And when you get to practice with the guys and see how much natural scoring ability they had, it was, you know, we had Dino. Dino could score from anywhere, and they had five or six guys that could do that. So I understand why we got beat. And later on, they beat me out again in Minnesota, the same group of guys, Bobby Smith and Gary Payne and Doug Wilson. And but like that, it was so physical with the Fed Cups and that, there had to be a letdown.
1: Now, the pro hockey hit pretty quickly with the WHA and the Birmingham Bulls. What was it like to be a part of that, where you did have young players, instead of maybe looking at the NHL instantly, you had an opportunity to go and play in the WHA? What was kind of the decision to, you know, to go through at that point?
0: Well, I played 2 years Junior B with the Knights organization. I started when I was 14, and then I had three with the Knights, and that was 5 years there. So I think it was just the fact that time to move on a little bit, you know, and it was, well, I look at the group that I went with, so it was pretty easy to decide. And Rammer and Ricky Vive, Gaston Jinger, all them guys. And
1: Michel Goulet. Paul Henderson was on that team, wasn't he?
0: Yes, it was. And there's one of the two Canadian heroes, and it was an honor to get to play with him and get to know him a little bit. And I'm a big Hall of Famer for that goal. The 72 is the goal that sealed me as a Canadian hockey fan forever.
1: You were a draft pick of the Atlanta Flames. You went to Atlanta, made the move to Calgary as well, and then continued from there. What was it like to make it to the NHL, a place that your dad had played?
0: Well, I knew I made it to the NHL when I came home after my first year in Birmingham, and I went out to the gardens, and we were skating in the summer, and I seen Branks had put me on his original Wall of Fame. And I like to tell everybody that this is the second time I'm going on the wall, because that was a hard wall to get on too. And you were surrounded with some great players, and Branks was quite a guy.
1: Absolutely. Pat Reagan joining us as we talk about the class of 2021 for the Don Brankley London Knights Hall of Fame. Pat, you also got to represent Canada in your playing career. You pull on some classic NHL jerseys, Boston and Pittsburgh and Washington and the Flames, to pull on a Team Canada sweater. Take us to that.
0: Nothing better. Nothing better than represent your country. And I'm one of the proudest Canadians. I like to tell everybody I'm a very proud Canadian. I think with the good family and friends and teammates, and the way we're brought up is the way you'd like to bring up your own kids.
1: Pat Reagan of the London Knights, he would go on to a phenomenal National Hockey League career that would see him play for the Atlanta Flames, the Calgary Flames, as we talked about, the Washington Capitals, the Boston Bruins. He was a baby bull in the WHA, as Pat discussed, but he had those games at the Memorial Cup, four of them, as a member of the Ottawa 67s, because you could look around your league and say, how about we take that guy, and that guy with us to the Memorial Cup. Played 9 seasons in the National Hockey League and has a winning record of 153-120-52. And that really was London's first star goaltender. Of course, we've had so many stories since then, and I'm not meaning to push the pause button on any of them, but some of the stories are phenomenal. Finding players. Chris Houle, who now lives in the London area, he came from Whitecourt, Alberta. And somehow Mark Hunter went and found him. The Knights were in need of a goaltender in 2001, 2002. And Chris Houle rose out of wherever Mark found him in Whitecourt, Alberta. That means you go to Edmonton, going north, and you keep going. And he almost helped the London Knights to upset the eventual champion Erie Otters. The Knights had already upset the Plymouth Whalers, who were the number one seed in 2001-2002. And then the Erie Otters would go on and basically be the team that would win the OHL championship and head off to Guelph and the Memorial Cup, the last time Guelph hosted the Memorial Cup. But Chris Houle and the Knights, an upstart Knights team, had Rick Nash on it, had a very young Corey Perry, had a very young Dylan Hunter. There were other young guys who would eventually grow into stars. But those were the guys that were making this happen. And Houle was making 3 and 4 saves. His back would be turned to the net. He had bruises on the backs of his legs. And they drove the Erie Otters to this Game 6, where they got to overtime in Game 6. Carlo Koliakovo would eventually score the overtime winner. And that would be the last goal ever scored at the London Ice House / London Gardens. But the Knights still look back and say, if we'd found a way to win that game, if there had been some kind of bounce going back to Erie for Game 7, they always feel they would have had them because the pressure would have been squarely on the Otters. As it was just a run that saw them go up against the number one team in the regular season and the number one team ultimately in the playoffs and nearly beat both of them. And Chris Houle was a huge part of that. A huge part of the Knights' future in net, Brian Cook. And we're going to meet him, and he is somebody that's got stories to tell. Comes from St. Louis, knows Anthony Thomas Maroon really well because they played as teammates, played last year for a team in Minot. And that's the first thing we're going to have to do, figure out where Minot is on a map. This is the Night Shift, and you're listening to 980 CFPL.
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19: Her first professional performance in Canada on May 10, 1949 was at Maple Leaf Gardens in Toronto in front of a 50-piece orchestra. She was everywhere, and everyone wanted a piece of her. Simpsons, a huge department store chain in Canada, sold a line of Barbara Ann Scott sportswear. The company's main rival, Eaton's, also cashed in with an autographed headscarf that featured her. The Reliable Toy Company created the Barbara Ann Scott doll. It came with a tiny pair of skates, a skating outfit, and a letter from Barbara Ann. The doll, which sold for $6 out of Eaton's catalog, became incredibly popular. While she was popular in the United States, her fame was unlike anything seen before in Canada, and that came at a heavy price. While she was beloved by millions, there were those who resented her. The press often published her home address and phone number, which led to many disturbing letters and phone calls. People frequently asked her for money, and men followed her or showed up at her home uninvited. During one disturbing incident on July 23, 1948, a man arrived at her cottage and banged on the door while Barbara Ann hid with a toy baseball bat until the police arrived. Amid these incidents, Barbara Ann continued to perform to the delight of millions across North America and Europe. Everywhere she went, performances sold out, and sometimes she pushed herself too hard. In 1950, while performing in Vernon, she had a fever of 102 and a pain in her side. She was told to take 2 weeks' rest, but instead, she put plaster over her rib. And while she never canceled shows, she did cancel personal appearances, which led to a diva reputation. A canceled appearance at the Hudson's Bay Company store in Edmonton led to especially bad press, but she made it up by hosting a free show for 10,000 children. Now, Barbara Ann continued to perform through the early 1950s. But Barbara Ann was tired. She'd been living out of suitcases for a decade and had no semblance of a normal life. So, she retired, and she was just 25 years old. Barbara Ann Scott wanted to focus on herself. She had met Tom King when he was a publicist on one of her tours. He was a former athlete who had spent a season playing in the Basketball Association of America, the precursor to today's NBA, with the Detroit Falcons. They had known each other for several years, and in that time, friendship turned to love. On September 17, 1955, at the Rosedale Presbyterian Church in Toronto, Barbara Ann Scott married Tom King. Outside, 400 well-wishers stood waiting to see the couple emerge and cheer them on. After their honeymoon, the couple moved to Chicago, where they lived in an apartment with a pet turtle, budgie, and poodle, and they had one room devoted to all the trophies and awards Barbara Ann had received during her career. That year, she was also inducted into Canada's Sports Hall of Fame. But she didn't return to the ice. Instead, she focused on the Barbara Ann Scott Beauty Salon, which she had opened in 1949, and she found a new passion with horses. The couple purchased two horses, and she spent hours each day riding and tending to them. Always a great competitor, she won more than 400 first-place ribbons at country horse shows over the course of 40 years. Even though she lived in the United States, Canada was always close to her heart. Barbara Ann returned often to appear on television or serve as a skating judge and work with many charitable causes, including giving part of her earnings each year to help disabled children. Ryan Stevens says she wore her love for Canada on her sleeve.
12: So if you ever listened to an interview with her, she's just absolutely lovely and had so much affection for Ottawa and so much appreciation for Canada, because what she always said was that she was doing this for Canada, and there was something very patriotic about her, but also about her achievement.
19: In 1987, she was one of the first torchbearers of the Olympic torch relay as it made its way to Calgary for the 1988 Winter Olympics, which she also attended as an honored guest and witnessed the next sweetheart take the ice. Ryan Stevens says,
12: and I also think the wonderful story of Liz Manley at the Calgary Olympics in 1988. That was another story that resonated with Canadians. And ironically, at the time, at Barbara Ann Scott's time, everyone called her Canada's sweetheart. And when Liz Manley won the silver medal at the Calgary Olympics, everyone called her Canada's sweetheart as well. So I think that's a pretty neat story.
19: In 1996, Barbara Ann and her husband, Tom, retired to Florida, describing themselves as permanent snowbirds. And Canadians continue to love her for years to come. Ryan Stevens says,
12: I think there was just something very endearing about her personally. I think you can't discount that. It wasn't just her celebrity or her success. It was the fact that I think a lot of young people saw her and said, this is who I want to aspire to be. She really was a role model for a lot of young people at the time.
19: The honors never stopped. She was awarded the Order of Canada in 1991 and inducted into the Skate Canada Hall of Fame that same year. In 1998, she became one of the first inductees into Canada's Walk of Fame, along with Anne Murray, Gordon Lightfoot, and Pierre Burton. In 1999, she finished third in the ranking of the top 10 Canadian female athletes of the 20th century, behind only Nancy Green and rower Silken Lawman. In 2004, at Ottawa's Canadian Tulip Festival, she was awarded the Key to the City again, becoming the only person to receive the honor twice. 2 years later, Skate Canada named its headquarters the Barbara Ann Scott Building. And when the Vancouver Olympic torch relay began in December 2009, Barbara Ann was there to carry the torch into the House of Commons to the Speaker's chair. A few months later, she carried the Olympic flag during the opening ceremonies in Vancouver. She was joined by Betty Fox, mother to Terry Fox, race car driver Jacques Villeneuve, singer Anne Murray, hockey legend Bobby Orr, actor Donald Sutherland, General Romain Dallaire, and Juliette Payette, future Governor General of Canada. In 2012, the City of Ottawa created the Barbara Ann Scott Gallery to display photographs from her career, her awards, and the Olympic gold medal she donated to the city. Her appearance at that opening proved to be the final time she set foot in Canada. Barbara Ann Scott died on September 30th, 2012, with her husband Tom at her side. Ottawa lowered its flags to half-mast in mourning. Ryan Stevens says that her greatest legacy may be that she showed the world what Canadians could do on the world stage.
12: And I think that at the time, it was just inconceivable that a Canadian would have won the world championships, would have won the Olympics. So I think that the message is that there's no limit to what Canadians can do if they work hard and they pursue their dreams.
19: Barbara Ann Scott is one of our greatest Olympians, and she was also immortalized in film. She appeared in multiple movies alongside American champion Dick Button, and also has a connection to one of the worst films ever made. In 1947, the National Film Board released a short documentary film called Johnny at the Fair. The film followed a young boy named Johnny as he tried to find his parents at the Canadian National Exhibition. In Johnny's quest to find his mom and dad, he had quite a few adventures. In the film, he shook hands with Prime Minister William Lyon Mackenzie King and met celebrities like Joe Louis and, of course, Barbara Ann Scott, where she planted a kiss on his cheek, which he promptly wiped off. The film ended on a happy note when Johnny finds his parents in the Lost Children area. It has an abysmal 2.6 out of 10 rating on IMDb. In fact, it was so bad it earned the badge of honor of being mocked on Mystery Science Theater 3000 in the 1990s. And Candace's sweetheart, Barbara Ann Scott, had a small part to play in it. So, not everything she touched turned to gold, it seemed. I would like to thank Ryan Stevens for speaking with me about Barbara Ann Scott. His book, Barbara Ann Scott, Queen of the Ice, was a huge help in crafting this episode. I will include a link to it in my show notes. This show is researched, produced, and written by me, Craig Baird, with the help of Dila Velasquez. 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And there are so many for you to sink your teeth into. 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
17: From the National Newsroom of the Canadian Press, I'm Don Mitchell. With close to 200 wildfires burning across Ontario, Premier Doug Ford visited one of the hardest hit areas in Thunder Bay yesterday. Evacuees from the area have had to flee wildfires and seek shelter elsewhere. Ford joined other government officials in the city as the province faces criticism for its emergency response. The premier explained to residents under wildfire evacuation orders not to return to their homes and said doing so jeopardizes firefighting efforts.
18: When the water bombers go over and they see any citizens that aren't theirs, they won't drop the water. So it's critical that you move out of these areas.
17: Multiple northern communities have already been evacuated or have evacuations underway, and others are preparing for possible evacuations. Conservative leader Pierre Poilievre has assigned MP Dane Lloyd as a referendum lead for Alberta. Canadian press reporter Lisa Laporte explains exactly what Lloyd will be responsible for.
20: Albertans will vote this October on whether to hold a future referendum on separation from Canada, and Poilievre says in an open letter that Lloyd will work to listen to them and address their concerns. He says the party can't pretend Albertans don't have legitimate grievances like the cost of groceries and housing.
17: Lloyd has represented the Sturgeon River Parkland riding in the province since 2017. The U.S. launched more airstrikes in Iran on Sunday in response to the killing of U.S. troops in Jordan. That sparked the firing of missiles from Iran toward Jordan and neighboring Israel, who says that risks widening the conflict in the Middle East. ABC's Marcus Moore is at the foreign desk.
21: These latest combat deaths are the first reported since the fighting restarted. Responding to word of the deadly attack, President Trump reportedly telling the New York Post, quote, "It's a shame, but in this case, they died because they don't want to see Iran have a nuclear weapon, and they don't want to see the Middle East blown up."
17: The U.S. Defense Department says 16 American troops have been killed and more than 400 wounded in the war so far. And finally, 6 years after the COVID-19 pandemic spurred demand for outdoor dining, restaurant owners say patio space has now become a key element in their overall bottom line. Birds and Beets Food Group owner Matthew Senecal-Junkier in Vancouver says one of his restaurants got a new patio in 2020.
22: So I think we have a big patio, but I think it's been like an absolute game changer for us. We almost don't seat the interior in the summer. Everybody wants to be out on the patio. So it's hard to say, like, if we didn't have the patio, what sales would have been, but I think significant. I think probably 20 to 30%.
17: The president and CEO of Restaurants Canada, Kelly Higginson, says in many areas of the country, restaurants will struggle to attract customers if they cannot allow them to sit outside. This is the Canadian Press. In sports, former Toronto Blue Jays relief pitcher and two-time World Series champion Dwayne Ward has died at the age of 62. Ward appeared in 452 games from 1986 to 1995 and ranks among the Jays' franchise leaders in saves with 121. He arrived in the city on Friday ahead of the team's ceremony honoring the 1992 and 1993 championships, but was absent from the festivities. The Blue Jays say Ward died of natural causes in Toronto. Meanwhile, the Blue Jays will seek to win their weekend series with the Chicago White Sox today at Rogers Center. After the Sox won Friday's opener 12-4, the Jays bounced back yesterday with a 1-0 victory. Right-hander Treya Savage will start on the mound for the Jays, while the White Sox will counter with right-hander Sean Berg. And the World Cup final between Spain and Argentina today will mark the end of the biggest tournament in history. At the end of the day, a record 104 games will have been played across 6 weeks and three countries. From the Canadian Press, I'm Don Mitchell.
0: That catch was unbelievable!
1: You think that's unbelievable? I heard Save-On Energy is offering free electric heat pumps to homes that heat with electricity and oil.
0: Oh, I know. 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
25: London is one step closer to overhauling its winter response for people experiencing homelessness. A city committee has approved a new $5.7 million plan that will replace the city's emergency weather-dependent approach with a more consistent system running throughout the winter. Under the proposal, 235 shelter and warming spaces would remain available from December through the end of March. An additional 29 surge spaces would open with temperatures when temperatures do reach some cold thresholds. So one of the biggest changes we are seeing here is the city-owned community centers would no longer be used as warming centers, emergency warming centers. Last year, facilities like Boyle Memorial Community Center were open during severe cold. Staff say that system was pretty difficult to manage because forecasts would change. There'd be little notice. And so there was confusion for emergency responders, but also people seeking shelter. People were going, thinking there might be a shelter, and there wasn't. But it was close. It was on the threshold. So instead, the city is going to provide funding and coordination while existing shelter organizations operate the additional spaces. The plan includes expanding capacity at existing shelters, extending funding for Arcade Street Missions or Cronin Warner Shelter, and adding more spaces at Arcade, London Cares, and another location that has yet to be confirmed. The new model is argued it could be more reliable, more predictable than the previous system. It is almost a return to what we were doing beforehand, but there's been a lot of trial and error over the past couple of years as we've ramped up systems, we've ramped down, we've focused on the winter, we focused on the summer as we've had extreme cold and extreme heat. We've tried a lot of different things and we're now moving in the direction of having more consistent spaces, but not using as city-owned community centers. I want to talk about this and more. To do that, we're joined by Sarah Campbell, the Executive Director of ArcAids Readmission. Sarah, as always, I appreciate the time today.
3: Thanks so much for having me.
25: So just to start with what has been decided with this winter response plan, what do you make of the plan?
3: Well, first of all, I'm super pleased that we're talking about it in July and not once the snow has started flying. So very grateful that the report has been received and being discussed now. I think, you know, the plan is comprehensive. They've certainly, you know, done their homework. This all started with a consultant report last year that led to the Boyle Center approach. And then this year, kind of recognizing that, you know, some things are easier said on paper than implemented in practicality. And so this plan, you know, anticipates the more practical logistical pieces. And I think, you know, what I hope Londoners can hear is it actually delivers more value for dollar. You know, when we pay for things to be open at a certain temperature, you basically pay to have those spaces available. And then, you know, only actually have the service when the temperature drops. And so, you know, it's very expensive to deliver an intermittent service, whereas something that is consistent and can be planned for can be A, utilized. I think we would all agree it's cold all winter long, and B, you know, gives the taxpayer at least the services consistently. So for both those reasons, I think this is a very good plan.
25: Well, it's cold all winter long, too, and sometimes you can get a lot of snow. It's not necessarily cold, but that doesn't make it better. So I think, you know, they had to move away just strictly from the temperature aspect, which was incomplete.
3: Well, certainly, and we're seeing it again, you know, I hate to say it, but here in the summer we have similar but different issues. You know, it's the sweltering heat. It's the, you know, downpours, the hailstorms. In the winter, of course, we have the snow, the wind, and the deep freezes, of course. So certainly weather has impact. And of course, we know it leads to health impacts. And so I always know that the challenge and the challenge for council, I know, will be next week. How are we paying for all of this? And I think it's just critical to remember, Sam Trossow brought it out on council floor, that we pay for it one way or another. We pay for it, you know, if we're just diverting people and we're paying for it through an enforcement lens with nowhere to send people, or we pay for it when we send people to the hospital as they're losing, you know, limbs or frostbite, or one another.
25: Now, while you were speaking on Monday, you mentioned that federal funding, because the issue of funding did come up, federal funding that had been earmarked for London and had been put out there has not yet arrived, and there's a bit of a funding cliff that we're approaching here at the end of the month. What's the status of all that?
3: What we know is that it's been announced and it was earmarked to be coming in. I had heard from our local MP's office, you know, sort of saying, so glad this funding was announced, hope to see it flowing soon. And we haven't seen it yet. So we'll keep putting those pressures on. And, you know, the impact is not having those drop-in spaces. People are coming for relief from this heat. And so, and then also 519 Pursuit and their outreach teams, which are critically needed at this time when more are outside.
25: So just to follow, is there a time this at the end of the month where this could become a bigger issue, or what's sort of the timeline for when hopefully you have it now, but when you'd really need to receive that funding to continue operations?
3: Yeah, well, I know for ourselves, that we're moving forward, and so, you know, we'll hope that those dollars come, we'll backfill with donated funds. This is why we fundraise year round, and we really need our community to step up and help fund the spaces, because whether we get it from federal government or we fundraise for it, however we can, we need to find those places of relief for people. And so we'll do everything we can to stay open at least 4 to 8 hours a day as the only open door in the city 7 days a week, especially into the evening hours. We're really committed to doing everything we can to ensure the spaces stay open, trusting that, of course, the government will follow through and deliver those funds.
25: You touched upon it there, but what could happen if you don't receive the funding in time, or what might you have to think about?
3: Well, this is always, you know, and you hate to be catastrophic, but the reality is that without critical funding, we have to close services. That is what happens. And even right now, you know, we're down from a 24/7 operation to, you know, four to eight hours a day of service instead of 24/7. And that's because even the funding that has been announced is so very limited, and that matches donor dollars to the dollars that are coming from the federal government. And so that's really the concern, is what can we sustain on donations versus, you know, core funding that should keep us afloat.
25: City staff has been helping with this?
3: They certainly, we've been in communication, and they, you know, they're telling us that they're reaching out and have heard nothing either. I would say that we're in alignment in that these services are critical and needed in the community, and that we do provincial governments both to really look at their funding. You know, when I did research for winter response, I recognized that part of the struggle that our city is facing is that both federal and provincial dollars have declined in the last 3 years by almost $10 million to our city in one-time funding. And so, you know, this, we're feeling that in our sector, and that most people are noticing more people outside and dispersed across the city. It really does have to do with, you know, funding cuts in different programs.
25: We will follow closely. As always, Sarah, I appreciate the time.
3: Thank you so much.
25: That is Sarah Campbell, Executive Director of Arcade Street Mission. So again, a city committee has approved a proposed $5.7 million winter response plan. This would provide 235 shelter and warming spaces from December through the end of March. There would be another 29 emergency spaces available when temperatures drop to minus 15 or minus 20. This is designed to replace the weather-dependent approach from last year, when warming centers only opened when it was extremely cold. This would also move away from city buildings such as the Boyle Memorial Community Center being used as warming centers. City staff say the system that we used last year created some logistical challenges, uncertainty for people seeking shelter and those who are operating these shelters. So the plan now moves to full council next week for final approval.
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0: The Canadian Federation of Independent Business says the federal government has gone from a C student to the top of the class in their work to advance internal trade between provinces. The Federation's latest annual report on internal trade saw the federal government jump to an A plus from the C grade it got in 2025. The report card released said Canada has made unprecedented progress towards breaking down internal trade barriers that were long considered to be self-imposed and a drag on the domestic economy. The International Monetary Fund has estimated that removing internal trade barriers could boost Canada's real GDP by $210 billion over the long term. Now, most of the provinces and territories also received an A or an A minus, with the exception of Nunavut, which received a C minus. Ontario got an A, and Ontario is receiving high marks here. And Julie Kwasinski is the Ontario Director of Provincial Affairs for the Canadian Federation of Independent Business and joins us now to talk about this. Julie, appreciate the time today.
1: Good morning, Devin. Thanks for having me. Always a pleasure.
0: Always a pleasure to talk to you. So Ontario has received praise for removing many of their trade barriers. What has Ontario done differently?
1: Well, I think Ontario was one of the very first provinces to introduce legislation to remove internal trade barriers through mutual recognition. And a couple of things that really stand out in the report card. It's interesting because you'll see that a lot of provinces did really, really well. But a couple of bright spots for Ontario compared to all other provinces. Ontario is one of only two jurisdictions to receive an A-plus for removing all free trade agreement exceptions, and also being one of only two jurisdictions to eliminate extra jurisdictional business registration fees. Now, I'm going to go back to the CFTA, Canadian Free Trade Agreement exceptions, to give your listeners an idea of what did they actually remove. Because some of this stuff is silly stuff. Like, for example, previously, if you wanted to issue a marriage license or perform a marriage in Ontario, you had to live in Ontario or have a parish in Ontario. Or another good example is if you were a real estate services provider, car dealer, travel agent, or wholesaler that operated in Ontario, you had to maintain a local presence or residence in Ontario. So these are things, and I know this is often a difficult topic to talk about because it, for some, it's very ethereal. So I always like to come to these interviews armed with some good examples so your listeners really get a clear picture of what we're talking about. And I think the first point I really want to make is this term mutual recognition. It sounds rather scientific. And before that, we heard about harmonization. So I always like to talk about the difference. Harmonization, essentially, all provinces would have to agree on one rule, one single rule, maybe some exceptions. With mutual recognition, it's faster because the motto is, if the rule is good enough in Ontario, it's pretty much good enough in all other provinces.
0: I really like hearing those examples because often when we've talked about internal trade, a lot of it has been around alcohol, which is, I think sometimes it's an easy way to make the example for internal trade because everyone can visualize it, can see it. But internal trade, as you've kind of explained, there is about so much more than alcohol. That's just one portion of it. But there's so many other aspects where it has been pretty silly for a very long time.
1: Oh, absolutely. And I can even throw a few other examples from the words of our members. For example, an Ontario manufacturing company told us, and this is a quote, they said that an RBQ license, so this is a Quebec license, is required to do construction work in Quebec, even though we are subcontracting through Quebec licensed contractors. So that seems silly, seems duplicative. Another interesting one is one of our members pointed out that the interprovincial trade barriers are actually pushing consumers to shop on big e-commerce sites. And what they told us is this: if my business can't buy at competitive prices in reasonable timelines, I can't sell my customers a product at a competitive price. Buying Canadian is expensive, and buying from the U.S. involves tariffs and duties. Therefore, my customer is being forced to buy a lower quality product from a big e-commerce retailer. And I'll even throw one more at you, because this one I saw a lot. We heard from many professional engineers in Ontario about multiple licensing requirements. And I'll read you a quick quote. We offer professional engineering services, and we are licensed in several jurisdictions. Although regulatory bodies in places like Ontario make it easy to obtain licenses once you've already been certified elsewhere in Canada, there are significant costs and paperwork to carrying multiple duplicative licenses to work in various Canadian jurisdictions. So that kind of gives you a taste, getting more into the weeds of what we're actually talking about.
0: It's really interesting, and partial. What's also interesting about this too is it seems a lot of progress has been made in a short period of time. This is like, how much progress have we made now compared to maybe the past 10 years before all of this?
1: Oh, it's unbelievable. I have to tell you, Devin, we were preaching to pretty much crickets for years, talking about mutual recognition. And we heard harmonization, and all of a sudden, and we were doing these report cards, don't quote me, but I think our first one might have been in 2022, and all of a sudden government started seeing the light, that mutual recognition was the way to go. And maybe we have a man to the south named Donald J. Trump to thank for that, because the actions on tariffs and the instability, the unpredictability through tariffs, forced us to pull up our bootstraps and say, hey, we can control what we do in our own country in Canada. Let's knock down these interprovincial trade barriers. Now's the time to do it, and we have to do it quickly. Mutual recognition is faster than harmonization. Now, you still hear about harmonization. They signed an agreement on trucking in June for changes that will reduce trade barriers in the Canadian trucking sector through harmonization. But again, it's a positive step forward. But of course, knowing that it's slower, we'll be monitoring that agreement to make sure it happens and it isn't slowed down by people wanting to harmonize, instead of kind of like more of the jump of faith off the cliff to say, hey, if your rule's good enough here, got to be good enough everywhere. We're all in the same country.
0: Yeah, it really is silly that it's A, that it was like that and chopped up that way, but also B, that it took so long for this to really come to pass. We're not all there yet, but we're certainly making great progress. What are you looking at, or what are you following to, what's next in terms to continue this forward momentum?
1: Well, as next steps, we were fortunate to participate in a consultation on how the Ontario government will actually implement this mutual recognition framework. So we participated earlier in the year. That consultation ended in February. So now, next step, Devin, we want to see those regulations. Now, fortunately in Ontario, they are looking at mutual recognition for both goods and services. So that's a plus, both goods and services on both sides. So the other thing as well that we would be looking at, of course, some more movement on direct-to-consumer alcohol. So it's available not just between Ontario and Nova Scotia. There's a bilateral agreement right now, but across Canada. And also, we're looking for the Ontario government to really move on the great progress they've made on labor mobility. So right now, they have this thing called as of-right model, where – you can almost work immediately in Ontario. You apply with your regulatory college. They have something like 10 days to respond. Then you can come work here right away. And while you're working, you can complete within 6 months whatever application stuff you still need to do. However, the ideal model, and this definitely is going to require some work, it is a challenge, to look at the ideal utopian model where you would actually have licenses and certifications issued in one Canadian jurisdiction that are automatically accepted in all jurisdictions. That would be the dream on labor mobility for us, for sure.
0: That would be great, and hopefully we get there. There's been good progress so far. Julie, I really appreciate the time today. Thank you very much.
1: It's been my pleasure, Devin, and take care, and I hope your listeners have a great day, and you as well.
0: You as well. Thank you very much. That's Julie Kwasinski. She is the Ontario Director of Provincial Affairs for the Canadian Federation of Independent Business. We need to pause. When we return, we'll have more of The Morning Show with Devin Peacock on 980 CFPL.
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0: London's jobless rate has fallen for the second straight month on Friday. Stats Canada reported the London St. Thomas unemployment rate fell to 8.2% in June, down 0.5% from the previous month. Now, despite the unemployment rate going down, 500 jobs were lost, 2,000 people also exited the labor force. London has lost 9,000 jobs since the start of this year. So the rate went down, but the reasons for it were not all entirely positive. Mahmood Nanji is a Power Corporation of Canada fellow, former director of the Lawrence National Centre, and a former associate deputy minister at the Ontario Ministry of Finance, and joins us now. Mahmood, as always, I appreciate your time.
1: Good morning, Devin. A pleasure to be with you.
0: So it seems, you know, London has really been greatly impacted by the tariffs. This is another example of that in the trade war. How would you describe the economy at the moment as it relates to the job market?
1: Well, I mean, if you look at the situation currently, although in London it seems rather bleak, year over year, the Canadian economy is doing much better than one would have expected. In fact, the Canadian economy has been quite resilient. Remember, in 2025, they were projecting that there would be a significant recession. And then, of course, we've had this shallow technical recession in 2026. But overall, the Canadian economy has done reasonably well. From a jobs perspective, when you look at it, when you compare 2025 to 2026, nationally, we're up by almost 100,000 jobs. The unemployment rate is down. So from a job perspective across Canada, we're doing much better in 2026 than we were doing about a year ago. In terms of London, obviously, it's the unemployment rate still remains very high. Remember that it was only a few months ago that the unemployment rate in London was over 9%. And was the highest unemployment rate of major metropolitan areas in Canada. So it's great to see this in the June report that it's actually gone down to 8.2%.
0: Are there reasons for optimism, do you think? Or, I mean, how do we look at this when we still have jobs being lost but the rate going down?
1: Yeah, so I think there is some reason to be optimistic. Obviously, there are some significant risks still out there. And the big risks, Devin, obviously, are the ones which deal with trade uncertainty and the geopolitical conflict, particularly the conflict in the Middle East, which is having an impact on energy prices and the supply chains, the decline in advanced manufacturing, decisions like the decisions that Honda made recently, and then, of course, the Toyota announcement moving their production from Mexico to the United States. On the upside, for Canada, I think there's three or four things I think we should be encouraged about. One is the Prime Minister and his government have negotiated new trade and partnership deals. They visited 26 countries in the last year. Trade diversification is a key part of the government strategy, and it's going to have to be a key part of our economic transition. The key there is we need to get our small and medium-sized enterprises to export to markets outside of the United States. The other upside is big record investments in critical infrastructure by the federal and provincial governments. So that should help boost the job market and create opportunities for small businesses and for Ontarians and people in the London area. The government is

0: investing lots of money through the Major Projects Office on nation building and resource development projects. There's the investments to develop the critical minerals. And then most recently, we've seen the Prime Minister make a number of announcements related to defense spending, from jets to submarines to ships. So I think that all of those are going to potentially have a good and positive boost to the domestic and national economy.
1: London does have a real, obviously, a tie to the manufacturing sector. You mentioned the defense sector a moment ago. Is that an area where there could be some real growth? I mean, not just for London, but elsewhere, but in particular for London?
0: It is, certainly. Look, the advanced manufacturing issue is a concern. And even in this June labor force report, you see that the jobs that are declining, the areas where the jobs are increasing, the jobs where they're declining, manufacturing across Canada, there was a loss of 17,000 jobs. Most of those jobs would be in Ontario. So indeed, advanced manufacturing is being really hard hit by the trade uncertainty. And a recent report by KPMG, which focused on advanced manufacturing firms, 42% of Canadian firms have already said they're moving or have planned to move to the United States. 57% of those Canadian manufacturers have said they've paused or canceled spending. So that is all a concern. Now, I think that the defense spending is certainly going to help with that transition and offset some of those losses. It's hard to say at this point, Devin, that it's going to be a one-to-one ratio in terms of jobs lost in one sector and made in another sector. But certainly the defense spending area is certainly going to have a positive impact for the Canadian economy.
1: When we look at the economy, is it a bit of a surprise to see how resilient it has been given all the pressures that we have seen over the past, 12 to 18 months?
0: It is. I think it surprised most people. I think, like I said earlier, I think people expected that there was going to be not just a shallow recession, but in fact, a more pronounced recession towards the end of 2025 and into 2026. So it has surprised, a lot of experts and businesses who expected this. I think, and I hate to be a pessimist, but I think the worst is yet to come. And I think that given the uncertainty with the trade issue, and we don't know where those negotiations are going, and we talked about this last week, that in fact, it may be until the end of the year or next year before we get a trade deal. That creates lots of issues in terms of job opportunities that are lost because businesses are not investing. So I think that, the Canadian economy has done well given all of the challenges it's facing. The issue is whether it can sustain this kind of resilience in the coming months.
1: What will you be looking for in the next couple of months for any signs if we do have maybe the worst yet to come? Where might we see that first or next?
0: So I think that one area we definitely will see, we'll have to continue to monitor our GDP growth and see how that goes. The second thing is to see how the trade negotiations go. And, let's hope that the worst doesn't happen where, President Trump issues an ultimatum to Canada, this is the deal or there's nothing. And I think the third thing is to go back to this KPMG, report that just came out, which is, are more Canadian manufacturers and other companies going to announce whether they're moving their operations to the United States? And if that happens, then that will be a huge concern to everyone. And how do you deal with that? And that's a more challenging issue.
1: We will follow with interest. Mahmood, as always, I appreciate the time.
0: Thanks once again.
1: That's Mahmood Nanji, a Power Corporation of Canada fellow, former director of the Lawrence National Centre, and former Associate Deputy Minister at the Ontario Ministry of Finance. It is an uncertain 12 to 18 months. Last week, we entered more uncertainty with the Kuzma talks going into their next phase with the United States saying they would not renew Kuzma. However, they have not withdrawn from Kuzma. Canada, United States, or Mexico at any point could say they wish to withdraw, that would trigger a six-month period, at which time there would be no deal. However, that has not yet happened. So now we are moving into annual reviews, and the process for what that looks like is undetermined, as we have not been in that position before, but do find ourselves in it now. And what might that and other pressures mean for the future? There's been some resilience up until now, but that's going to be tested even more so as we move forward.
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0: We have been following along with what has been happening over at Village Soho, and there's some good news. Construction is now complete on 4 of the 5 new rental buildings over at Village Soho. An open house is going to be held on Saturday. It's going to happen rain or shine. Does look on Saturday, if we do get some rain, could be in the morning. So that's some good news. Hopefully that forecast holds if there is going to be rain, and quite frankly, we do need the rain. But this open house would be to allow the community to see the village. It is a first-of-its-kind collaboration of 6 nonprofit housing developers building a mixed-income community. This is on the former Victoria Hospital lands in the Soho neighborhood. More than half of the rental apartments, 690 in total, are classified as affordable. The others are at market rate. Greg Playford is a member of the London Community Foundation's Housing Action Committee. They helped spearhead Village Soho. He joins us now. Greg, I appreciate the time today.
1: Good morning, Devin. Thanks for this.
0: Appreciate you coming on. So for those who maybe haven't been following along with the project, what is Village Soho?
1: Yeah, well, you know, as you mentioned, it's a collection of new apartment buildings. This all started back in 2020 when the City of London was having a proposal call to dispose of the old Victoria Hospital lands. There were some challenges with the site, the renovation of some existing buildings, and but some great opportunities as well, because it's a tremendous location in the heart of the city and in a neighborhood with a lot of history and close to the river. Anyway, the London Community Foundation brought together 6 nonprofit organizations, all experienced nonprofit housing providers, and we planned a redevelopment. And the redevelopment involved building 4 new buildings and renovating 2 of the heritage buildings. So we're now at the stage, after an awful lot of work by a lot of volunteers and a lot of partners and a lot of Londoners. We've completed 4 of the buildings, and we're having an open house to celebrate. We started out as Vision Soho, and now we've accomplished it. We've renamed it Village Soho, so we've love Londoners to come out and see it.
0: What's it like to have that vision become a village? What does it feel like?
1: Well, I think it feels very good. You know, there was a tremendous need for affordable rental housing in London. Back when the nonprofits first got together, the vacancy rates were very, very low. Rents were rising quickly. A lot of Londoners just couldn't find a place they could afford. And these groups have been around for many, many years. And, you know, all of their other buildings were full, waiting lists. And so the need was there. And that's really what drove it. And to, you know, take advantage of the funding programs that were out there and bring this to London feels really good. The site looks tremendous. The units themselves are, the buildings themselves are very high quality. I think people would be very surprised when they see what has been produced on the site.
0: How easy or difficult was this to do? It's been a 6-year project. Things rarely go according to plan.
1: Yeah, well, very much, very much. You know, a lot of challenges. Huge construction project. This is probably the biggest of its kind in Canada. This the idea of bringing 6 different organizations together and to coordinate this to see this amazing redevelopment. There was a lot involved, but, you know, there's a lot of talented people in London, both in the volunteer sector and, of course, the many businesses and companies and contractors that were involved in accomplishing it. So, there were challenges, but most of them were overcome.
0: The size of it, is that what makes this a first-of-its-kind partnership, or what makes this special?
1: Well, the partnership itself, really, the idea that, you know, 6 other groups, have been other redevelopments in other parts of Canada that we've heard about, but many of them were led by the municipality or led by a private developer who then brought in 1 or 2 nonprofits. But, you know, this was all led by, you know, volunteer-driven nonprofit organizations. And, you know, the planning process went very well. You know, one of the keys certainly were the support of governments. The Government of Canada had some amazing financing that we were able to take advantage of. The City of London came in with key contributions and helped us keep many of the units very affordable. So there was a lot of support to get to this place.
0: When we talk about affordable, about more than half of the 690 apartments are considered mm-hmm. affordable. What does affordable mean in this context?
1: Yeah. Well, there's kind of two types of affordable. There's the deep affordable, which would be, in many cases, rent geared to incomes, either the units that the City of London helped with. Their rents are based on the incomes of the tenants, and there's a subsidy that comes with those. But many of the units are just affordable. One bedrooms, for example, in the 900s, and two bedrooms in around the 1300s. So you know, $600-$700 less than what you would find in newer buildings built in other parts of the city.
0: And how important is it to have, you know, from talking to people in this space, to have the market rate apartments really help make the fact that you can offer so many to be affordable?
1: Yeah, very much, Devin. Yeah, the you know, some of the market rents are offsetting the lower rents, but our market rents, because we're nonprofits, you know, there isn't that margin in there, and so the rents are several hundred dollars before. Below comparable accommodation. So we call them market rents, but they are below market. And you know, the quality of the buildings is a match for anything that's being built in the city. These are not the old public housing. These are very high quality buildings with five appliances and you know, generous spaces, large units. There's one, twos, and threes. You know, they all have balconies or patios. So it's very attractive. And of course, one of the features, which is the entire project is built over an underground parking garage. So it's more of a campus feel. There's no parking lots in the development, no at-grade parking lots in the development. So it's very pedestrian friendly.
0: As I said off the top, it's a really good news story. It's really good to see. Is this a model you think could be replicated elsewhere in London or even in other communities?
1: Oh, very much so. And, you know, we have had inquiries from other communities. You know, all across Canada, there's public spaces that are now vacant or being reused, old ports, old industrial facilities, lots of public buildings like old hospitals. So, yeah, there has been interest in other parts of Canada. And, yeah, we're proud that we were able to make it happen here in London. And it could be a model for elsewhere.
0: In terms of people moving in, what's that timeline like?
1: Well, the units are renting up now. Of course, many of the affordable units went quickly, but there are some still available. The two Indwell buildings won't be available until later this year and early next year. But the four apartment buildings are ready now. All of them are available. And if people come out on Saturday, they'll be able to tour the units and talk to rental agents and make arrangements.
0: It'll be great to see. And it's nice to be certainly at this point where that vision has become a reality. Greg, I really appreciate the time today.
1: Thanks, Devin. Appreciate it.
0: That's Greg Playford from the London Community Foundation's Housing Action Community. And to see this get to this point is wonderful. And if we've done it once, what's stopping us from doing it again? I mean, it's easy for me to say when someone else is doing the work. It took 6 years to get to this point where we're at now, and we're not fully all the way there. There's some more that need to be done. But it's a very good news story, and one that I think other communities should be paying attention to, something they can follow. But also, doesn't mean just because this is now at this level, we can't do this again in other areas. There's a lot more we could do in this space, and this is the model that we could use.
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10: From the National Newsroom of the Canadian Press, I'm Don Mitchell. Officials in Nova Scotia say a wildfire northeast of Halifax is now being held after burning out of control for days. The province's Natural Resources Department reports that the Mooseland Road fire grew overnight by only 14.5 square kilometers. That's just a small increase in size. Residents of about 100 cottages, cabins, and homes along the road are now able to return to the area as of this morning after the province lifted an evacuation order. Meanwhile, firefighters in British Columbia are battling more blazes today after a rash of lightning strikes lit new wildfires across the province in recent days. The BC Wildfire Service estimates over 100 wildfires are active and is a massive surge compared to the 20 it reportedly was facing as of Wednesday. One of those fires is the Signal Hill wildfire south of Pemberton, which spurred on evacuation orders for some residents. The federal government says it will bar foreign nationals who set foot in Congo in the past 21 days entry to Canada. The Public Health Agency of Canada says the new temporary measure is to mitigate the risk of importing the deadly Ebola disease. The measure will come into effect tomorrow night at 11:59 p.m. Eastern Time. Commercial and private air carriers are also not allowed to board those foreign nationals on flights into the country. Controversial social media influencers Andrew and Tristan Tate have been arrested in Miami on new charges of rape and trafficking.
11: Andrew and Tristan Tate were arrested Saturday in Miami after UK prosecutors brought further rape, assault, sex trafficking, and other charges against them. British authorities say the charges relate to four additional alleged victims, bringing the total to seven. The brothers deny wrongdoing. They're dual U.S.-British citizens known for their social media empire, promoting wealth, male dominance, and misogyny. They also face charges in Romania, where they moved in 2016. Britain tried to extradite them last year, but they left for the U.S. President Trump said he knew nothing about the case when asked if his administration pressured the Romanian government to release the Tates.
10: And finally, a pit found by a Quebecer has been confirmed to be a 390-million-year-old meteorite impact crater about 100 kilometers north of the town of Magpie in the province's east. In late 2023, amateur astronomer Joel Lapointe was using Google Maps to plan a summer road trip when he stumbled upon a strange-looking hole in the ground. A team of researchers followed up on that discovery and are now set to present their findings at the annual meeting of the Meteorological Society in Germany less than a month from now. Western University Earth Sciences professor Gordon Osinski says the circular topical features of the pit and early analysis of rock samples piqued interest and eventually led to an expedition of the crater in 2025. This is the Canadian Press. In sports, legendary Toronto Blue Jays reliever Dwayne Ward has died at the age of 62. The Blue Jays say Ward died of natural causes in Toronto. The two-time World Series champion arrived in the city on Friday ahead of the team ceremony honoring the 1992 and 1993 championships, but was absent from yesterday's festivities. Ward ranks among the Blue Jays franchise leaders in saves with 121. Meanwhile, the Blue Jays face the Chicago White Sox in the rubber match of their three-game set today at Rogers Centre. The White Sox opened the series with a 12-4 victory on Friday, and the Jays responded with a 1-0 win yesterday. And the World Cup final is just hours away. Lionel Messi and defending champion Argentina take on Spain for the global soccer crown this afternoon in East Rutherford, New Jersey. The match will cap the largest ever World Cup tournament of 48 teams and 104 games spread across Canada, Mexico, and the United States. And Italian phenom Kimi Antonelli fended off a challenge from Charles Leclerc to win the Formula One's Belgian Grand Prix. From the Canadian Press, I'm Don Mitchell.
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16: Welcome back to the show. My name is Mike Stubbs, and we have a chance right now to talk more about what the EU is looking at for social media regulations for young people, and they actually include toddlers in what they are talking about. But they've also looked at it for young people. Things are a little bit different in terms of the way that they work the ages. We were able to sit down with Dr. Emma Dearden from Western University, who has done a lot of research on toddlers and screens. We'll get to that in just a little bit. But here's Dr. Dearden on just the conversations in the EU regarding young people and social media use.
17: Well, I think what really catches my eye a lot is the difference in the age for social media use. So in the United Kingdom, just recently, they passed legislation to ban social media for those under 16, kind of following Australia's suit that went into effect, their legislation that went into effect in December. Canada, in their bill C-34, is also proposed the age of 16. However, looking at what's going on in the EU, they're actually looking at the age of 13 instead. So that's quite a big jump in age, right? So there's the 16-year cutoff. That's based on a lot of developmental literature for a concerning children's development, where they're at in terms of their brain development, how susceptible they are to rewards and addictive behaviors, such as things like gambling, and which is why those gambling, other substances, alcohol, tobacco, are regulated and have been moved to 18 years of age. So there is kind of a large age gap there. But also notably in the bill, they note they want to ban screens for toddlers as well, which is currently not part of the Canadian legislation or Australia or the UK's legislation either.
16: Okay, so the toddlers thing is really fascinating. Let's talk a little bit about the 13 and 16. So the EU would be looking at this from 13 on, so a ban up to 13, whereas Canada and other countries go all the way to 16. So they're permitting it at an earlier age. Am I following that right?
17: Yes.
16: Okay. So that's definitely a little bit of a difference. It'll be interesting to see how that works out. And toddlers, no toddlers on screens. And we might think, yeah, but okay, well, there was Baby Einstein a couple of decades ago that came out and, babies can benefit from that kind of interaction. I don't know what the argument is. How do you feel when you see that being placed into the conversation?
17: Yeah, I think a lot of ed tech and other type of tech marketed for babies, you have to remember these are for for-profit companies that kind of played towards people's sentiments about, oh, I want my baby to, I want to give my best to the baby, so I'm going to, you know, use Baby Einstein. And of course, like, oh my gosh, Einstein developed it, so it must be right.
16: What a great name.
17: Yeah. So, I mean, if Albert Einstein thinks that this is the right thing to do, then, you know, we should all do it. But in actuality, yeah, it's for profit. So, so our group, others have shown, so we recently did a study with toddlers, 2 and 3 years of age. We scanned them twice with MRI. We looked at their brains. We looked at their language ability and screen use. And we showed that those who were on screens longer, they had smaller brain volumes, specifically in language regions, and that it was associated with poor language outcomes. And so if you ask kindergarten teachers, speech language pathologists, anybody working in a school, they're going to tell you that children who are on screens from a very early age, they can tell in the classroom who those kids are. So we don't need brain imaging studies, but essentially that's what the evidence points to, that it changes their brains.
16: Dr. Emma Dearden joining us from Western University. So that research is there already, that there can be a change to a child really young. I mean, we're talking toddler age. There can be a change to their brain as to how much they're using screens.
17: Yeah, and our results are actually very similar to what had been reported in another study done in the U.S. by another group that showed pretty much the same thing. They looked at the brain's white matter and showed that there was white matter changes. And so the brain's connection fibers that connect the language regions to help us develop language and communicate with others, they showed pretty much the same thing in two-year-olds. So we're starting to develop a consistent body of evidence. There's no research that I know of that has that's proved that otherwise.
16: No research so far saying, hey, throw your child on a screen as much as you want and no ill effects. No, that is wild to hear that. So how much exploration do you expect that to bring about? It is this something that you expect us to monitor pretty carefully going forward in terms of what's happening with very young children and screen use?
17: Yeah. So I sit on the board for the Canadian Pediatric Society. I'm an advisor to the development of the screen time guidelines for children in Canada. And yeah, I mean, for the very young children, this is, you know, what we're most concerned about, because it can cause delays, developmental delays that can really place them, you know, at risk to do, you know, poor at school and have difficulties with friends. And obviously, you know, early on in life, if we, you know, promote healthy development, this is going to have, you know, enormous benefits in the future, the development as a child, and of course, you know, later on into the adulthood. So this is just a really key window where we can intervene. Parents are likely to listen, but they need to get this message. They need to have this information, which is why the ban is really important, because most parents don't know, because they see baby Einstein. They think these are products that I need. But so there's very little awareness. So bans will help.
16: What is it that parents could be doing to stimulate their children early? Because sometimes it's easy just to say, here's the screen and it looks kind of educational or whatever it happens to be. You can learn something from this. What are some of the things that you believe parents should really be doing to help small children?
17: Yeah, so for young children under the age of 2 years of age, they're not supposed to have really any screen time at all beyond like video chatting. The age of 2 to 5 years of age, the Canadian Pediatric Society recommends only 1 hour of screen time a day, and really recommends co-viewing with children. And then above the age of 5, up until 18 years of age, it's actually recommended that children only have 2 hours of screen time a day. And that's those numbers that, you know, that 1 hour and 2 hours, those come from years of research, you know, just demonstrating that exceeding those time limits can place children at risk. So really, obviously, you know, the quality of what children are watching matters, but the quantity is also goes a long way. And that's an easy thing for parents to do, just to kind of monitor screen time and the amount of time spent on screens.
16: Obviously, one of the alternatives is to play with your children, but what should we be doing as parents, grandparents, you name it? Is it reading more to the kids? Is it just encouraging that creative play? Where would you put that?
17: Yeah, I think all of those things are really important, you know, for healthy development. Prioritizing sleep is also very important as well, because we always see an inverse correlation with sleep, and sleep is so essential for healthy brain development. Children who spend more time on screens sleep less. They're more likely to have difficulties with their temperament, more likely to be irritable, and that can have downstream effects on their learning abilities, as well as even their mental health, right? So monitoring sleep, you know, engaging, making sure that children have free play. Free play has really declined in recent years. Even by schools, right, who want to focus more on academics. But children need to play. They need to have the, you know, they want need to engage in a bit of risky play, right? That we don't see so much anymore. They need to kind of, you know, push themselves and figure things out for themselves so that way they develop resilience and confidence, right? So I think, cutting down on screens, promoting free play, all of these things can help to promote healthy development.
16: Dr. Jordan, thanks for helping to get that message out, because it's an important one, because eventually these toddlers are going to be running the world. And we want them to be running it well, don't we?
17: Yeah, that's right.
16: Thank you so much for your time today. This has been incredible.
17: Thank you for having me on the show.
16: That is Dr. Emma Dearden with all kinds of great advice and findings regarding very young people and screens. We are looking at a pretty interesting world coming up with AI and such. Let's take a break. This is 980 CFPL.
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7: 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Thank you again, Ricky and guys. I will always remember and recommend you." Ricky Ratchet's, 140 Clark Road in London.
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16: This is London Live. My name is Mike Stubbs. We have seen a board chair appointed, and we had an opportunity to talk more about this with David Mouchet. Here is David on the new board chair, Ron Sapsford.
29: Yeah, so Ron is, his resume speaks for himself. He has an exceptional resume. and most recently being board chair on a local hospital that is set to expire at the end of September. So he brings a lot of, I'll use it, street cred, credibility to the position, and strength that he not only understands the system as a whole, but at the same time understands the region, as he's a local guy, and he knows the importance of LHSC, and he knows the differentiation between board governance and board operation. And one of the things him and I have talked about is that we need to ensure this board focuses on the now and the future and doesn't get caught up in the past, because that's a rabbit hole you can go down. They can learn from the past, and we can't repeat the past, but we can't get lost in the past. So I know Ron, with his experience and expertise, will make sure that that doesn't happen. And I look forward to working with him moving forward.
16: David, a couple things right off the hop. The fact that he is local, how big was that in the search in terms of criteria?
29: And I was appointed as supervisor in September of 2024. And just the way I think is, I was already thinking about, okay, how do I exit? How do I get out of the supervision? How does the organization get out of there? And we had a lot of work to do to get to this point. We still got a ton of work in front of us. But one of the things was to wrap my head around early on, okay, board, bylaws, structure, terms of reference, board leadership, and talk to some individuals in the community. And Ron's name kept coming up, and I reached out to him literally months ago. And he was busy, and he still is, and it wasn't workable. But most recently had some more discussions with him, and it all came together, and I'm honored that he's agreed to step up in a volunteer basis and take this on. And again, it's just his personality. He recognizes the importance of LHSC to not only the local healthcare system, but the regional and provincial system. And he's going to give everything he's got to make it a success.
16: We're talking with David Mouchet, supervisor at London Health Sciences Center. One of the other things that you've talked about is that past part, that you don't want people either joining the board to take care of the past or really look at the past. What is the danger there? What is it that you're concerned about with regard to that past action of maybe board members or whomever in the administration?
29: Well, so my background's a lawyer, and the last thing I want to do, no disrespect to lawyers or say forensic auditors, is we fill a board up with forensic auditors or lawyers, and all they want to do is litigate the past issues and focus all on the past issues. Is this board needs to look at the current and the future. Again, they will be briefed on the past. They'll be updated on the past. But I can tell you, aside from, quote, the job I do, the past takes a lot of my time, and you can go down a rabbit hole pretty quick on it. And I'm going to provide them confidence that it's being dealt with, it's being addressed, and they're going to be brought up to date on it. But what this organization needs is the current and the future. And technically, that's why this board will not be in place until the fall of 2026 and start getting orientation. Is we needed to get so much done is to provide some level of stability before we brought a board on, because otherwise they would have got sucked right into this pretty quick, right? So that's why there was this gap from 2024 till now, is had to come in, bring in some stability, put in some procedures, processes that I outlined in my interim report. And then now we can move forward with bringing in the new board, orienting them, and moving forward.
16: Let's get a little hospital board 101, if that's okay. Will this board be similar in its powers, its role as the last board? Does it change?
29: So they will have the same powers under the Public Hospitals Act as any other hospital board. except while I'm still here, technically they report to me. So while I'm still supervisor, we'll put a board into place, they'll report to me, and then I'll report to the minister. So I am still here as order and council officially until the minister says I can leave. Generally, what happens once a board comes into place, there's, you know, we're going to be working on a strategic plan and new CEO, and we get a new CEO into place. There's a transition period, and then it'll be up to discussions between myself, the minister, and arguably Ron regarding, okay, is it time that I can now leave? And you know, that might start to dwindle as compared to an immediate leave. But again, that's work to be done in the future, you know, most likely sometime later in the 2027 or even early 2028 is when I'll officially leave.
16: David Moucher joining us. David is the supervisor with London Health Sciences Centers. We go through a transition period, but another step being made. Ron Sapsford has been appointed as chair of London Health Sciences Center's new board of directors. And there will obviously be other board positions. We'll talk about those in just a moment. But just one other thing in terms of the role of the board. When you look at their basic role, is it hiring hospital administrators? Is it dealing in any way with physicians? What do we look for them to do?
29: Yeah, so yesterday I happen to have two live stream town halls on this very topic that were well attended by individuals of the community, and we've provided on the website a lot of background information with links. But at the end of the day, the board is responsible first and foremost to the Corporation of London Health Sciences Center. They are accountable to the Ministry of Health and Ontario Health, the bureaucratic wing of the government. And the board itself, you know, with the board chair, the board has technically two employees, the president, CEO, and the chair head of the medical advisory committee. Those are the two individuals that are technically employed by and report directly to the board of directors. They are then individually responsible for certain things under the Public Hospitals Act. So those are the two key people they work with. Clearly, the board has some important things. Is number one, strategic planning is to develop a plan for the now and to future for the organization. So that's one of the first things this board's going to be looking at. And one of the next things is hiring a president, CEO, and hiring a permanent chair of the medical advisory committee. So that's their initial tasks out of the gate they got to do, and that's what they're going to do.
16: All right, last question. There will be other board members. You've got a chair. Where do they come from?
29: From the public. So what I'm looking for is by July 31st, we still have open is application. So anyone in the community who's interested, go to the LHSC website. It's right there on the front page to apply to be a board member. You still have till July 31st to do so. It's hopefully a very simple process. There's an application form you have to fill out. You have to provide a covering letter and your resume, CV. You either can do it online, you can send it by email, you can drop it off. There's multiple ways that outline how to get it to us. But if you're interested, please apply. If you know someone who you think would be a good board member of LHSC, please tap them on the shoulder and apply by the end of July. Because at some point we had to cut it off, and we gave about 6 weeks, if not longer, for people to apply. And then we'll have a process to move forward with respect to selection, interviews, and then fulsome orientation and training before we have our inaugural board meeting is targeted for, say, January of 2027.
16: Well, you've proven that the proverbial tap on the shoulder can work in the case of Ron Sapsford. Let's see who else we can get from the community. David, thanks so much for the time today.
29: Thanks, Mike. I really appreciate your support.
16: David Moucher, supervisor with LHSC. This is London Live on 980 CFPL.
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2: Here is what we do know. About 11 o'clock last night, police ended up being called after, as it was stated, someone fired a firework into a crowd. Now, I will go back and highlight John's account. And John said that in watching a video, he felt someone was trying to put out a firework and that they were swarmed by police and that that set off the crowd. Police have not indicated that that was a situation at all, but the investigation is continuing. Ultimately, police were called in, and they came in to deal with an unruly group of individuals. So, yes, they did come in. There were shields present. We had rocks and bottles and fireworks either thrown, tossed, or fired in the direction of police. After all of that settled down, and we had a conversation with Inspector David Pratt from London Police Service, and Inspector Pratt said most people just left. When police arrived in that situation, most people did just leave. We have a 16-year-old that has been charged with assaulting a peace officer with a weapon, being a member of an unlawful assembly, and obstructing a peace officer. Then we've got a 17-year-old, both males, has been charged with assaulting a peace officer with a weapon, being a member of an unlawful assembly, obstructing a peace officer, and possessing an explosive substance, in this case, a firework, that could endanger life. Got an interesting note that I want to read to you. It says, painting all private security firms and personnel as mall cop-esque is a gross generalization. And that's very fair. Find a quality company with well-trained guards who know that they are not police, but can communicate effectively, de-escalate situations, and use force appropriately. Yes, you'll have to pay more than bargain basement companies, but quality companies will have staff who know how to work in concert with police. There was almost no security, according to this, almost no security presence in the park Friday night when this person was there. Youths, and this is, what, the third, fourth time we've heard this? Youths running like a stampede past the beer garden scared many of us. As a community, this text says we need to decide, one, if these youth are being treated as minors, then the parents need to be held responsible, i.e. knowing where their minor children are and what they're doing. Number two, we treat these youth gang members who are practicing intimidation and public nuisance as adults. And finally, drop the gavel on them as adults. 519-643-2222. Because obviously, there is some dissatisfaction with what is going on and what has been going on. We are moving and the pendulum is swinging away from, well, you know, they're just kids and let's just remember that, you know, we were all young once too. I get that, but you can be young once too and not commit a crime. Again, let's do the show of hands. We'll just do it with the crack staff and producer Joss here, and you can raise your hand as well. Only raise one if you're driving. Have you ever thrown a rock or a bottle at a police officer? Looking around, not seeing any hands in the air. Okay. Who here has thrown a firework or lit off a firework in the direction of a police officer? We've got no hands here. And I'm guessing that in your vehicle right now, or wherever you're listening to this from, you don't have a hand in the air either. So it's one thing to say, you know, kids will be kids. And I get that. I've been a stupid kid before. I've been in situations that, fortunately, nothing bad happened, but if I was to look back with adult eyes, I could easily say, you know, could have made a smarter decision there.

0: Could have said a smarter thing there. Could have been smarter there. We've all got those. And if you don't, then, well, good on you. You know, congratulations on a perfect childhood. But we've all got those. But there comes a point, if you're going to act like a moron, then there should be and need to be consequences. And this is not the first person to text in. We had, and this person described it as people stampeding past the beer garden. We've had other descriptions of young people throughout the weekend. This is not just last night, swarming people at the park, intimidating people at the park, somebody else described. So it's that kind of stuff that is completely unacceptable. If you want to go down and enjoy the music at a festival as great as Sunfest, it's one of our best things. And Alfredo Kashuk has put decades of work into it. But if you want to do that, you should be able to do that and not have to worry about moron teenagers running around. So what do we do then? Because there has to be something that encourages a change. Otherwise, things are not going to change. The curtain is up. The curtain is gone. The curtain no longer exists. We don't live in the Wizard of Oz. Not a thing. So kids are not afraid of the adult world. They are not typically afraid of anybody who's going to tell them, hey, don't do that. You can't do it any. You can't yell at a child anymore and have the impact that it used to have. If you got yelled at 40 years ago, you sharpened up. You shaped up. Those were even things people would yell at you. Hey, sharpen up. Shape up. Or else. And you didn't want to find out what the or else was. Somewhere along the line, the curtain lifted and people started saying, show me the or else. Show me what that is. Because I want to see it. Vague threats? Not interested. But something has to be done to encourage change. So is it bringing in the parents? If your child is charged and convicted, then guess what? So are you for having a bad kid. I don't know. I'm not saying that's the way to go, because I think that right there, that's a toughie. That's a toughie. But there has to be some sort of onus on parents ensuring that something is done so that their children don't act like morons in public. And anymore, parents take the side of their kids to a fault. And I've been a parent, and I don't know, we were lucky. My wife and I were lucky. I thank our kids who are now adults. I thank them. You know, thanks for picking the right thing all the time, because you made our lives easier. So I didn't ever run into it personally. I don't know what kind of stories you might have, but I didn't run into it personally where I had to say, you know, that you're completely in the wrong. There were times when you would say, hey, could you make a better choice in this situation? Sure, but it was never, I have a choice of supporting my child who is completely in the wrong just because they're my child. It's the old story of when a teacher used to call home or a principal used to call home and say, hey, your kid is misbehaving in school. The parent would go and say, what are you doing in school? And now the parent says, what are you doing to my child? 519-643-2222. Someone says, no consequences at school, none for stealing at the mall, none for throwing rocks at police. Bring back zero tolerance at school. It's easier to teach them at 4 to 10 years old than at 17. Consequence for the parent, suspensions. If a child is suspended, that inconvenience is the parent or the parents more likely having to do something about it as opposed to siding with their child and saying they didn't do anything and then nothing happens. Another says, as an elementary teacher, I'm tracing this all the way back to elementary school, where kids can trash a classroom and are back in the classroom half an hour later with no consequences. I don't mean kids with developmental disabilities. I mean kids choosing to throw things and hit teachers, EAs, other classmates, and their right to education makes them just laugh and come right back. Kids are acting this way from kindergarten up. Why would we expect any difference in their teens? And unfortunately, until we bring back consequences, nothing is going to change. Another note says, we've had several instances of groups of young teens threatening and or damaging operators of public vehicles. And we need more done about that. And a final thing, need to change 13 and over to be same as 20-year-old person. That would make them think. This is London Live on 980 CFPL.
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0: This is London Live. My name is Mike Stubbs. The smoke hasn't cleared. The air quality is still not great in southwestern Ontario. And as we've heard, if you missed it earlier, we may not have this clear away until Saturday, it looks like now. One of the best things that you can do is actually check out the city's website, london.ca, and even if you look at closures in place, that will pop up, and closures do remain in place for recreation facilities and programs and sporting amenities, and that is until further notice, and that's because we are in an orange air quality warning. So orange air quality warning. The outdoor movie night tonight hosted by South London Neighborhood Resource Center, that was at White Oaks Park. That's canceled. London Fire Department's Beat the Heat event, which was scheduled for tonight at East Lions Park, is also postponed. So let's get an understanding of how wildfires are becoming as common as they are. Dr. Laura Chasmer is with the Department of Geography and Environment at Western, because we are seeing more of these things.
6: Yeah. So what we're seeing is that fires are becoming more intense, so they're burning hotter, and they're also more frequent than we have seen, you know, more than 10 years ago. So if you consider the last 10 years globally, these were the warmest years on history. And in the last 20 years, we've had 7 of the warmest years on history. So wildfires are really impacted by those hot, dry conditions that we're seeing with warming atmosphere and drying.
0: Let's talk about what your research looks at, because it almost feels like you're getting a great big bird's eye view of things. How does it work?
6: Yeah, so I use a variety of different technologies for looking at wildfires and fire condition, as well as the condition of vegetation and forests. So I use remote sensing technologies, and these include technologies such as drones. I use aircraft and also satellites to look at forests and how they're changing. So basically what we're doing is we're taking a kind of an image of the forest, and we're looking at how those vegetation structures are changing over time and how that predisposes those forests to increasing wildfires.
0: So what have we been seeing that might be different now from what it was recently?
6: Forests are changing. We're seeing forests getting drier because of the kind of wicking capacity of a hot atmosphere. It basically increases evaporation from plants and it dries them out. And so we're seeing changes in the condition of vegetation. We're also seeing more insect and pathogen impacts to forests, which are causing a lot of forests to die, which is what we saw in the Jasper wildfire, as well as, you know, we're seeing this in Northern Ontario as well. And we're also seeing changes in the structure of forests. So with warmer, drier conditions, forests are kind of drying out and a lot of those trees are starting to die. So that's having another impact on the intensity of wildfires. It causes fires to burn more hotly and it causes them to spread faster and in uncontrollable ways.
0: We're talking right now with Dr. Laura Chasmer, Associate Professor in the Department of Geography and Environment. As we do get that look overhead or look from above, the bigger picture of what is happening and what is making all of these fires maybe a little more common than what we have seen. So with that drying out, is there anything that is causing that outside of temperature? Are we just not seeing enough rain in those areas? What are we seeing in that way?
6: Fires can burn in many different conditions. So it doesn't have to necessarily be drought conditions. But what we're seeing is a lot of drought right across Canada and more frequent drought and longer periods of drought as well. We're also seeing in some areas less snow cover. So that can increase the potential for wildfire as well, because fires are burning earlier in the season. And so the fire season is actually extending longer if we have less snow available. And, you know, we're also seeing kind of that wicking capacity of the atmosphere. If the atmosphere is hotter, it's able to absorb more moisture.
0: Okay. So I guess we come down to, what do we do about this? Because it's not something that we want to continue to have happening. We want our forests to be as healthy as possible. We certainly don't want the air quality that we've been experiencing the last little while here in southwestern Ontario. And we've seen events like this carry smoke into our atmosphere before. But when you're dealing with a forest, it's not like you can say, hey, let's get about 10 or 20 of us and I don't know, we'll just go into the forest and we'll make it better. What do we do?
6: Yeah, so there's a number of ways we can mitigate or help, you know, forests retain moisture. And one of the best ways is to protect our wetlands and our peatland environments. So these are wet areas that surround forests, and they help to reduce the spread of fire when the conditions are moist enough. They kind of absorb a lot of that water and they retain that water. And then they feed the forests that water underground and allow those forests to thrive. So if we can continue to manage our wetlands and not drain them, that's one really important thing that we can do. Another thing that we can do to help, you know, protect our homes is to apply fire smart strategies. So basically clearing brush and reducing biomass around your house.
0: So what would biomass be qualified as? Tell us what biomass looks like. We might have some and not know it.
6: Yeah, biomass is just basically plant material. So Yeah,
0: So
6: we can
0: anything
6: just
0: that,
6: hear that.
0: yeah, maybe some, if, depending on the size of your property, old sticks and brush that's just been back there in the back 40 sort of thing.
6: Well, most of it, if what we really want to see cleared is basically vegetation material that is near houses. So it's okay to have that biomass kind of further from your home. But if you can clear out that material close to your home, then you can reduce the spread of fire
0: But
6: into
0: we're
6: your
0: not talking about
6: trees.
0: flower gardens or anything like that. We're looking at other kinds of vegetation.
6: Yeah, like shrubs, cedar trees, pine trees, any overlapping branches that kind of encroach into your kind of your backyard, those types of vegetation materials.
0: Dr. Laura Chasmer joining us, associate professor in the Department of Geography and Environment. As we look at what leads to these forest fires becoming more common, what is it, Dr. Chasmer, that you are watching from this point on with regard to these latest fires in northern Ontario?
6: Yeah, so I'm really interested in when we're going to get precipitation. So I'm watching the weather very carefully to see if we're going to get any precipitation, because there's been a lot of communities that have been evacuated, and this has influenced transportation routes across northern Ontario. I'm actually supposed to go out to Alberta on Sunday, and I won't be able to head there because of the the routes are basically closed up. So I'm going to be watching that. I'm also really interested in the fire season for next summer. So in many parts of Canada, we've had a lot of rainfall, like a lot of precipitation, and there could be the potential for more increase of shrubs in the understory. So I'm really interested in that and how those could be impacted by the predicted very hot, dry summer that will probably come next year associated with the high severity El Nino.
0: Really? Okay, because that's supposed to kind of move in toward the end of this summer and usually hangs out for a while.
6: Yeah, and it usually impacts winter snowpack and into the following summer in Canada.
0: Well, we'll wait to see. I mean, sounds like there isn't really an easy fix, I guess, in any of this. This is what it is.
6: It's a very complicated situation. And of course, fire management agencies are on top of this, and they're working very hard to manage these fires, especially around communities, and to work with people who have been evacuated.
0: Dr. Chasmer, thanks so much for the time today.
6: Thanks very much.
0: Dr. Laura Chasmer from Western University. Again, before we close out the half hour, Rock the Park not taking place tonight. And all ticket purchases for tonight's show will be automatically refunded to the original method of payment. We can pass that on. Tough news. 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
12: From the National Newsroom of the Canadian Press, I'm Don Mitchell. Officials in Nova Scotia say a wildfire northeast of Halifax is now being held after burning out of control for days. The province's Natural Resources Department reports that the Mooseland Road fire grew overnight by only 14.5 square kilometers. That's just a small increase in size. Residents of about 100 cottages, cabins, and homes along the road are now able to return to the area as of this morning after the province lifted an evacuation order. Meanwhile, firefighters in British Columbia are battling more blazes today after a rash of lightning strikes lit new wildfires across the province in recent days. The BC Wildfire Service estimates over 100 wildfires are active and is a massive surge compared to the 20 it reportedly was facing as of Wednesday. One of those fires is the Signal Hill wildfire south of Pemberton, which spurred on evacuation orders for some residents. The federal government says it will bar foreign nationals who set foot in Congo in the past 21 days entry to Canada. The Public Health Agency of Canada says the new temporary measure is to mitigate the risk of importing the deadly Ebola disease. The measure will come into effect tomorrow night at 11:59 p.m. Eastern Time. Commercial and private air carriers are also not allowed to board those foreign nationals on flights into the country. Controversial social media influencers Andrew and Tristan Tate have been arrested in Miami on new charges of rape and trafficking.
13: Andrew and Tristan Tate were arrested Saturday in Miami after UK prosecutors brought further rape, assault, sex trafficking, and other charges against them. British authorities say the charges relate to four additional alleged victims, bringing the total to seven. The brothers deny wrongdoing. They're dual U.S.-British citizens known for their social media empire, promoting wealth, male dominance, and misogyny. They also faced charges in Romania, where they moved in 2016. Britain tried to extradite them last year, but they left for the U.S. President Trump said he knew nothing about the case when asked if his administration pressured the Romanian government to release the Tates.
12: And finally, a pit found by a Quebecer has been confirmed to be a 390-million-year-old meteorite impact crater about 100 kilometers north of the town of Magpie in the province's east. In late 2023, amateur astronomer Joel Lapointe was using Google Maps to plan a summer road trip when he stumbled upon a strange-looking hole in the ground. A team of researchers followed up on that discovery and are now set to present their findings at the annual meeting of the Meteorological Society in Germany less than a month from now. Western University Earth Sciences professor Gordon Osinski says the circular topical features of the pit and early analysis of rock samples piqued interest and eventually led to an expedition of the crater in 2025. This is the Canadian Press. In sports, legendary Toronto Blue Jays reliever Dwayne Ward has died at the age of 62. The Blue Jays say Ward died of natural causes in Toronto. The two-time World Series champion arrived in the city on Friday ahead of the team ceremony honoring the 1992 and 1993 championships, but was absent from yesterday's festivities. Ward ranks among the Blue Jays franchise leaders in saves with 121. Meanwhile, the Blue Jays face the Chicago White Sox in the rubber match of their three-game set today at Rogers Center. The White Sox opened the series with a 12-4 victory on Friday, and the Jays responded with a 1-0 win yesterday. And the World Cup final is just hours away. Lionel Messi and defending champion Argentina take on Spain for the global soccer crown this afternoon in East Rutherford, New Jersey. The match will cap the largest ever World Cup tournament of 48 teams and 104 games spread across Canada, Mexico, and the United States. And Italian phenom Kimi Antonelli fended off a challenge from Charles Leclerc to win the Formula One's Belgian Grand Prix. From the Canadian Press, I'm Don Mitchell.
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0: Show.
1: Is that Ben singing? That's crazy. Welcome to the Ben Mulrooney Show. My name is Drex. You may hear me on The Edge in Calgary. You may hear me on The Edge in Toronto. And you may hear me on Power 97 in Winnipeg. Happy to fill in for Ben today. We live in a country today that has upwards of 1,000 wildfires burning across the country. That's an astounding number. When I saw the map, because obviously I live in Ontario, so I see what's going on in my province. But when you zoom out a little and you see that national reporting of nearly 1,000 wildfires burning, it becomes terrifying. And this is a commonality every single year. We go through this every single year. I'm actually surprised that I haven't seen the news stories yet of the Australians coming up and the South Africans coming over and the Mexicans coming up to help fight the fires. It's only a matter of time. Maybe they're already here. I don't know. But that is a reciprocal thing. Because we live in a world that is constantly on fire. So when we have winter here and the southern hemisphere has bushfires, where do the Canadians go? They end up in Australia. The unhealthiest place in Canada right now is Owen Sound, Ontario, which is wild. Toronto isn't even in the top 10. So let me give you a bit of perspective of what's been going on, especially for Canada's largest city in the last 24 hours. Yesterday, we had high-level smoke. So the smoke was sitting high above the city. It made it somewhat murky when you looked at the skyline, but you couldn't really smell that acrid burning sensation on your nose.
2: It was orange.
1: It was orange. So it looked like we're in Blade Runner, or we had the Breaking Bad Albuquerque, New Mexico filter on. But this morning, what we woke up to was lower level smoke, which is that heavier smoke that sits lower. You get more dense particulate matter. You can smell it in the air. In fact, I got up at 3 o'clock this morning, to go to the bathroom and noticed that I'd left the window open in my bathroom. I could smell it. It was so strong. So the top 10 most polluted cities in Canada right now by air are Oakville, Ontario, London, Ontario, Hamilton, Burlington, Guelph, Waterloo, Kitchener, Windsor, Sault Ste. Marie, and Owen Sound being the dirtiest. Where is the cleanest city? Dawson City right now. Dawson City is the cleanest place in the country. When I left my house this morning, I could feel it in my lungs. And they tell you to be really careful in this type of weather. Because if you have emphysema, maybe you're living with COPD, this can all, like if you, even if you have heart disease, as I do, this stuff can all play into how you feel, whether you feel sluggish or queasy. How did you feel this morning? Did you go outside?
2: Yeah, well, I did for a little bit with my dog, and it was a little much. But it's incredible how quickly it changes, because you're looking at that live map, which you just pulled up, right? And I looked at that maybe an hour ago.
1: And it's already changed.
2: It's already changed. Yeah. And if you look at the stats we have from just, I guess, about 5 hours ago, it showed Toronto as the third worst air quality in the world, after Detroit and Minneapolis.
1: Yeah.
2: Where are Chicago number four.
1: Where are we at now? I'm looking at the worldwide rankings. It says Pakistan is the dirtiest country right now, pollution-wise, air-wise.
2: Again, it all depends on the winds. It depends on the moment and the winds.
1: Where the reading station is situated, I guess?
2: Yeah.
1: Craziest thing. It's just so odd, because I saw a lot of those videos overnight of they do it the day before and then today videos of what the skyline looked like yesterday as compared to what it looks like today. So with 1,000 fires, and it's not just fires. We also have folks in some provinces dealing with flooding.
2: Yeah.
1: Which is, I saw a story of a woman in Manitoba. I think it was yesterday, maybe the day before. Her house has completely gone underwater twice in the past month. Fires, floods, what is going on?
2: Floods are the worst.
1: Yeah, they are.
2: Oh, my God.
1: Yeah. Have you ever lost anything in a flood?
2: No, I've covered enough floods in my years as a reporter, though. It just ruins everything.
1: Well, yeah, you were in New Orleans during Hurricane Katrina, and the subsequent flooding after that. Was that terrifying to cover?
2: Yeah.
1: Terrifying to witness?
2: Yeah, it was terrifying, because the army was there, and they'd say, don't walk down that street because there's a sniper.
1: Oh, that was the advice.
2: Yeah, they'd say, just don't go down there. I was like, well, you're here. They're like, yeah, we're not going down there. Just sniper.
1: Greg Evans is a professor of chemical engineering and applied chemistry at U of T and director of the Southern Ontario Atmospheric Aerosol Research Organization. They study air pollution, airborne particles, the stuff we're breathing in today. And he's saying, stay in air conditioning or put a mask on.
0: All we can do is deal with it. And the best way to deal with it is stay inside and wear a mask. If you're in the unfortunate situation where you don't have air conditioning and you need to keep the windows open in order to keep your home at a manageable temperature, then I recommend to people to even wear a mask indoors for the next couple of days.
1: Jeez. I know it's good advice, but holy hell, that sounds awful. Imagine you have no air conditioning, and there are plenty of Canadians that don't have air conditioning. Imagine being in, it's 32 degrees, feels like 38. You've got heavy particulate matter in the air, and they're going, you could wear a mask. It's good advice, but it just sounds so uncomfortable. The advice I would give on top of that as well, look, he's the scientist, so I'm going to trust his advice. But utilize those third spaces that we have, like public libraries, shopping malls.
2: Places that have air filters.
1: Large, massive, I don't know, go to Costco, get a hot dog. We're going to talk about that later too. Just, do those things. Go to those places where, if you're in the city of Toronto, you go to the path. Like, it's all underground. It's all air conditioned. All the air is filtered. Like just me leaving my bathroom window open a little bit last night. And I think I went to bed at 11. I didn't smell anything when I went to bed. And when I got up at 3 a.m. to go pee, it's all I could smell in the bathroom was the fire.
2: Well, my wife said to me this morning, she goes, her throat was killing her because she went outside. She had to drive my daughter to camp. And she said, it was terrible. She goes, it just feels like your throat was burning.
1: I know that for our listeners in Ontario, I know that in Toronto specifically, a lot of the camps moved everybody indoors. Is your daughter
2: indoors?
1: She's indoors today. Yesterday they were indoors as well, and they ended up watching the soccer match.
2: Yeah, a lot of people, a lot of camps have been canceled as well because of this.
1: Which makes sense. I would imagine there would be some parents going, I don't want my kids out in this. And then some parents going, no, you need to get the hell out of the house. Thank you. I need a breather.
2: Yeah. So how do you feel about this, though? How the Michigan politicians wrote a letter to Mark Carney.
1: What did they say?
2: They said, can you, fix things? They did this a couple years ago when we fired.
1: Can you fix things? Which things do they need fixing?
2: They're demanding action.
1: On?
2: On the fact that we have wildfires and that they're not happy with the smoke.
1: They also have wildfires.
2: But get this. Their patience has run out. Okay. These are Michigan Republicans, and they say their patience has run out. We were told last year that this would be treated with urgency. It was not.
1: Are these people stupid?
2: Probably.
1: Are Michigan Republicans stupid? I don't know. That's a question for someone else to answer. But that seems like an odd thing. Do they not know how the weather works? We don't control the wind. Mind you, there are some people out there, tinfoil hat wearers, that think we do control the wind, but we don't.
2: Yeah, also, I mean, if you could just stop the wildfires, don't you think you could?
1: Yeah.
2: You would? I mean, the Maui fires, why did they let those rage?
1: Yeah, exactly.
2: For as long as they did.
1: Look, fires are a major chewer up of budget money. And some provinces cut budgets of wildfire fighters' sort of efforts. Every year you see this. It's like, there's a wildfire. Oh, look, pick a province. They cut a budget by another $10 million, right? I don't understand. I cannot fathom this. This is one of the most dangerous jobs there is to go fight wildfires. And yet every year we just hear the same thing over and over again. There is no way to fix this. There are a way to try and mitigate these things. But we're past the point of no return when it comes to what the earth is doing. It is hot.
2: It is hot.
1: It is hot. You get extreme weather from one place to another, whether it be fire, floods. We're going through it right now. We're having fires and floods. What is this? It's the strangest thing ever. All right. Well, we're going to come back with more of the Ben Mulrooney Show in just a few minutes here. Drex from The Edge in Power 97 in Winnipeg, holding down the fort here. Stay there.
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1: Hi there, Drex covering for Ben Mulrooney while he takes a very sweet mother-son vacation, which is very nice of him. All sons should do that, by the way. If your mother calls you and says, I want to go on a vacation, you drop everything and you take her. It's a good rule to live by. Call your mother, by the way. Tell her you love her. Did you watch the ESPYs last night? Was it last night?
2: Yeah, it was last night. I didn't watch it. I don't watch it.
1: It's an award show.
2: I don't watch any award shows.
1: Like, I don't watch the Oscars or the Golden Globes. So as someone that doesn't ingest sports, it means even more that I wouldn't watch the ESPYs.
2: Yeah.
1: What did I miss? Anything good?
2: I think it's just some of the clips that come out of it.
1: Right.
2: None of the awards really matter. They don't mean anything, really.
1: Isn't it just ESPN giving out
2: awards?
1: Random awards to people that are cool. That's the idea, right?
2: Yeah.
1: Okay, I'm fine with that. It's like the MTV Video Music Awards. It doesn't actually mean anything.
2: Exactly. Like, you know, they have the best kiss. Well, they don't have that in sports.
1: Could if they wanted to.
2: But then that would be interesting.
1: Yeah.
2: You know, they'd be best butt slap.
1: You might
2: baseball.
1: Get more people watching. Now, best butt slap should be in hockey because of heated rivalry, you see.
2: Oh, yes. Yeah. Okay.
1: Mike Tyson was there last night. He was awarding Shohei Ohtani the ESPY Award for the best single game performance. Now, I know who he is. I'm going to play it. That's all right.
2: Oh.
1: I know who he is. You know who he is. And there's a reason why you probably know who he is. And it may not be because of basketball. It could have been because of that story last year. Where that dude that worked for him maybe or maybe didn't steal some money. Maybe Shohei Ohtani has a gambling probably, but maybe he doesn't. I don't know. We can't tell. Mike Tyson, last night at the ESPYs. I want you to listen to this audio because I don't think he knows who he is. Listen very carefully at the end, all right? Listen.
3: And the ESPY Award goes to, check this out, Shohei Ohtani.
4: Shohei could not be here tonight. He sends his gratitude and appreciation to ESPN and everyone who voted for him.
3: Shohei's a guy.
1: Hang on. What did I miss? Hang on.
3: Shohei's a guy.
1: What is he saying?
2: Shohei's a guy?
1: Hang on.
3: Shohei's a guy.
1: So he has no. How can he not have any idea who this guy is?
2: Shohei Ohtani is one of the most famous athletes in the world.
1: He is the most famous athlete in the world. There is a. If you're in Japan, maybe you know this, maybe you don't. If you're in Japan and you're watching him play a game, there is a separate feed you can add to your television stream that is a Shohei Ohtani feed of just him.
2: So there's a camera trained on him
1: at
2: all times?
1: The camera is on him no matter what he's doing. So it could be there could be a different Dodgers batter up. But there's this, you can get a picture-in-picture of just Shohei.
2: Just
1: sitting there looking beautiful. Eating sunflower seeds, spitting them out. And you pay a premium for this. You know how you pay for like premium sports packages here? We get this channel and this channel and this channel and this channel. And then you might get a couple of sub-channels. In Japan, you can get the sports package where you get the Shohei Ohtani extras package.
2: I didn't know they had that.
1: That's, yeah.
2: That would be unnerving. I know if you're an athlete, you have to understand that at any time the camera could be on you. So
1: yeah.
2: If you're picking your nose or scratching your back or somewhere else, you know, it'll catch you. But how do you think he feels about it being on him like the entire game?
1: Does he get a cut of it? I think there's actually a cottage industry here for professional athletes because I'm sure that there are plenty of people out there that would watch Sidney Crosby playing hockey. And I'm sure some of them would want a feed of just whatever Sidney's doing. There's money in this. In fact, if you're the athlete, you could license it. You could say, "All right, Sportsnet, I'll give you the Sidney Crosby sub feed." You can license that, and then all of your clients can buy that as well.
2: So when he's not on the ice, you can just watch him spitting and blowing his nose all the time? Because that's what they do on the bench.
1: Because that's what people want to see.
2: And yelling at the ref?
1: Right. It could be that as well. It could be mundane, but people are willing to pay money for that.
2: I think we should have a camera just on you all the time, randomly following you.
1: I currently have a camera on me, and it is a little bit – I'm much shorter than Ben Mulrooney, I'll have you know. Yeah. And I have to sit in a higher chair than he does. Because how tall is Ben? Like 5'11"?
2: No, he's 6'2".
1: Is he 6'2"?
2: I think 6'1".
1: He's like 6'3" with the hair, I think.
2: Probably. Yeah, but we have to put telephone books underneath your book.
1: Yeah, like I got the tall studio chair. So I can sit up. And then Amy tells me to sit up properly. Yeah. When I do things. So this is me trying to sit up properly so she can film me.
2: She's just worried about your posture.
1: I know. Can we talk about daylight saving? It is something that I'm extremely passionate about, especially if you're one of those miserable SOBs that pluralizes it every year.
2: Daylight savings, man.
1: Yeah,
2: that's the way to go.
1: Oh, my God. Drives me crazy. So the U.S. House of Representatives has passed a bill to make daylight saving permanent. Look, we've been waiting for this. Canada, you will always find, will be in lockstep with what the Americans do in most things, especially when it comes to daylight saving. And there are some exceptions to the rule, like Saskatchewan, Yukon, BC just changed recently to stay with one permanent time, Alberta, Northwest Territories. Here's what's interesting that you may not know is that here in Ontario, you know, that's where we're broadcasting from, our friends in Quebec and New York, we will only change our time if we all collectively agree to do it. Because apparently there is some sort of trade rule or something like that, that we all have to be on the same time, which kind of makes sense.
2: Yeah, because we're so close. Well, geographically, obviously. But,
1: and they're the three busiest hubs
2: and we're
1: in North America.
2: We're interconnected with business. So can you imagine having to go over the border at any spot and having to, and you're shipping stuff, you're dealing with different times because of changing month to month, year, whatever it is, it would be confusing.
1: So
2: it makes sense.
1: So this is now going to go to the U.S. Senate. They may pass this. They may not. Apparently, America tried this back in 1974 to very disastrous results, where there were stories of kids going to school at 8 o'clock in the morning in complete blackout conditions, which I think would be frightening for family members.
2: Well, the people in Seattle, I saw, were complaining about the fact, oh, aren't you tired that having dinner at 4 o'clock and it's pitch black?
1: Well, I don't mind. I lived on the West Coast for years, and I loved that I would finish work at about 4 o'clock in the afternoon in order to be dark. I liked that. It means I could not have reflective on my screen when I get home and watch movies. Afternoon movies, right?
2: Afternoon movies.
1: I don't need the sun that much. Like, here's the thing, is we live in one of those places that just absolutely slaps us with brutal winters every single year. And then we have this respite for a few months where it's more awful than anything else. We're appreciative that the weather is above 25 degrees, but we get all this periphery stuff with it. The fires, the floods, extreme heat, sunburn, temperature domes, you name it.
2: Cicadas.
1: All of that sort of stuff. Would plague. This actually work? What'd you say?
2: The plague.
1: Oh, it's coming. It's coming. Yeah. Watch out for those cicadas. All right, here is Neil deGrasse Tyson talking about why daylight saving to him is somewhat odd.
5: It's just kind of odd that we take an hour from the morning of sunlight and put it at the end of the day. And somehow everybody's okay with that and we love it. Well, before there was electric light, maybe that kind of mattered a lot. But who today is saying, oh, it's getting dark earlier. I don't know. I can't go out. I don't know what I'm going to do. I got to light a candle, get the whale oil. That time is long past.
1: Yeah. You know, we used to sleep in shifts. Did you know this? So you'd have sundown. So you'd go to bed at sundown whenever that time was. So you'd go into bed. You'd have a little bit of food. You'd go to bed. And then you'd wake up in the middle of the night and you would have, you know, relations or whatever else you want to do in the middle of the night. Then you'd go back to bed for a few hours and then you'd get up again when the sun came up.
2: Where was this?
1: This is something we did way before we had electricity. It was a pretty common thing.
2: Okay.
1: That as it got dark, we would go to sleep.
2: Because I don't recall that.
1: And we'd sleep in shifts. No, you weren't there 600 years ago.
2: You're talking about, I was like, what, is this like 5 years ago?
1: Yeah,
2: was
1: 5 years ago. Yeah.
2: Is this an Australian thing?
1: No. It's a thing they do in Aurelia.
2: Oh, that makes sense.
1: Yeah, I'm kidding.
2: Much.
1: All right, when we come back, we're going to chat to someone who can explain exactly how changing the time actually affects our brains and our sleep. Donald Redelmeyer is a professor of medicine at U of T. He's going to join us next. Stay there. It's the Ben Mulrooney Show.
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0: Where conversation still matters. The Ben Mulrooney Show.
1: All right, welcome back. It's Drex here from the Edge Radio Network filling in for Ben today and a few other days as he takes a little bit of vacation time this summer. We are talking about daylight saving time. The Americans look like they are on the verge of making this a permanent change. They tried to do this back in 2022, from what I understand, but as all politicians do, they cannot actually come to an agreement on anything. They couldn't decide whether they were going to go with daylight saving time or permanent standard time. Imagine an entire bill about changing time broken down because of that. So could this happen? Once it gets to the Senate, we will find out. America tried this back in 1974. to awful, awful, awful feedback. To the point where people were concerned that kids were going to school at 8 o'clock in the morning and it was pitch black outside. By mid-1975, they'd flip back to the spring forward fallback system. Now, several Canadian regions already do this. Saskatchewan, Yukon, BC, Alberta, Northwest Territories have already stopped changing their clocks. Now, the laws for Ontario and Quebec are attached to New York State. We all have to be in agreement before we actually change and do anything like this. Donald Redlmeyer is a professor of medicine at University of Toronto. He talks about a lot of the misconceptions about fallback and what they do and what they can do for us. And I think maybe the

0: survivors immediately after a traffic crash. And yet I don't see a lot more of them when we lose an hour of sleep in the springtime. I don't see a lot less of them when we gain an hour of sleep in the autumn time. So I don't think it makes a big, big difference to actual roadway safety.
1: Right. So where do your concerns sit?
0: You know, the biggest concern is that there are just so many more traffic crashes in the afternoon commute than the morning commute.
1: Why is that?
0: It may be a combination of fatigue, distraction, rushing around, or just the psychology of your day is all the way in front of you. So it's about a 30% increase in risk in the afternoon commute compared to the morning commute on the exact same roads, exact same vehicles, exact same drivers.
1: Wow. You see, I've never heard that, because I think the thing we always hear about and talk about when we talk about daylight saving is how it might disrupt your sleep, or you might feel off for a few days. This is the first time I've ever heard someone bring to the conversation, hey, listen, this actually can dramatically change the percentage of accidents in the afternoon. How long have you been studying this for?
0: Oh, I've been at Sunnybrook almost 30 years now.
1: Yeah.
0: And we are looking for a little bit less business now, so that there's no free lunch with all this, Drex, all right? That, you know, because of where Canada sits, I'm at the 44th parallel here, it's going to be dark on one of those commutes. It's either going to be dark in the morning when you're off to work, or dark in the afternoon when you're coming back. But of those two, if I needed to sacrifice one, ironically, I would compromise the morning in order to improve everything I could, improve safety in the afternoon.
1: Wow. All right. So it basically started a little bit earlier or later. My brain's so confused when I talk daylight saving time, right?
0: Yeah. I mean, I usually like to talk about I want more daylight in the morning when kids are going to school, or more daylight in the afternoon when kids are coming back.
1: So you want more daylight in the afternoon. Is that what I'm getting from this? Yes.
0: That would be my vote from my narrow-minded perspective at Sunnybrook.
1: Yeah, and the thing, like you just said, and I think most Canadians know that Sunnybrook is the largest trauma center and the busiest trauma center in this country. So the fact that you see firsthand what happens when certain times of the year, and you would see patterns, wouldn't you? It's kind of your job to recognize them.
0: I've seen too many patterns, all right? You know, also another common pattern is not just the pain, but it's the remorse. How almost every one of these traffic crashes could have been completely avoided by a small change in driver behavior, which makes it so, so different when I'm looking after a patient with multiple myeloma or Crohn's disease or Parkinson's. You know, it's not exactly clear what could have been done to prevent the entire mess. With a traffic crash, it's so easily imagined.
1: And let me throw this out there. If this change was made permanent, would we get used to it, or would you always, because it would be getting darker in some place earlier, would there always be an issue?
0: We're never going to achieve a utopian of no motor vehicle crashes at all. Anything that we could do to marginalize, reduce things a little bit. I think just accepting some standard makes the world much less annoying. I myself do not enjoy reprogramming my kitchen clock twice a year.
1: It's weird that our kitchen clocks don't fix themselves, yet all of our computers do. You can buy a fridge now that knows when you're out of milk, but it can't change the time. Is that strange to you?
0: It's strange, but it's old-fashioned. It's mechanical. It was probably manufactured before the internet was invented,
1: I've
0: gotten so used to it. Yeah. So is my wife.
1: Donald, thank you so much for your insight on this. It was such a great chat. I appreciate it.
0: My pleasure, Drex.
1: That is Donald Rettelmeyer. He is a professor of medicine at U of T, and as you've heard, he also works at Sunnybrook as well, the busiest trauma center in this country. So as a doctor, he sees those patterns, and his advice is,
2: he can't ignore them. You see them every year.
1: Yeah, he's like, I'd prefer more daylight in the afternoon. Where would you lie on this? Would you prefer more daylight in the morning or afternoon?
2: Probably end of the day.
1: I would say first thing in the morning.
2: Yeah,
1: I like sun first thing in the morning.
2: Well, it helps you get up?
1: Oh, absolutely. Because as soon as I get up, I open all the windows and blinds, and the sun comes in. And the sun is the wake up. The sun and a and look, everyone's

0: different. For you, it might be having a cigarette and a coffee. For some people, it might be having a shower.
1: But no, for me, it's my bladder.
0: Oh, it's your bladder?
1: Yeah, they're like, get up, you got to pee.
0: Yeah, well, I think that goes for most people. But mine is get up, sunshine, and shower. Fresh, ready to go.
1: Yeah, you always do look fresh. I'll give you that.
0: It's called moisturizer. So look, I don't know when this is going to sort of roll itself out, but you know the Americans take forever to do anything.
1: If you had to put money on this, what would you say?
0: I would say it's not going to happen. I would say it's not going to happen. I would say you're going to get maybe this is just the cynic in me, but you're going to get big business lobbyists going, oh, it's going to affect this and it's going to affect that when it comes to our massive multi-billion-dollar business, and then you'll find that this will go the wayside.
1: Well, the fact that BC has now changed, it's just going to make it so much more confusing for everybody in the East Coast to try to figure out time zones and stuff.
0: Yeah, I know. I'm going to need to. And look, we work in a network radio environment, so yeah. I don't know the poor guy that's going to have to figure that out. But good luck, Gord.
1: Well, I mean, I always know Calgary's 2 hours behind, BC, Vancouver's 3 hours.
0: My head's don't do this. Changing. Don't yeah, do exactly. this. My head's going to explode. I cannot do it. You know, when I was living in BC, I lived in BC for about 15 or so years, and I found it interesting that the BC government was always like, oh, we can't change our daylight saving time until California, Oregon, and Washington do.
1: Yeah.
0: And then they did. So BC went, all right, we're in. We're gonna pull the pin on changing the time.
1: It's either – I hate this piecemeal stuff. Everybody's got to do it or
0: like,
1: nobody.
0: Like, get it done. Like, I don't like the two-hour I don't like the two-hour differences. Give me my 3 hours and that weird half-hour difference in the Maritimes. Thank you very much.
1: Yeah. Oh, but no, not all the Maritimes.
0: Part of them. You know what I'm saying? Keep it simple. Keep it simple because there are people in business – when I do a therapy session, my therapist is in a completely different province, so I've got to figure out the time difference.
1: And that just sets you off, right?
0: Thanks, COVID. Thanks, COVID. I don't need to actually ever see a therapist face-to-face anymore. It's someone on a Zoom meeting in Winnipeg. It's crazy that can happen. All right, more of the Ben Mulrooney Show coming back on the other side of this. Stay there.

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0: Welcome to the Ben Mulrooney Show, and boy, oh boy, is it a scorcher where I'm from. As a matter of fact, it's a scorcher in a lot of places around this country, but as we go west, it becomes cooler because it's more sensible in certain parts of the west. Toronto today has broken its historical July 14th temperature record as extreme heat has gripped the city. We hit a high of 37 degrees Celsius. Now, when you combine it with the humidity, it feels closer to 45 degrees. I'm a smart guy, and I do not care if it's 37. If it feels 45, it's 45 degrees.
1: There's a lot of meteorologists who disagree with that. They'll just say, no. There's no such thing.
0: Yeah, I don't care.
1: If it feels that way.
0: If it feels 45, it's 45. That's just it. I mean, because that's what temperature is. It's what does it feel like? Like, I don't care what the mercury says. If I'm hot, I'm hot. That's the feeling of being hot. Anyway, I'm just an idiot. I don't know anything. Relief, however, is not coming anytime soon. Not until Friday, when temperatures will drop below 30. Okay, everything's relative, I suppose. But meanwhile, Ottawa is between 35 and 37, feels like 45. Winnipeg, between 30 and 32. That's trending downward, so congratulations, Winnipeg. Montreal is up there as well, 30 to 33. Calgary, this is where things start getting sensible, 22 to 23. And Vancouver, a lovely 20 to 22 degrees. So there's that.
1: So at least it's not the entire country that's in a brick oven.
0: Correct. But, we all live on that little band, right? That little southern band right by the border with the United States. But that's the heat has been going north. Temperatures are breaking records everywhere. Northern Ontario hit a, this is crazy, 40.7 degrees in Northern Ontario. In Manitoba, seven communities recently broke temperature records, some of which have stood since World War II. And look, if you don't know how to deal with the heat as a human being, I can't help you. Like, the elderly need our help, and if you're the homeless need to be directed to cooling stations for sure. But if you're somebody who's been walking around the world as a fully formed human being, and you're getting heat stroke because you're not attuned with what's going on in your body, well, you should be. Dogs, on the other hand, they need our help. They are man's best friend for a reason, and we got to act that way. And there are a lot of dogs out there, especially in Europe, when they had their unseasonably hot heat wave just a few weeks ago. So many dogs in Europe, as well as North America, have died of heat stroke. And one British man saw a woman in the middle of the heat walking her dog, and he took issue with that.
2: Feel the ground. Put your hand on the ground. Yeah? Where do dogs sweat from? Where do they sweat from? No, where do they sweat from? Feet. Their feet. No, not all over. Their feet. The bottom of their feet. So when you're doing that, it's burning their paws, yeah? They don't need to walk. It's not going to kill him, is it?
0: Look, I appreciate that this man is thinking of the dogs, because not everybody does, but he doesn't know if she's walking that dog for 5 minutes. He doesn't know if she needs to pee. He doesn't know if she was that dog was complaining, please take me outside because I really need to go to the bathroom. So that guy doesn't know much, but he does know that he is better than the woman he is attacking. But to be honest, in the current climate that we're living in, maybe a little bit of this guy is a good idea, because animal welfare organizations are reporting, like I said, at least 47 dogs have died of heat stroke across North America so far this season. That's 47 too many. That's 47 too many. And we saw there's a disturbing video from the UK of four Irish setters on July 4th, 2025. Three of them died. One survived. He was like in a car, and it got ridiculously hot. It's terrible. It's a terrible, terrible video. It takes. Listen, we've all been in the car. We've been in the car on a hot day, and we turn off the air condition. We turn off the car, and for whatever reason, we don't immediately get out. Right? We've got our wallet, our phone fell between the chairs. So our seats. So we stick our hand down there trying to grab our phone. And within 10 seconds, the temperature starts rising. Now imagine being a dog. Now imagine being a dog that cannot get out of the car. And imagine that 10 seconds turns into a minute, turns into 10 minutes, turns into 30 minutes. And all that dog wants to know is, where's my owner? Where's my best friend? What, and I'm getting hotter, and I'm overheating. And then the dog dies a painful, lonely, confusing death. And all dogs are vulnerable, but extra caution needs to be offered up for short-nosed dogs like pugs and bulldogs and Boston Terriers, because they can't pant efficiently and they struggle to cool down.
1: Those flat-faced guys.
0: You're a little flat-faced.
1: Not at all. I'm French, dude. Nothing flat-faced about me.
0: Yeah.
1: Also, no, but I've got a pug, and he snores and snorts in the cold. So,
0: love that about him.
1: Oh yeah. Yeah. It's endearing.
0: Yeah.
1: It's endearing.
0: Yeah. Yeah.
1: But you know, you do have to watch because they don't breathe very well.
0: Yeah. Well, they don't breathe well. So those are the ones that need special attention. Of course, senior dogs and puppies, older dogs, very young dogs have weaker immune systems, harder time regulating their body temperature. And they regulate their body temperature differently. It's true. They don't sweat the way we do. And so it's harder to tell whether they need our help or not. But it is so hot that, look, I took my dog out this morning for a walk. We went out until she was done. And as soon as she was done, we went back inside.
1: Which should be the rule. It is the rule. I mean, you can bring your dog out whenever you want, but you just got to be smart about it.
0: Yeah, and that's why this guy who's screaming at the woman, like, I don't know that she took the dog on a two-hour walk. I wouldn't go on a two-hour walk when it's 35 degrees outside. I don't know why he would assume that the dog was out for too long. That guy feels like he was a little bit of a Karen. Heart was in the right place, but sort of really, he let his Karen flag fly, I think.
1: People do that.
0: Yeah. But of course, the fact that we know about it is because he had a phone out, which makes it, you're judging this woman. I get to judge you a little bit.
1: No, we're going to learn about dogs and what we have to do.
0: Well, exactly.
1: And I think that's something that people need to do because they don't understand. And the one key question is, what's that magic number? What is the magic number for when it's too hot for you to start really considering what you were doing with your dog?
0: Yeah. Oh, absolutely. I want to know. I love my dog. My dog is sunshine in my life. She is an angel that was given to me by God. I'm not even exaggerating. She is, I will wake up in the morning and I open the door to my son's room and she comes out and she just looks at me like her day can finally start. That's what I'm seeing from my dog. And I want to take care of her. And so after the break, we're going to be talking with a vet about all of these things. What are the biggest risks to your dog? How to avoid them? What about their paw pads? Right, if it's that hot, how do you determine that? Like the paw pad situation is a big one. So we want to ask all the questions that the dog owners at home probably have never asked. I've never asked these questions before.
1: Hey, and if you have any questions, text them into us.
0: Yeah, text them in 416-870-6400 is also 888-1-888-225-TALK. And Intrepid will be going through them as best he can. I mean, he's a little slow with the reading.
1: Reading it, yeah. It's not good.
0: Yeah,
1: you know, I try.
0: Yeah,
1: the learning
0: for him stopped a long time ago. But we want this to be a public service announcement for all of us out there who love our dogs, and we certainly don't want to hurt them inadvertently. So that's coming up next, right here on the Ben Mulrooney Show. From coast to coast to coast on the Chorus Radio Network and also on the iHeartRadio streaming app. Don't go anywhere.
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18: From the National Newsroom of the Canadian Press, I'm Naira Ahmed. The federal government will soon deny entry to foreign nationals who in the past 21 days have set foot in the Democratic Republic of Congo.
19: The Public Health Agency of Canada says the new temporary measure is to mitigate the risk of importing the deadly Ebola disease. The measure will come into effect Monday night at 11:59 p.m. Eastern Time. Commercial and private air carriers are also not allowed to board those foreign nationals on flights into the country. The World Health Organization has said Congo's current Ebola epidemic has become the third largest on record, resulting in more than 2,100 reported cases and 864 deaths. Don Mitchell, The Canadian Press.
18: Now the latest on wildfires burning around the country. A wildfire northeast of Halifax is now being held after burning out of control for days. Nova Scotia officials say ground crews will continue battling the Mooseland Road fire, but several aircrafts that were previously involved in suppression efforts are not expected to be used today. Local and provincial crews have been fighting that fire since Wednesday. Meanwhile, wildfires continue to burn across Ontario and prompt evacuations. Now local authorities have access to Canada's National Public Alerting System. Ontario mayors, First Nations chiefs, police chiefs, and other government and emergency management officials can now request that alert-ready messages be sent to residents via television, radio, and mobile devices. Those alerts are usually used to alert the public to emergencies. The province has faced criticism for its handling of some evacuations. Nearly 200 active wildfires are raging in the northern part of the province. And firefighters in British Columbia are battling more blazes today after a rash of lightning strikes lit new wildfires across the province in recent days. The BC Wildfire Service estimates that over 100 wildfires are active, a massive surge compared to the 20 it reported on Wednesday. Meanwhile, a strong storm system swept through south-central Alberta, with at least one tornado confirmed to have touched down.
9: The Northern Tornadoes Project says one twister touched down between Calgary and Edmonton in Rocky Mountain House. The group says there are reports of some damage, but nothing has been verified. They say a team will be sent into the field on Sunday to gather more information. Alberta had been peppered with severe thunderstorm warnings on Saturday well into the evening hours. Environment Canada says the risk of thunderstorms returns later Sunday afternoon, but no alerts or warnings have been issued yet. Lisa Laporte, The Canadian Press.
18: And Christopher Nolan's The Odyssey launched with an estimated $124.5 million in domestic ticket sales and another $139.6 million from overseas. That's an even better debut than Oppenheimer and marks the filmmaker's best opening since 2012's The Dark Knight Rises. With a production budget of $250 million, it's among the most expensive R-rated movies ever made. This is The Canadian Press. In sports, the end of the FIFA World Cup is today with Lionel Messi and defending champion Argentina taking on Spain for the Global Soccer Crown this afternoon in East Rutherford, New Jersey. The game is set for 3 p.m. Eastern. The match will cap the largest ever World Cup tournament of 48 teams and 104 games spread across Canada, Mexico, and the United States. Post Malone headlines the closing ceremony starting 90 minutes before the final, and the first ever halftime show has Justin Bieber, Madonna, and Shakira among the headliners. The Blue Jays face the Chicago White Sox in the rubber match of their three games set for today at the Rogers Centre. The White Sox opened the series with a 12-4 victory Friday, and the Jays responded with a 1-0 win yesterday. Toronto sits last in the American League East and 3.5 games out of a wild card spot with a 46-52 record. And in CFL action, it's Drew Brown against his former team as the Winnipeg Blue Bombers visit the Ottawa Redblacks tonight. From the Canadian Press, I'm Naira Ahmed.
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0: Welcome back. And I do want to say that we've received a lot of text messages, especially even today, asking us about the Ben Mulrooney Show tour. And so please do us a favor. Go to benmulrooney.ca and all the information is there. Let us know that you want us to come to your town. Say hi. Register with us. Give us all that information so that we can then accurately decide where across this incredible country we want to go. It's a big country, so we want to see as much of it as possible. That's benmulrooney.ca because we are Canadian. All right. It's hot out there. It's very, very hot. And as hot as it is for you and me, we can always open a door and go inside. But our dogs are at the mercy of us, right? And if we don't appreciate that they are hot as well, then a lot of bad things can happen. So here to answer some really important, maybe basic questions, but important questions, is Dr. Brian Gelman from Yonge and St. Clair Veterinary Hospital. Doctor, welcome to the show. Thank you for joining us.
21: Thank you for having me.
0: So today is as hot as it's ever been in Toronto, or at least in recorded history. Talk to us about what's going on in our dog's body on a day that is as hot as today.
21: Yeah, so it's unfortunately becoming more and more, you know, common these days that we're seeing these type of heat waves. And it's a general rule of thumb we tell our clients that if you're warm, you could obviously assume that your pet is feeling that same type of temperature. There are predisposing factors. You know, certain breeds, unfortunately, are going to be at a higher risk of what we call heat stroke or heat exhaustion. Yeah. Those are going to be what we call the brachycephalic breeds. So the ones that have those short noses that don't allow themselves to pant as well, which allows them to heat regulate. you know, the most popular being Frenchies, yeah. But pugs, bulldogs, those breeds for sure are overrepresented when it comes to these types of heat stroke type of situations.
0: And so I've been told, you know, with people, that heat stroke can come on pretty quickly. Is it the same for dogs?
21: Absolutely. Absolutely. Yeah. Dogs have a tougher time heat control, you know, heat regulation or temperature regulation. They don't sweat like we do. The only part of their bodies they actually sweat from are their paw pads.
0: Yeah.
21: The rest of the body does not have sweat glands. So between them sweating from their paw pads, which obviously is a very small area, their main temperature control comes from panting.
0: Yeah. Is there a magic number? Is there a temperature that is just at which point it's too dangerous to take them outside at all? Because I took my dog out this morning for a quick, yeah, once she was done her business, we went back inside. But I told my sons today, I said, listen, she's got to go for her walk. She's got to go use, we don't want her peeing in the house. She doesn't like peeing in the house. She's embarrassed when that happens.
21: Of course.
0: I said, take her outside quickly. And when she does her business, bring her back inside and make sure she has enough water. Is that safe or am I doing something wrong?
21: No, that's absolutely safe. I mean, honestly, it's one of those things that it's common sense. And I know a lot of people are like, well, my dog wants to go out. And what I tell them is a lot of, like, they don't know, they don't appreciate until it's too late that their body is is reaching that point.
0: Right.
21: So
0: yeah.
21: It's our responsibility to observe the environment, to know that, listen, even 5-10 minutes, a brachycephalic dog that might be a bit overweight, that has a full coat of fur, being outside into a day like this for 5-10 minutes, like, that could potentially push them over the edge.
0: Okay.
21: So we tell people early morning, late evening, always, you know, and even a day today, it might still be quite warm in those at those times. Those are always safer. And if you're warm, you know, if you're feeling that it's really, you know, you're uncomfortable,
0: yeah,
21: it's safe to assume that your pet's going to be feeling that same type of discomfort.
0: Now, what about, you know, we had a video that we were sharing the audio of a little bit earlier of a man in the UK criticizing a woman because of how hot the asphalt was on the dog's paws. And I have no doubt that would be hot, but would the dog complain? Would you hear your dog complaining that it's too hot? Would they, or would it just be business as usual? Are they stoic that way?
21: It's a really good question. We unfortunately do see quite a lot of, we call, like, abrasive type lesions to the paw pad.
0: Yeah.
21: It depends on the dog, but a lot of dogs are so stoic that they'll go about, they'll run, they'll play. We actually see a lot of this during the summer. People that have pools,
0: yeah,
21: dogs will be outside running around the pool with the kids, playing. And all of a sudden, an hour later, they can't walk because all four paw pads are blistered. And during the moment, they're so in tune with, you know, their mind. They have a one-track mind. It's pleasing people, right?
0: Yeah.
21: So they're not going to notice. And then afterwards, between the heat and the, you know, running, they get these blister-like paw pad lesions. So some of that is, unfortunately, the dog is not going to necessarily give you the feedback that you need to know what's going on. You know, darker pavement is always a bit hotter than the lighter colored pavement. You know, it's one of those things that grass is always safer, too. You know, grass is never going to get to that temperature that cement is.
0: Mm.
21: You know, and listen, brief little walks here and there. If you stay in the shade, you know, you stay in the shaded regions, the shade's never going to get hot enough. Or I should say, usually won't get hot enough. But the sun, you can appreciate sometimes a day like today when the sun's been beating down on the sidewalk for hours.
0: Yeah.
21: How hot that asphalt or cement to get.
0: And then is it safer? I have to assume it's safer that if you can get to a park very quickly, if they could be running on grass, which will be naturally cooler, if there's shaded area, if you're near some trees, which will cool the air, that's probably a smarter bet.
21: 100%, 100%. But remember, even like it, obviously today is a very unusual, hopefully it's not that cold, but even on a warm day where it's, you know, 30 degrees, being in the shade, the way that they're going, their body temperature, some dogs, you know, you can play fetch with them literally till they pass out, right? So even though they seem like they're interested in playing fetch or playing frisbee, you have to be a little bit of the responsible one and make that call for them and be like, this is enough. I feel it. You know, let's push this off a day. You know, you have to make that judgment call, even though your dog might be giving you those eyes and whining and wanting to go again. you have to be that responsible one to know it's enough. It's just like a child. You got to make that call for them sometimes. Just be like, you know, be the responsible one, even if you don't want to.
0: Now, and doctor, if you are outside, and is there anything that your dog you should be looking for that is concerning behavior that tells you not only do I have to take the dog inside, but I might have to take the dog to see the vet?
21: Yeah. So it's really hard. A lot of heat stroke symptoms actually are a little bit delayed. So what that means is it's actually going to start happening sort of after that heat stroke has already taken effect. Uncontrolled panting is a very common sort of initial symptom. Weakness. So if they all of a sudden don't seem like they could stand up, having trouble walking, they seem like they're at this point where, you know, they've been playing and running with you for half an hour. All of a sudden they just can't move anymore. Like, that's a big red flag.
0: Yeah.
21: You get them to, like, you know, get them to a shaded area, a cool environment very quickly. Obviously taking them right to a vet. If you're able to check body temperature, that's helpful. Also active cooling. So we tell clients on the way in, get some water onto your cool water onto your dog. Get that, wet that fur down. Don't use a towel, because a towel will actually keep the heat in.
0: Okay.
21: But active water, soaking their paws, and a fan. So water, like cool water with a fan.
0: Yeah.
21: Like, that's pretty much what sweat does, is evaporate. You're accelerating this evaporation that will actively cool them. Now, and then you get them to a vet, that will hopefully, like, stop the body temperature from rising, maybe even bring it down a little bit. And then, but, you know, hopefully you get to a vet within 10, 20 minutes.
0: Yeah.
21: And then they could kind of take over from there.
0: And is it safe to say, I think this is the last thing that we'll talk about, is it safe to say that on a day like today, there is no amount of time and no number of cracked windows that would justify keeping a dog in a parked car?
21: Oh, God. Oh, there is. Today is not even, I would say, you know, coming back to that original question you asked about what temperature is it, you know, is it, you could assume a parked car is going to be at least 10 to 20 degrees warmer than the outside temperature, right? Yeah, so if you're saying 25 is the threshold, you could assume that it could get up to in the 40s very easily in that environment. So today, I mean, it could get up to 60 in a car very quickly.
0: Yeah.
21: There is no reason for a dog to be in a car. Now, some of these new cars, Tesla, for example, has this dog mode model that's great. Right. You could turn it on and it'll temperature regulate the car when you're not there.
0: Yeah, I still wouldn't trust it. I would not trust in Elon. I probably trust in a lot of stuff, but I don't trust anybody as much as I trust me with my dog.
21: 100% a day like today. Yeah. I'm just saying, if there's an emergency, still with that. The rule of thumb for sure. I was just saying that, you know, kind of in a joking manner. I'm just saying, general though, I mean, cars are the number one reason that we see dogs that are overheated, heading to heat stroke.
0: Yeah.
21: Is people don't realize I had to run in to pick something up for 10 minutes.
0: Nope.
21: That's all it takes sometimes. It's really scary out there.
0: Dr. Brian Gelman from Young and St. Clair Veterinary Hospital, thank you very much. Really important information. I think you've helped a lot of us today. Thank you very much.
21: Thanks for having me. Have a good one. Stay cool out there.
0: All right. When we come back, we're joined by our good friend from the National Post, Adam Szivo. Lots to talk about, including the gay cruise that was some of the people on board were surprised when they were denied entry into Egypt and Turkey. We'll talk about that and a lot more when we come back.
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0: certain members of the gay community that the country that they came from, be it Canada or the United States or parts of Western Europe, all of Western Europe, where you have fought very hard for the dignity that you deserve, that's not universal. It's not universal. It is a product of an ever increasingly fair society in the West, and countries in parts of the world where they just don't see things that way. And so the confusion is to make sense of the confusion, we're joined now by Adam Szivo from the National Post. Adam, welcome.
1: Thanks for having me.
0: Can you make sense of the confusion of certain gay men on that massive gay cruise who have been turned away from ports of entry in Egypt and Turkey?
1: Well, what I'll say is that many gay men and lesbians too, and trans people as well in the West, live in a bit of a bubble,
0: yeah.
1: Right? And so they don't really understand the developing world, and they project their own politics onto this area. And so they assume, for example, that just because other parts of the world are, let's say, anti-Western, that they automatically have progressive notions on gender and class justice, for example. So there's this consistent tendency for Western gays and lesbians to just undervalue the social conservatism of the developing world, as well as the immigrant groups that come from these countries into the United States or Canada.
0: Yeah, it feels to me, something I learned early on in television was just because you and your employer have aligned interests does not mean that they have your back. And I learned that in television the hard way. But it feels like that is a lesson that needs to be learned here as well, that just because in a particular moment you may share a similar goal, which is, I don't know, the weakening of in a protest movement, be it, the outcome of a war or a particular policy of a government, that does not mean that the two of you see the world the same way.
1: Yeah, well, I would agree. And so I kind of connect this mentally to this whole Queers for Palestine movement,
0: yeah,
1: which has been so prominent over the past few years. And I think you can subdivide that group into two different camps. So on one side, you have people who recognize the fact that Palestinians and the Arab world more broadly are deeply homophobic, but they think that people don't have to be morally perfect in order to deserve support.
0: Yeah.
1: Right. So you have gays and lesbians who say, look, we know that the Palestinians and we know the Arab world is homophobic, but we still want them to have self-determination. And I may disagree with that in many respects. I think that the Palestinian causes certain issues, but at the same time, I respect that honesty.
0: Yeah.
1: On the other hand, you have a subset of LGBT people who think very much in black and white, right? And so they think through this sort of oppressed framework, and that all of the oppressed are morally righteous, no matter what, and that all of the quote unquote oppressors are just totally evil. And so they put, the Arab world within this category of the oppressed. And because they can't understand moral complexity, they don't want to think about the fact how actually this isn't just an easy game of good guys and bad guys, and how these countries are actually very prejudiced and socially conservative in many ways, and don't like gays and don't like women. And so they contort themselves into pretzels to make their political framework work, which is just really bizarre to watch from the outside.
0: Yeah. So let's go back to this specific case of this gay cruise where you've got 1,900 people who are jonesing to get off the boat, and they were denied Turkey, they were denied Egypt. You know what's really close to Egypt? A country that would welcome them is Israel. Is that not something that they are considering?
1: No, they're not, because from their perspective, they think that Israel is a terrible country.
0: You're a gay man, you've been to Israel. If they were listening, if anyone on that boat is listening, what would you tell them about what would happen if they docked in Israel?
1: Well, if they docked in Israel, they would right away see pride flags kind of everywhere. They'd see a vibrant gay community. They'd see so much social acceptance there. One anecdote I like to share is that when I was in a taxi cab to Tel Aviv from the airport last year, because I'd gone for Tel Aviv Pride, there was this big taxi driver, was totally working class guy, built like a bull, and he asked me if I was in a relationship, and I said yes, and then he asked if I was going to have kids, and then I kind of told him, "Well, I'm gay. It's complicated," and he said, "That's no excuse. That's no excuse. It's perfectly normal here. You have to have kids." It was a very Israeli experience, but for me, it epitomized how accepted LGBT people are within large swaths of Israel. Not everywhere, of course. In some of the rural areas, you have people who are a bit more prejudiced. And it's a bit of an oasis in the region, but unfortunately, many of the members of this cruise don't want to see that reality, and they're so invested in their political baggage, they don't want to take a clear view of LGBTQ rights in the Middle East.
0: Well, this is a perfect time to sort of dovetail into the next part of our conversation, which is what you wrote about this week, which is this notion of what's it called? Homo nationalism. And we're going to talk about that after the break, because I don't know whether it's coming from on my feed, again, the algorithm, or whether this. I'm glad you wrote about it, because it seems like it is a thing where there's an increasing number of gay men and women that are embracing. I don't know if I don't know if the right term is populism or conservatism, but I'm seeing more and more of these people standing up for what, or like standing up for views that would be viewed as it would be called as traditional, and pushing back against the more progressive side of the LGBTQ movement. And so don't go anywhere, Adam Szabo. We're going to talk about your article next, because this is fascinating stuff. It seems like it's an evolution of a movement that a lot of people thought, well, it is what it is and it's not going to change, but change it does. So more with Adam Szabo on the rise of homo nationalism when we come back right here on the Ben Maloney Show.
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1: From the National Newsroom of the Canadian Press, I'm Naira Ahmed. Play is underway between defending champion Argentina and Spain in the FIFA World Cup final in East Rutherford, New Jersey. As the tournament comes to an end, so does Canada's role as one of the three host countries, part of the 104 games that spread across Canada, Mexico, and the United States. Fans in Toronto are watching the game, reflecting on the tournament.
2: It's sad that the tournament is it's ending, but it's one of the best World Cup finals in a really long time because all of my favorite players are playing in it, and there is a win-win situation for me.
1: Toronto hosted 6 matches and Vancouver 7 during the first Men's World Cup staged across Canada. The tournament brought supporters from around the world to both Canadian cities and turned public spaces into soccer gathering places. The federal government will soon deny entry to foreign nationals who in the past 21 days have set foot in the Democratic Republic of Congo.
3: The Public Health Agency of Canada says the new temporary measure is to mitigate the risk of importing the deadly Ebola disease. The measure will come into effect Monday night at 11:59 p.m. Eastern Time. Commercial and private air carriers are also not allowed to board those foreign nationals on flights into the country. The World Health Organization has said Congo's current Ebola epidemic has become the third largest on record, resulting in more than 2,100 reported cases and 864 deaths. Don Mitchell, the Canadian Press.
1: Now the latest on wildfires burning around the country. A wildfire northeast of Halifax is now being held after burning out of control for days. Nova Scotia officials say ground crews will continue battling the Mooseland Road fire, but several aircrafts that were previously involved in suppression efforts are not expected to be used today. Local and provincial crews have been fighting that fire since Wednesday. Meanwhile, wildfires continue to burn across Ontario and prompt evacuations. Now local authorities have access to Canada's National Public Alerting System. Ontario mayors, First Nations chiefs, police chiefs, and other government and emergency management officials can now request that alert-ready messages be sent to residents via television, radio, and mobile devices. Those alerts are usually used to alert the public to emergencies. The province has faced criticism for its handling of some evacuations. Nearly 200 active wildfires are raging in the northern part of the province. And firefighters in British Columbia are battling more blazes today after a rash of lightning strikes lit new wildfires across the province in recent days. And Christopher Nolan's The Odyssey launched with an estimated $124.5 million in domestic ticket sales and another $139.6 million from overseas. That's an even better debut than Oppenheimer and marks the filmmaker's best opening since 2012's The Dark Knight Rises. With a production budget of $250 million, it's among the most expensive R-rated movies ever made. This is the Canadian Press. In sports, the end of the FIFA World Cup is today with Lionel Messi and defending champion Argentina taking on Spain for the Global Soccer Crown this afternoon in East Rutherford, New Jersey. The game is set for 3 p.m. Eastern. The match will cap the largest ever World Cup tournament of 48 teams and 104 games spread across Canada, Mexico, and the United States. Post Malone headlines the closing ceremony starting 90 minutes before the final, and the first ever halftime show has Justin Bieber, Madonna, and Shakira among the headliners. The Chicago White Sox had a 3-0 win in the rubber match against the Toronto Blue Jays this afternoon. The White Sox opened the series with a 12-4 victory Friday, and the Jays responded with a 1-0 win yesterday. Next, the Blue Jays' 4-game series against the AL East leaders, Tampa Bay Rays, will take place on Monday. And in CFL action, it's Drew Brown against his former team as the Winnipeg Blue Bombers visit the Ottawa Redblacks tonight. From the Canadian Press, I'm Naira Ahmed.
4: The year is 1948. We're at the Winter Olympics in St. Moritz, Switzerland. After a 12-year hiatus, the world gathered for what were called the Games of Renewal. St. Moritz, which also hosted the 1928 Winter Games, is neutral, undamaged, and an ideal location after the ravages of the Second World War. The high alpine resort town, known for its frozen lakes, luxury hotels, and sunny winter climate, allowed for a picturesque and charmingly informal atmosphere that helped reestablish the Olympic movement as a way forward after global conflict. The Games also set the tone for reconciliation and rebuilding through peaceful competition. And nowhere is this more apparent than at the ice rink. Nestled in a broad, snowy valley high in the Swiss Alps, the rink sat against a dramatic backdrop of white mountain peaks, evergreen forests, and crisp blue skies. And that is where we find a young woman about to hit the ice. The world and Canadian champion was already a hero back home. As she glided to the center ice to begin her free skate, she knew she had to set herself up for the gold by dominating the compulsory section of the competition. The conditions had been challenging. The ice, not always consistent and often soft on account of the rink being bathed in sunlight. When the music began, her strokes were long and silky as she carved the ice with the exceptional control and artistry she was known for. She was a flash of blue satin in the snowy surroundings, and with each spin and jump, she got closer to glory. As the final notes swelled, her blade caught the sunlight just right. And for a moment, it seemed that Canada's sweetheart had already been crowned. She hit her final pose to cheers from the crowd. It felt like a rising storm as the young skater smiled back at spectators, almost shyly. She had won a gold medal. I'm Craig Baird, and this is Canadian History X. Today, we glide to the past as I share details on how a young woman from Ottawa skated into the history books by becoming the first and only Canadian woman to win Olympic gold in singles figure skating. This is Barbara Ann Scott. You may know this, but for those who don't, humans have been hitting the ice for millennia. The earliest evidence of skating dates back 3,000 plus years in Northern Europe. Back then, skates were made of animal bones, strapped to shoes, and used mainly for travel across frozen lakes. The birth of modern skates came around the 1700s, when Dutch innovators began using iron blades, which allowed real gliding and control and skating to become a leisure activity, especially among the wealthy in Britain. Organized ice dancing, as it was once called, emerged in Scotland around this time, and by 1742, the Edinburgh Skating Club was established. The pastime crossed the pond to Canadian shores in the late 18th to early 19th century thanks to British, but mainly Scottish, settlers who brought with them the tradition of skating on frozen rivers and lakes. By 1839, one of the earliest organized skating clubs in Canada was founded in Halifax, Nova Scotia. A few years later, Montreal got one too, and by the mid-1800s, indoor rinks and organized skating assemblies became all the rage across the country. Popularity for the sport grew exponentially in February of 1863 when Jackson Haynes, the father of modern figure skating, wowed onlookers in Chatham, Ontario. Haynes, who was 23 at the time, skated on the Thames River and put on display for fans who lined the banks. The touring skater was known for his innovative use of music, choreography, and ballet-style movement on the ice. He also invented the sit spin, one of the fundamental spins in figure skating, and he was also one of the first to screw in blades to boots. Now, when figure skating spread across North America in the late 19th and early 20th centuries, Canadian skaters adopted his emphasis on artistry and blended it with technical compulsory figures already popular at the time. Despite Haynes winning the 1864 National Championship, he was laughed out of the country for his style. He moved to Europe, where he continued to be a pioneer until his death in 1875. Almost 20 years later, the International Skating Union, the ISU, was founded in 1892 to establish the first international rules and is the oldest international winter sports federation. By 1896, the first World Figure Skating Championships had taken place for men only in St. Petersburg, Russia. The city had hosted the unofficial world championships 6 years earlier in 1890, where Louis Rubinstein became the first North American skater to compete abroad. Born in Montreal, Rubinstein was one of Canada's finest all-around athletes and is considered the father of Canadian figure skating. He was an outstanding skater with the Victoria Club of Montreal and emerged onto the scene by first winning the United States amateur title in 1885 and 1889, and was the Canadian figure skating champion from 1883 to 1889. And he did it all while wearing a dress shirt and pants, suit jacket, medals, and a bowler hat. The man had style. He retired in 1892, but before he did, he helped form the Amateur Skating Association of Canada in 1888 and became a guiding light for figure skating in Canada until his death in 1931. In that time, he watched the sport flourish and spread thanks in part to Governor General Lord Minto, who in 1903 created the Minto Prizes to encourage and foster competitive figure skating in Canada. A year later, the Minto Skating Club in Ottawa opened its doors and quickly became one of the most important figure skating training grounds in the world. Still operating to this day, notable skaters include Gordon Forbes, Lynn Nightingale, and Don Jackson. Some of you may recognize the name. His signature could even be on your skates because the former world champion is the founder and inspiration behind Jackson Ultima Skates. But surprisingly, he's not the most famous alumni from the Minto Skating Club. That honor goes to a hometown girl who was the daughter of a Canadian Army colonel, Barbara Ann Scott. Before Barbara Ann Scott could even become Canada's sweetheart, her father Clyde Rutherford Scott had to go through hell. He was studying mining engineering at Queen's University when the First World War broke out in Europe. And like thousands of other students, he put his studies on hold and enlisted with the Canadian Expeditionary Force on September 22, 1914, at Valcartier. He was a commissioned lieutenant in the 42nd Regiment and continued to serve at the rank with the 2nd Battalion. In April 1915, he fought at the Battle of Kitchener's Wood during the Second Battle of Ypres. On the night of April 22, 1915, the Germans launched the first poison gas attack of the war on the Western Front. The object of their attack was the Ypres salient, which was notorious for its high casualties and brutal fighting. For 48 hours, Clyde's battalion fought to the desperate, bitter end, but in the process, 8 of the 11 became casualties. Only 3 escaped. On April 30th, when the Perth Courier and newspaper published the official militia department casualty list for officers, Lieutenant Clyde was named among the wounded and missing. However, on May 7th, 2 weeks after he was last seen, he was reported as being killed. The Perth Courier newspaper reported, "This came as a great shock to the people of the town and was especially so to the parents, Reverend and Mrs. A.H. Scott. Cablegrams passed to and from London, but up to this time, the sad news had been unconfirmed by the War Office. There is a bare possibility that the fatal news may not be sustained, but the doubt is a small one. The town hall and other flags have been flying at half-mast since the first cablegram, out of respect to the young soldier." However, Scott had survived the war, but not unscathed. Clyde was one of 2 men alive, but he was severely wounded, shot in both hips, the knee, and suffering a shrapnel wound in his left eye. The Germans had mistaken him for dead, and he laid wounded in a pile of corpses until a curious dog discovered that, in fact, this Canadian was still alive. He was given no attention for nearly 3 weeks and was then taken by train for 4 days to Paderborn, Prussia, where he lay for 2 weeks in a hospital close to death. He was then taken to another one where surgeons extracted chunks of shrapnel from his body. The damage to his body was extensive and irreparable. He spent the next 2 years as a POW at Paderborn, Krefeld, and Heidelberg, Germany, until released into Swiss custody. On September 10, 1917, Acting Captain Clyde Scott was repatriated to England, and 9 days later, he sailed home on the Canadian Army hospital ship HMHS Landovery Castle. If that name sounds familiar, it's because that ship was famously torpedoed by German forces on June 27, 1918, and you can listen to that story in an episode from earlier this year.
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21: Around the same time that Clyde was returning home, Barbara Ann Scott's mother, Mary, was living in California with her husband and 2 children. The marriage was not a happy one, and the couple divorced on Mary's claims of neglect. She returned to Canada, where her family was very well connected. Her great-grandfather was Daniel Derbyshire, a former senator and member of parliament. Her great-uncle, Robert Greenshields, was the Chief Justice of the Superior Court of the province of Quebec. He had defended Louis Riel in 1885 when the Métis leader was tried and later sentenced to death for treason after the Northwest Resistance. If that wasn't enough, her godfather was R.B. Bennett, one of the richest men in Canada and a future prime minister. Through her family, Mary was introduced to the war hero named Clyde Rutherford Scott. The couple soon fell in love and married in 1927. The family moved into their home in the Ottawa neighborhood of Sandy Hill. And the following year, on May 9th, 1928, the couple had a baby, Barbara Ann Scott. Barbara Ann was the couple's only child. Now, divorce was taboo at the time, so her parents told visitors that Barbara Ann's half-sister Mary was a servant girl who lived with the family. Meanwhile, her half-brother William was raised by his grandparents. And by all accounts, Barbara Ann's childhood was a happy one. She described her father as kind despite the pain he suffered daily on account of his injuries from the Great War. The home was also filled with animals. They had two dogs, two rabbits, birds, turtles, a cat, and even a white rat. When Barbara Ann was three, she asked Santa Claus to bring her skates. The year was 1931. Ryan Stevens, author of Barbara Ann Scott, Queen of the Ice, said that while she got the skates, she wasn't quite happy with them.
12: She was given a pair of double runners, and she absolutely hated them. And her mother took her skating, and she just sat down in the pond, and she begged and begged for her, you know, a real pair of skates.
21: 3 years later, she began taking junior lessons at the Minto Skating Club. By then, Cecile Smith had already become the first female figure skater to represent Canada at the Winter Olympics in 1924, where she placed sixth individually and seventh in pairs. At the 1928 Winter Olympics, she finished fifth, and by 1930, she had won the silver medal at the World Figure Skating Championships. Her skating partner was Melville Rogers, who was one of Canada's most prominent figure skaters. And by the time she was 7 years old, Barbara Ann Scott began skating lessons at the Minto Skating Club and was coached by Otto Gold and Sheldon Galbraith. And she quickly caught the attention of Mr. Minto, who was also known as Melville Rogers. The Canadian champion immediately recognized her talent and encouraged her training, and she impressed judges at her first figure skating test. A year later, she won the Minto Skating Club's Devonshire Cup for her age bracket. By the time she was 9 years old, skating was a priority, and she began being tutored 2.5 hours a day to accommodate the 7 hours of daily ice training. A year later, she passed her gold figures test, becoming one of the youngest skaters to ever do so. To this day, a figure skater's gold test is the highest level in Skate Canada, or US figure skating test structures. It requires a skater to pass a rigorous series of assessments in different disciplines like free skate, skills, and dance. And when Barbara Ann Scott passed, there was a greater emphasis on compulsory figures, which focused on a high degree of technical skill and edge quality. Now, on average, it takes a skater 6 years to pass their gold skating skills test and 8 years to pass the gold singles test. Many who train daily never do. Ryan Stevens said Barbara Ann's progress was astonishing.
12: I mean, and normally it takes people at least a decade to kind of reach that top level.
21: Barbara Ann was just 11 years old when she entered her first Canadian National Skating Championships, which were held in January 1940 in Ottawa. She blew the hometown crowd away with her free skate, which included three axels, a double salchow in a row, along with camel spins and crossfoot spins. The Ottawa Journal wrote of her performance. Her poise never deserted her for a fraction of a second, and for the 3 minutes of her program, she was a delightful poem flowing rhythmically on silver blades. Four of the five judges placed her in first place, and Barbara Ann Scott won the junior ladies' title. It was her first major championship, and it wouldn't be her last. Barbara Ann Scott became Canada's junior champion just 4 months after Germany invaded Poland, thereby launching the world into conflict. All international competitions were suspended for the duration of the Second World War. The 1936 Summer Olympics in Berlin had been used by the Nazi regime as a propaganda tool to project an image of a peaceful and tolerant Germany. The 1940 and 1944 Winter Olympics were then cancelled due to the ongoing conflict. The European Figure Skating Championships and the World Figure Skating Championships were put on hold from 1940 to 1946. However, competition on Canadian soil continued, and a year after she became a junior champion, she tried her hand at the seniors. In 1941, she was just 12 years old in a sea of competitors that were several years older, and she surprised everyone when she took second to Mary Rose Thacker, who had wowed judges when she won her first Canadian title at 16 years old in 1939. For Barbara Ann, the joy of getting the silver medal was short-lived. A few months after winning, her father, Clyde Scott, accompanied Canada's Minister of Pensions and Welfare, Ian MacKenzie, on a trip to London. That July, the First World War hero met with British Prime Minister Winston Churchill and presented him with Canada's victory torch. Then, a few months later, while out to dinner with friends, a piece of shrapnel, which had been left in his body from the First World War, shifted and hit his heart. He died within minutes. The death of her father on September 4, 1941, hit Barbara Ann hard. Financially, it took a toll on the family, who would be receiving a pension of $3,000 per year. But figure skating is expensive, And the pension wouldn't go far, so Barbara Ann's mother, Mary, did everything she could to ensure her daughter would be able to train and compete. Because above all else, Barbara Ann Scott was a really good skater. At just 13 years old, she became the first woman to land a double Lutz jump in competition. Aside from the axel, which involves an extra half rotation, the Lutz is the most difficult jump in figure skating because of its backwards outside edge toe-assisted takeoff. This was a massive accomplishment, but she once again took second at the Canadian Figure Skating Championships behind Mary Rose Thacker. Following her third Canadian title in 1942, Thacker retired from amateur competition and turned her talents to coaching, which left the top spot open for Barbara Ann Scott the following year. Except, the Canadian National Skating Championships were suspended in 1943 on account of the war and wouldn't return until 1944. They were held on January 28th and 29th at the Minto Skating Club in Ottawa. The head referee was none other than Melville Rogers, and he oversaw an event described as lacking some of the excitement and glamour of previous years on account of the war. All frills were eliminated, and there was no top hats to be found. But there was a large and enthusiastic audience on hand to watch Barbara Ann Scott win easily over the competition. In the figures, she scored 157 points, and in the free skate, she was described as faultless. Her grace, the difficulty of the program, and her showmanship had the audience off their seats and leaning so they wouldn't miss a single move because her jumps and spins were breathless. All five judges placed her first. The Montreal stated that the ovation she received was rivaled only by the ovation Winston Churchill received when he visited Parliament Hill during his visit to Ottawa in 1941. Barbara Ann Scott was the senior ladies champion at just 15 years old. She held the title of youngest skater to win the senior women's title at the Canadian Championships until Cynthia Phaneuf won at the age of 15 in 2004. The following year, Barbara Ann repeated the feat, proving she was no fluke. She took the championship again, on her way to winning it four times in total. Shortly after her win in 1945, she went to New York City to compete in the North American Figure Skating Championships at Madison Square Garden. In March 1945, she was a two-time national champion and was more than ready for the challenge by skating flawlessly, seemingly without effort, including every jump and spin, while dazzling in pastels. Barbara Ann Scott was one of the queens of the flashing blades and scored so well, she became the youngest winner in the history of the North American Championships. A couple of months later, Victory in Europe Day, or VE Day, was celebrated on May 8, 1945, marking the end of the war in Europe after Germany surrendered. And for Barbara Ann, the celebrations continued when she won her first of three consecutive Canada's Female Athlete of the Year Award, which today is known as the Bobby Rosenfeld Award. It was clear that Barbara Ann was meant to dominate the podium, and soon the world would get to see her talent.
0: It's the stories that matter and the fun stuff that you didn't know you needed. 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
9: The Second World War ended with the formal surrender of Japan on September 2, 1945, but the world was in shambles. It would take until 1947 for competitions to resume at a global level in Stockholm, Sweden. North Americans had historically been shut out of the podium at the World Championships, which were held on outdoor rinks. Europeans called North American competitors hothouse skaters, because they often struggled with weather conditions that often included snow, wind, and cold. Barbara Ann had spent plenty of time skating outdoors, after all. Ottawa is home to the Rideau Canal Skateway, aka the world's largest skating rink. But to better prepare, she made sure to arrive early to acclimatize to the cold Swedish weather. This was her first time competing against the best in the world, and Barbara Ann did not disappoint. She dazzled on the ice, and her performance was flawless, and she became the first Canadian, male or female, to win the world championship in figure skating. They would signal Canada's arrival as a figure skating powerhouse. For her accomplishment, she was awarded the Canadian Newsmaker of the Year Award in 1947, and she remains the only figure skater to win the award. When Barbara Ann returned to Ottawa, she was treated to a massive celebration. Over 70,000 people, 30% of the city's population, lined the streets to cheer her. Children were given a half day off from school so they could attend the parade. She said, "I'm happy to be home again. All I missed was Canada." In the House of Commons, Member of Parliament Ian McKenzie presented a motion to extend warmest greetings and good wishes to Barbara Ann. She was the first figure skater honored in such a way by Canada's Parliament. She was also

0: gifted a yellow Buick convertible with the license plate 47U1. Unfortunately, the vehicle proved to be a contentious issue when it came to her amateur status. A letter sent to the International Olympic Committee by the United States Olympic Committee claimed that her acceptance of the car made her a professional. Under the rules, the United States officials stated no amateur athlete could accept gifts or money. Now, Canada cried foul over this. Norwegian legendary skater Sonja Henie had accepted many gifts, including more than one car during her career, which included being an Olympic gold medalist. And some believed that the Americans were trying to remove Barbara Ann's status so their own skaters would have less competition. So to defuse the growing issue, Barbara Ann returned the car. The city of Ottawa promised not to sell it, and it sat in a showroom where it became a tourist attraction. And those who got to see it got in on the ground floor because Barbara Ann Scott was about to shock the world. Barbara Ann Scott's golden year began by defending her Canadian championship. On January 15, 1948, she added a second European title. She'd won the European Championship the previous year, making a repeat a rare feat, especially for a non-European skater. The rules then changed after her win, so only Europeans could enter, and she remains the first Canadian to ever win and the last non-European to medal at the competition. Up next were the Olympics. But as the reigning North American, European, and world champion, Barbara Ann Scott was seen as the favorite going into the competition. The 1948 Olympics would be the first Winter Olympics held after the Second World War, and the atmosphere in St. Moritz was charged with hope and renewal. The women's figure skating events took place outdoors on a natural ice rink. The same surface would also host hockey games, so the combination would make consistent ice a challenge. But when skaters hit the ice, they were surrounded by the snowy mountains and the brilliant sunshine of the Swiss Alps. Barbara Ann was Canada's sweetheart, and her slight frame carried the expectations of a nation. The 19-year-old stepped onto the ice for her compulsory figures. Now, in those days, they counted for the majority of the score, and they were Barbara Ann's specialty, thanks in part to her remarkable precision and control as she carved the ice in intricate patterns with smooth edges. She was the epitome of confidence and had nerves of steel in the ever-changing outdoor conditions. Her dominance in figures gave her commanding lead heading into the free skate. On February 6, 1948, Barbara Ann Scott would be skating for gold, but the night before, a hockey game had left the ice heavily chewed up. The temperature warmed during the day before dropping, leaving the ice surface inconsistent. As the competition began, 11 skaters fell before her, so she changed her 4-minute program by planning one double loop instead of three and three double salchows. She said, "When you have to skate outside in the elements, you tend not to worry about the small stuff." When it was her turn to skate, Barbara Ann glided from the boards, the Swiss Alps rising above her like a white cathedral. As she settled into her opening pose, she looked poised and elegant. The light, lyrical music began, and Barbara Ann looked like she was almost floating. She approached her first jump with measured speed and landed a clean axel with soft knees. She then went through a series of spirals, her edges are exact and unbroken as she glides over the ice like brushstrokes. After a spin combination, she entered her second jump sequence, which she lands beautifully and in control. The music picked up tempo, as did Barbara's footwork. Spectators could hear her blades scratching in unison to the beat of the music. She lands one final jump before gliding to her final spot on the ice, and Barbara Ann Scott exhaled. She had done it. 7 of the judges placed her first, and with it, she entered the history books. Barbara Ann Scott, Olympic champion. When her victory was announced, 2 forwards from the Ottawa RCAF Flyers hockey team lifted her on their shoulders as photographers captured the moment. The New York Daily News reported, "Beauteous Barbara Ann Scott, Canada's sparkling ballerina on the ice, won the women's figure skating championships before 7,000 dazzled admirers who hailed her performance as superior to Sonja Henie's best as an amateur." The win made her world famous. In Czechoslovakia, they called her Barba. In Switzerland, she was known as Barbarelli, and then the French referred to her as Champ. Prime Minister William Lyon Mackenzie King sent her a telegram that stated, "You gave Canadians courage to get through the darkness of the post-war gloom." After her Olympic triumph, she returned to Switzerland to compete at the World Figure Skating Championships in Davos. Barbara Ann took the gold with a first-place finish from 7 of the 9 judges. For a few weeks after the World Championships, she performed across Europe. In Paris, 20,000 people saw her skate. In London, Madame Tussauds recreated her into a waxwork figure. She also met Princess Elizabeth and spoke with her about horseback riding and skating. She said of meeting royalty, "It was a wonderful thrill to meet someone I had read about, seen pictures of, and heard about for so long. Then to find out she was so sweet, so nice." After her time in England, Barbara Ann returned to Canada. In Sydney, Nova Scotia, 5,000 people waited for 9 hours for her plane to arrive. On March 9, 1948, Barbara Ann returned to her hometown to a massive celebration. Over 150,000 people cheered her as Mounties provided security for a parade that wound its way through the capital's streets. She received the key to the city and the Buick convertible she had to give up before the Olympics, which was returned to her. This time, the Canadian Figure Skating Association made sure that she could keep her amateur status. Ryan Stevens says that it seemed that the entire country was on the Barbara Ann Scott bandwagon.
1: Through her father, she was quite connected and the prime minister took an interest in her. The mayors of all of, of Toronto, of Ottawa took an interest in her. So because she was so high profile, everyone knew who she was and really latched onto her story because it was everywhere.
0: Her success encouraged others to follow in her footsteps. Figure skating clubs suddenly saw an influx of young skaters hoping to find the same glory as Barbara Ann. Frances Defoe was one of them. She made Canada proud at the 1956 Winter Olympics when she won silver with her skating partner, Norris Bowden. She said, quote, "Every little girl with skates wanted to be like Barbara Ann." Elizabeth Manley, who went on to win silver at the Winter Olympics in Calgary in 1988, called Barbara Ann her hero and someone who was, quote, "diva without the diva." Barbara Ann Scott had conquered every level of skating possible, and so she turned pro. On December 22, 1948, Barbara Ann Scott made her debut as a professional skater at the Roxy Theatre on Broadway. A tank ice stage had been constructed for her, and that night, 5,000 people lined up outside the theatre to see her perform. After, she went to a celebration at the Waldorf Astoria Hotel where Hugh D. Scully, Canada's Consul General, presented her with a pair of custom-made skates that had been made in Weston, Ontario and were valued at $5,000.
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0: Her first professional performance in Canada on May 10, 1949 was at Maple Leaf Gardens in Toronto in front of a 50-piece orchestra. She was everywhere, and everyone wanted a piece of her. Simpsons, a huge department store chain in Canada, sold a line of Barbara Ann Scott sportswear. The company's main rival, Eaton's, also cashed in with an autographed headscarf that featured her. The reliable toy company created the Barbara Ann Scott doll. It came with a tiny pair of skates, a skating outfit, and a letter from Barbara Ann. The doll, which sold for $6 out of Eaton's catalog, became incredibly popular. While she was popular in the United States, her fame was unlike anything seen before in Canada, and that came at a heavy price. While she was beloved by millions, there were those who resented her. The press often published her home address and phone number, which led to many disturbing letters and phone calls. People frequently asked her for money, and men followed her or showed up at her home uninvited. During one disturbing incident on July 23, 1948, a man arrived at her cottage and banged on the door while Barbara Ann hid with a toy baseball bat until the police arrived. Amid these incidents, Barbara Ann continued to perform to the delight of millions across North America and Europe. Everywhere she went, performances sold out, and sometimes she pushed herself too hard. In 1950, while performing in Vernon, she had a fever of 102 and a pain in her side. She was told to take 2 weeks' rest, but instead, she put plaster over her rib. And while she never canceled shows, she did cancel personal appearances, which led to a diva reputation. A canceled appearance at the Hudson's Bay Company store in Edmonton led to especially bad press, but she made it up by hosting a free show for 10,000 children. Now, Barbara Ann continued to perform through the early 1950s. But Barbara Ann was tired. She'd been living out of suitcases for a decade and had no semblance of a normal life. So, she retired, and she was just 25 years old. Barbara Ann Scott wanted to focus on herself. She had met Tom King when he was a publicist on one of her tours. He was a former athlete who had spent a season playing in the Basketball Association of America, the precursor to today's NBA, with the Detroit Falcons. They had known each other for several years, and in that time, friendship turned to love. On September 17, 1955, at the Rosedale Presbyterian Church in Toronto, Barbara Ann Scott married Tom King. Outside, 400 well-wishers stood waiting to see the couple emerge and cheer them on. After their honeymoon, the couple moved to Chicago, where they lived in an apartment with a pet turtle, budgie, and poodle, and they had one room devoted to all the trophies and awards Barbara Ann had received during her career. That year, she was also inducted into Canada's Sports Hall of Fame. But she didn't return to the ice. Instead, she focused on the Barbara Ann Scott Beauty Salon, which she had opened in 1949, and she found a new passion with horses. The couple purchased two horses, and she spent hours each day riding and tending to them. Always a great competitor, she won more than 400 first-place ribbons at country horse shows over the course of 40 years. Even though she lived in the United States, Canada was always close to her heart. Barbara Ann returned often to appear on television or serve as a skating judge and work with many charitable causes, including giving part of her earnings each year to help disabled children. Ryan Stevens says she wore her love for Canada on her sleeve.
1: So if you ever listened to an interview with her, she's just absolutely lovely and had so much affection for Ottawa and so much appreciation for Canada, because what she always said was that she was doing this for Canada, and there was something very patriotic about her, but also about her achievement.
0: In 1987, she was one of the first torchbearers of the Olympic torch relay as it made its way to Calgary for the 1988 Winter Olympics, which she also attended as an honored guest and witnessed the next sweetheart take the ice. Ryan Stevens says,
1: and I also think the wonderful story of Liz Manley at the Calgary Olympics in 1988, that was another story that resonated with Canadians. And ironically, at Barbara Ann Scott's time, everyone called her Canada's sweetheart. And when Liz Manley won the silver medal at the Calgary Olympics, everyone called her Canada's sweetheart as well. So I think that's a pretty neat story.
0: In 1996, Barbara Ann and her husband Tom retired to Florida, describing themselves as permanent snowbirds. And Canadians continued to love her for years to come. Ryan Stevens says,
1: I think there was just something very endearing about her personally. I think you can't discount that. It wasn't just her celebrity or her success. It was the fact that I think a lot of young people saw her and said, this is who I want to aspire to be. She really was a role model for a lot of young people at the time.
0: The honors never stopped. She was awarded the Order of Canada in 1991 and inducted into the Skate Canada Hall of Fame that same year. In 1998, she became one of the first inductees into Canada's Walk of Fame, along with Anne Murray, Gordon Lightfoot, and Pierre Burton. In 1999, she finished third in the ranking of the top 10 Canadian female athletes of the 20th century, behind only Nancy Green and rower Silken Lawman. In 2004, at Ottawa's Canadian Tulip Festival, she was awarded the Key to the City again, becoming the only person to receive the honor twice. 2 years later, Skate Canada named its headquarters the Barbara Ann Scott Building. And when the Vancouver Olympic Torch Relay began in December 2009, Barbara Ann was there to carry the torch into the House of Commons to the Speaker's chair. A few months later, she carried the Olympic flag during the opening ceremonies in Vancouver. She was joined by Betty Fox, mother to Terry Fox, race car driver Jacques Villeneuve, singer Anne Murray, hockey legend Bobby Orr, actor Donald Sutherland, General Romain Dallaire, and Juliette Payette, future Governor General of Canada. In 2012, the City of Ottawa created the Barbara Ann Scott Gallery to display photographs from her career, her awards, and the Olympic gold medal she donated to the city. Her appearance at that opening proved to be the final time she set foot in Canada. Barbara Ann Scott died on September 30th, 2012, with her husband Tom at her side. Ottawa lowered its flags to half-mast in mourning. Ryan Stevens says that her greatest legacy may be that she showed the world what Canadians could do on the world stage.
1: And I think that at the time, it was just inconceivable that a Canadian would have won the world championships, would have won the Olympics. So I think that the message is that there's no limit to what Canadians can do if they work hard and they pursue their dreams.
0: Barbara Ann Scott is one of our greatest Olympians, and she was also immortalized in film. She appeared in multiple movies alongside American champion Dick Button, and also has a connection to one of the worst films ever made. In 1947, the National Film Board released a short documentary film called Johnny at the Fair. The film followed a young boy named Johnny as he tried to find his parents at the Canadian National Exhibition. In Johnny's quest to find his mom and dad, he had quite a few adventures. In the film, he shook hands with Prime Minister William Lyon Mackenzie King and met celebrities like Joe Louis and, of course, Barbara Ann Scott, where she planted a kiss on his cheek, which he promptly wiped off. The film ended on a happy note when Johnny finds his parents in the Lost Children area. It has an abysmal 2.6 out of 10 rating on IMDb. In fact, it was so bad it earned the badge of honor of being mocked on Mystery Science Theater 3000 in the 1990s. And Candace's sweetheart, Barbara Ann Scott, had a small part to play in it. So, not everything she touched turned to gold, it seemed. I would like to thank Ryan Stevens for speaking with me about Barbara Ann Scott. His book, Barbara Ann Scott, Queen of the Ice, was a huge help in crafting this episode. I will include a link to it in my show notes. This show is researched, produced, and written by me, Craig Baird, with the help of Dila Velasquez. 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I'll include all of those in my show notes. Until next time, I'm Craig Baird, and this is Canadian History X.
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12: From the national newsroom of the Canadian Press, I'm Naira Ahmed. Play is underway between defending champion Argentina and Spain in the FIFA World Cup final in East Rutherford, New Jersey. As the tournament comes to an end, so does Canada's role as one of the three host countries, part of the 104 games that spread across Canada, Mexico, and the United States. Fans in Toronto are watching the game, reflecting on the tournament.
13: It's sad that the tournament is it's ending, but it's one of the best World Cup finals in a really long time because all of my favorite players are playing in it, and there is a win-win situation for me.
12: Toronto hosted 6 matches and Vancouver 7 during the first Men's World Cup staged across Canada. The tournament brought supporters from around the world to both Canadian cities and turned public spaces into soccer gathering places. The federal government will soon deny entry to foreign nationals who in the past 21 days have set foot in the Democratic Republic of Congo.
14: The Public Health Agency of Canada says the new temporary measure is to mitigate the risk of importing the deadly Ebola disease. The measure will come into effect Monday night at 11:59 p.m. Eastern Time. Commercial and private air carriers are also not allowed to board those foreign nationals on flights into the country. The World Health Organization has said Congo's current Ebola epidemic has become the third largest on record, resulting in more than 2,100 reported cases and 864 deaths. Don Mitchell, the Canadian Press.
12: Now the latest on wildfires burning around the country. A wildfire northeast of Halifax is now being held after burning out of control for days. Nova Scotia officials say ground crews will continue battling the Mooseland Road fire, but several aircrafts that were previously involved in suppression efforts are not expected to be used today. Local and provincial crews have been fighting that fire since Wednesday. Meanwhile, wildfires continue to burn across Ontario and prompt evacuations. Now local authorities have access to Canada's National Public Alerting System. Ontario mayors, First Nations chiefs, police chiefs, and other government and emergency management officials can now request that alert-ready messages be sent to residents via television, radio, and mobile devices. Those alerts are usually used to alert the public to emergencies. The province has faced criticism for its handling of some evacuations. Nearly 200 active wildfires are raging in the northern part of the province. And firefighters in British Columbia are battling more blazes today after a rash of lightning strikes lit new wildfires across the province in recent days. And Christopher Nolan's The Odyssey launched with an estimated $124.5 million in domestic ticket sales and another $139.6 million from overseas. That's an even better debut than Oppenheimer and marks the filmmaker's best opening since 2012's The Dark Knight Rises. With a production budget of $250 million, it's among the most expensive R-rated movies ever made. This is the Canadian Press. In sports, the end of the FIFA World Cup is today with Lionel Messi and defending champion Argentina taking on Spain for the global soccer crown this afternoon in East Rutherford, New Jersey. The game is set for 3 p.m. Eastern. The match will cap the largest ever World Cup tournament of 48 teams and 104 games spread across Canada, Mexico, and the United States. Post Malone headlines the closing ceremony starting 90 minutes before the final, and the first ever halftime show has Justin Bieber, Madonna, and Shakira among the headliners. The Chicago White Sox had a 3-0 win in the rubber match against the Toronto Blue Jays this afternoon. The White Sox opened the series with a 12-4 victory Friday, and the Jays responded with a 1-0 win yesterday. Next, the Blue Jays' four-game series against the AL East leaders, Tampa Bay Rays, will take place on Monday. And in CFL action, it's Drew Brown against his former team as the Winnipeg Blue Bombers visit the Ottawa Redblacks tonight. From the Canadian Press, I'm Naira Ahmed.
15: Welcome, everybody, to Life Shouldn't Hurt. Hey, this is our radio show dedicated to exploring all aspects of health, lifestyle, and overall well-being. I'm your host, Grant Fedoruk, and I'm thrilled to have you all joining with me on this journey of discovery and even empowerment. In this show, we'll dive deep into various topics, and we have. These are topics that directly impact our lives, from physical and mental health to nutrition, exercise, relationships, stress management, and more. We believe that life's meant to be enjoyed, and it shouldn't be hindered by unnecessary pain or obstacles. And each episode, we're going to try to do our best to bring expert interviews, insightful discussions, and practical tips to help you optimize all facets of your well-being. So whether you're seeking motivation to adopt healthier habits, looking for ways to alleviate stress, or simply aiming to enhance your overall quality of life, that's what we're here for, to guide you. Together, we'll explore evidence-based approaches, share inspiring stories, and learn from leading experts in their respective fields. Our goal is to empower you with the knowledge and tools to make informed decisions that positively impact your life. Like today, our guest, Dr. Jo Hall, she's a dentist. She's going to share so many strategies, so many tips about how dentistry and functional dentistry can make a difference in your life. So keep joining us. We've been at this for a little while. I've been joined by the one and only Anita Cassidy. Ta-da!
16: Here she is.
15: How was that for an introduction?
16: That's good. That was real good.
15: Yeah, I thought it was a good idea to revisit exactly what this show is. We've been on the air now and doing this for, boy, over a year. I think.
16: I have not kept track.
15: I haven't either, because the time's flown by so fast.
16: It's so fun. We just sit here and talk about who knows what.
15: Yeah, and we solve some problems for ourselves, probably.
16: I was going to say each other,
15: Yeah. And sometimes the odd patient... And person out there, I've had great feedback, Anita. I've had people come up to me and say, hey, I went in or I did this. I kind of decided to make this change because of the show. And I got to tell you, there's a little bit of vicarious living when through other people's successes when that happens. Is that the word I'm trying to find?
16: I think so.
15: You know, where you're like, okay, I feel like
16: I helped someone.
15: We did something. Yeah. So
16: and they sought out help and
15: right,
16: got what
15: and
16: they
15: you
16: needed.
15: Felt better. So now yeah, I feel better. Hey, I broke my glasses.
16: I'm not surprised. What did you do? Sat on them?
15: No, I didn't sit on them.
16: Dropped
15: I was
16: them.
15: Cleaning them.
16: Doubt it.
15: I was, but you. So those are my favorite glasses I think I've ever owned.
16: Aww.
15: I try to buy glasses every time I'm on a trip. It's like a memory of the trip. So we go on a big trip. If we do a big one, like somewhere, and the kids get involved, they come with us. And every time we kind of go in, I can tell you where I've bought each pair of glasses based on the trip. And the kids say, these look good or don't look good.
16: Are they unable to be repaired?
15: Well, I think they're kind of gone.
16: Oh, okay.
15: Yeah.
16: Okay.
15: Yeah. So I'm in this new one. So let's talk about, I think we need an optometrist on this show.
16: That's a good idea.
15: I think we could have a great conversation about it because you don't wear glasses.
16: I had laser eye surgery.
15: Ah,
16: you don't remember?
15: Mm-hmm. You used to wear glasses.
16: I did. I've worn glasses since grade 9.
15: Oh my goodness.
16: Had laser eye surgery in 2013, and it has been spectacular.
15: We've known each other that long.
16: We have.
15: Longer.
16: Longer. So you should remember me in glasses. But I wore contacts a lot, which was the problem. I wore contacts for too long.
15: Anita, I want to say something in front of all of our listeners.
16: Oh, can't wait. Here we go.
15: I'm sorry.
16: About what?
15: That I forgot.
16: Oh, God. Gosh.
15: I feel horrible right now.
16: Why?
15: I don't know. Like, that's something, you know, I consider you a dear friend. I should remember that.
16: Well, it's been a long time I haven't worn glasses.
15: Okay. Hey.
16: Hey.
15: We won't say how old you are.
16: Old.
15: How's your... How's your reading? Has it started to change yet?
16: So 2013, I don't know how old I was then. So it's 2026. So only in the last couple years, so I'm over in my 40s, folks. In the last couple years, my daughter asked me to pick a sliver and I had to do the like adjustment, you know, in front of your eyes. And shampoo bottles, why does the writing have to be so small? So I definitely, I'm sure on my next eye appointment, I will need some form of reading glass. But up till now, that's a long time that I have had great vision.
15: Okay, so I, around that age that you are, I'm much older than you, much more wise, I guess.
16: If I had to put it a different way,
15: if everybody saw my face right now, I was definitely smirking.
16: Eye contact went to the floor.
15: Avoided contact, eye contact there. You know, I started to get that probably about 4 or 5 years ago, and I used to tease a lot of my friends that kind of had to hold their, you know, take their glasses off or make bigger print on their phone. By the way, I refuse to do it, and that's bad advice. Most optometrists are going to tell you, yeah, give yourself bigger print and make those adjustments. But here's something kind of funny. So I go in and I have to get bifocal, or they're suggesting to get transitions or that kind of progressive lens.
16: Yeah.
15: And I, man, my brain does not handle changes to my vision very well. So when I change my glasses, even when they do little steps, changes to the astigmatism or anything like that, I feel kind of out of it. And when I was younger, I got over that. I was like out of it for a day and then it went away. Now it seems to last. It's kind of like a hangover.
16: And so did you get a headache?
15: Yeah, a headache and a little dizzy, a little lightheaded, a little foggy. Mm. Like I'd describe it like a hangover, honestly, except without the other crappy parts of a hangover.
16: Right.
15: And so just kind of the brain fog side. So then I break these glasses. And this is also a roundabout way to give a huge shout out to McEwen University here in Edmonton. I was so fortunate and pleased and grateful to be invited to MC their event called Backstage Pass, where, you know, in the last 5 years, we helped to raise some money to create a program where visiting country music stars or professionals could come in and spend a week with the arts and music program students and talk about practical strategies. Like, what can you do with your life with this, with your degree? There's a lot of things you can do with an arts and music degree, actually. So anyways, fast forward to what happens is yesterday, I have to throw on my backup pair of glasses.
16: And I can't
15: read. Well, they're progressives. These glasses were always like, okay, one day I'm going to try this. But I bought them as a backup pair, and I've never been able to get used to them. Well, trial by fire.
16: Forced.
15: Let me tell you, I don't know if I was funny because, you know, I
16: was
15: a little
16: foggy. You're
15: too busy
16: adjusting your glasses and trying to read.
15: but I felt really funny because I just, my brain felt funny.
16: Funny ha-ha or funny half hungover?
15: Yeah, probably both, Anita. Probably a little bit of both. But I think that there's, in this kind of story that I'm telling, there's a lesson for everybody out there. And that's no different than any activity or anything that you are trying to do that's new. You should do it in little bits. So ideally, if I was to put these glasses on, I would have worn them a couple hours and then gone back to my other pair.
16: Train
15: and then the
16: your
15: next
16: body.
15: Day, do like yes. 4 hours. Yes. And then the next day, 6 hours. Like we do with orthotics. Like yes. When somebody gets a brand new pair of orthotics, if you have got new orthotics out there or you need them or you're going for them, here is a piece of advice. You don't try to wear them all at once. You don't put them in your shoes and wear them for a 12-hour walking day.
16: This is called pacing, folks, and we do it Correct. With lots of things in our lives. If you're starting a new activity, you don't go 100% on the first day.
15: Right.
16: I like how you tell us what not to do by doing what you're not supposed to do.
15: I had no choice.
16: Yeah.
15: I didn't. In this scenario, there was no alternative. Yeah. It was that, and I couldn't have put contact lenses in. Because if I had contact lenses in,
16: you
15: I couldn't have read.
16: Read.
15: I couldn't
16: mm-hmm.
15: have read. And, yeah. You know, they wrote a nice speech. It highlighted all the important things. I didn't want to mess it up. I felt kind of put on the spot. This is my opportunity to take a shot at the person who left me high and dry to actually have to, you know, BMC Jackie Ray, if you're listening. Thanks a lot. I hope she listens because I listen to her show. Anyways, she did leave me high and dry. I think it went well. I don't know. Thank you all of you as listeners for putting up with us for the last year. I don't know when our anniversary is, but I'd like to celebrate with Anita because this show has had an impact, I'm pretty sure. And I continue to have hopes that bringing a show with information, unique guests who bring their insight, a positive spin on everything, not take away the doom scrolling and all the bad in the world and look at ways to make everybody's lives a little brighter, a little better, even if it's a little bit. That's kind of the goal. And I think we've done a good job of that over the last year. And I thank you for that.
16: Well, thank you. This has been fun. As much as I didn't want to do this, I have enjoyed the past year of just talking about lots of fun things and learning.
15: Let's get to one of those guests who knows a lot more about all of this stuff than we do. I mean, I know rehab, but she knows dentistry. And we're going to be joined by Dr. Joel Hall, who's been on the show before. And we had some unique conversations before. I'm pretty sure we're going to get into some good ones today, like something called water shadowing. I can't wait to find out what that is. Stay tuned after the break. You'll find out. I'm Grant Fedoruk. That's Anita Cassidy. This is Life Shouldn't Hurt on the Chorus Radio Network.
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15: Today I'm joined once again by Dr. Mandeep Johal, a functional dentist who's changing the way I think about oral health, and hopefully you too. If you've listened to our show before, you might remember her from a previous episode, an insightful conversation that changed how I brush. Yeah, listen, I changed the way I'm brushing. I used to use one of those rotary toothbrushes and I was just scrubbing away. She told me just hold it still. I learned it works. My teeth look so much better. So she's taught me stuff, and I'm hoping she's going to teach you too. If you missed the show, you can find it anytime on the Life Shouldn't Hurt podcast, anywhere you get your podcasts. Dr. Johal takes a whole body approach to dentistry, looking far beyond the teeth and gums to understand how breathing, sleep, posture, nutrition, a lot of the things we talked about last time, even airway health, all shape our overall well-being. She's got a remarkable ability to connect the dots and help people understand not just what's happening in their mouth, but why and how it affects the rest of their life. I'm thrilled to have her back to dive in even deeper into functional dentistry. I know we had a lot of laughs last time. That's got to be good for the teeth. Hey, and if 2026 is the year of fresh starts, the mouth is a great place to begin. I mean, it literally starts there every single day. Welcome back to the show, Dr. Johal.
3: Thank you so much for having me, Grant.
15: Hey, listen, it's post-holiday. I try not to date these shows because I like my podcasts to live indefinitely, but we're there. We're in January, and a lot of people are noticing that January is when their teeth suddenly feel more sensitive, their gums look a little angrier, or maybe they're dealing with unexpected dental issues, even if they are brushing and flossing. So why does this happen this time every year?
3: Yeah, it's just the holidays is a perfect storm. You know, it's my kids had like 2 weeks off, 2 weeks of Christmas parties and gatherings and schedules being off, our sleep being off, heavy indulgence in sweets and, you know, drinks, even like non-alcoholic drinks that are acidic. Like I said, poor sleep, it just really throws your routine off and it can really stain your teeth and really wear down your teeth without even knowing it. And now we're reflecting because 2 weeks are done. Now we're back to our normal routines. And now we're taking a deeper look at like, wow, what just happened?
15: How about stress? Does that play a role?
3: Okay, so definitely. Like as much as we look forward, I'm so glad you brought that up. As much as we look forward to Christmas, I was definitely stressed out even myself this Christmas because of the amount of traveling we did just within the country, just back and forth to seeing family. And I found myself really clenching. And that's not just me. It's a lot of us, right? So clenching and grinding is not just going to wear out your teeth, but that could also lead to inflammation in the mouth, inflamed gums, tension headaches, tight facial muscles, tight neck muscles, migraines. Thank you so much for bringing that up. I've always wanted to talk about that as well.
15: How about chemical changes in the body even? Like, do the stress hormones play a role? This is your world, not mine, and maybe they don't. I'm just spending a lot of time looking into that side of the world.
3: Yeah, I guess I'm taking a deeper dive myself in that, like with the cortisone levels, hormones is a big deal. Like, I'm doing more research into women's health right now, and what I'm finding is with hormonal changes, and I'm compounding that with stress, I'm noticing so much more inflammation in the mouth. That means more bleeding gums. So there's definitely a big connection, and there's lots of research that supports it as well.
15: And you kind of talked about routines. Like, that's got to play a role, not just with stress, but even, you know, getting out of habits that you're used to. I'll talk about mine. I mean, when I'm in the work day, I get up every morning, I do my oral health routine, which you helped me with last time, and we hopefully can talk about a little bit more. Then I go down and I make my smoothie and I drink more water. But in those other times, my routine gets right off. It kind of just turns into, I'm just going to enjoy myself. That's got to be part of it too.
3: Oh yeah. I mean, think about indulging in like the holiday lattes, you know, just even like our holiday drinks change, right? Even that alone is going to not just add on calories, but just the sugar content in that alone and how it wears your teeth and your enamel and stains your teeth.
15: We're talking to Dr. Mandeep Johal, and she's going to give us all kinds of information. She is giving us all kinds of information on oral health. And I think it's so important for us to pay attention, not just because, I mean, last time we talked about it, we talked about the impact of oral health on other systems of our body, going right to our cardiac system, our health, our heart health. If you don't pay attention to your teeth, it can can play that play a huge role. Let's talk about some everyday culprits. Let's talk about this smile reset. When people think about damaging foods, they picture candy, soda. I mean, I'm thinking about that sort of thing. But there's other everyday foods and drinks that can wear down the teeth without us realizing it. Can you describe some of those?
3: Yeah, even like the ciders or like anything citrus juice. But one thing people don't even know about is the carbonated waters everybody loves. I love carbonated water too, but it's not great for your digestion. So do not have it with your meals, but it's also not the greatest for your teeth because it is pretty acidic.
15: How about vinegar-based snacks?
3: Oh, well, I've been doing apple cider vinegar in my water before meals.
15: Yeah.
3: So a little bit's okay, but I think what we're getting away from is understanding that when this acidic drinks really wash over our enamel and the wear and tear, so sipping on a drink, even energy drinks, are really acidic. My son did a science fair project last year. Of course, he chose teeth and he chose drinks because he didn't believe me. And I told him, why don't you just do your presentation yourself and figure it out? And he was shocked at how acidic some of the energy drinks were that are marketed towards young teens and young adults.
15: How about coffee? That's got to be one. Tea, coffee.
3: Oh, for sure. I mean, milk helps to bring down, to increase the pH, but black coffee for sure is pretty acidic and also stains your teeth as well. And you might not think that's a big deal, but you're more like, if you stain your teeth, more likely to also have buildup in your teeth, like plaque and tartar over time.
15: Got you. Okay, so let's talk about some things that we can do to swap. Is there better things? What's out there for people who are listening? I'm looking for it. I'm trying water more, and I'm using lime. Just kind of this powdered lime in there instead of the actual citrus lime. Am I doing it right?
3: Well, I do too. Like, I love my lime and lemon electrolytes and stuff too. I, again, will strongly recommend not sipping it, but I don't know the pH of your lime water. I'm assuming it's going to be a little acidic.
15: Are you telling people to check their pH of their drinks, Dr. Joel?
3: No, I'm not. But if you have sensitivity, if you have sensitivity and you're wearing it down your teeth, if you're wearing down your teeth, which you're only going to know if you're seeing your dentist on a regular basis, another thing you should be doing, let them tell you personally, right? But like, my biggest suggestion is don't sip your drinks all day. If you are having your coffee or tea or your favorite drinks, try to finish as quick as possible instead of just enjoying it for like a half hour to an hour. And if you are enjoying it because you're out for coffee, meeting or a break, just have some water, sip a water right after. We were talking before the show started about water shadowing. That's essentially all it is. It's just having water after certain meals, well, all meals, and after certain drinks to just kind of rinse, give your teeth a nice rinse.
15: Hey, listen, when my brother, it drives me nuts. It's a habit that drives me crazy. But when my brother drinks anything, like whatever he's drinking, he's always swishing. Like he takes a sip of it and it's like, you know that sound? And it drives me nuts. Exactly. But then I was thinking about it, like, aren't we supposed to swish, you know, after you brush? If you're drinking water, would swishing make it? I'm throwing this out there. This is sideways because I was just with my brother for a couple of weeks over holidays.
3: So, poor guy.
15: Sidebar. Yeah. Well, hey, Randy.
3: Oh, gosh.
15: So does swishing help?
3: Don't swish your regular drinks, but you could swish water around for sure because you're like cleansing the teeth. But don't swish other drinks around your teeth, please.
15: Okay, that's what I was thinking in my head, and especially because I've decided this is my thing this year. I've given up Coke. I know I should say Coca-Cola because I say that out loud in a restaurant, and everybody looks at me. Okay, listen, everybody, if you heard that, I gave up Coca-Cola, and I'm thinking it's going to make a big difference, especially on my teeth. But when we come back, we're going to continue talking to Dr. Joel Hall, and I want to talk about prevention in 2026. Okay. What's that mean to everybody? Let's make a difference in your life. And making a difference in mine, thanks to this amazing guest. After the break, let's talk prevention. I'm Grant Fedoruk. This is Life Shouldn't Hurt. Your teeth shouldn't hurt on the Chorus Radio Network.
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15: This show's not teeth shouldn't hurt, but it could be, because, you know, honestly, mine hurt sometimes from sensitivity to grinding to the many things that we're not here to talk about me. This isn't my moment on the couch. What we are trying to do is provide information, those stories that make a difference across Canada for people. And guess what? Oral health matters. So we are joined by Dr. Mandeep Johal, and she works in the area of functional dentistry, and she's provided us with so much advice, and it's worked for me, so I think we got to keep sharing this across Canada. Hey, Dr. Johal, as we look ahead to 2026, let's talk prevention. Prevention's becoming a bigger focus, not just in medicine, but in dentistry, in physio. It always has been, but I think it's becoming a bigger focus. From your perspective, what does prevention really come down to?
3: Well, you should have really good home care. And when it comes to home care, a lot of us are looking for convenience these days as well. So your home care should maybe have a product that like combines everything in one. So I recommend using Colgate Total because it will help with the buildup and the plaque and the stains. So having something that kind of does it all in one is great. And then also having like the right toothbrush, like we talked about last time, electric is great. But even if you want to use a manual toothbrush, make sure you use something that has like more pointed bristles that really gets into the little grooves and divots. So you can combine that from the Colgate Total collection as well. And make sure you're flossing before you go to bed. And most importantly, make sure you don't mouth breathe at nighttime. Because if you are mouth breathing at nighttime, your mouth is going to be really dry in the morning and you're going to decrease the pH and you're going to be more susceptible to decay and bad breath. And on top of that, let's throw in your regular checkups with your family dentist.
15: Fair enough. Are you a proponent then of taping your mouth shut? You're seeing that all over Instagram. Welcome to Instagram these days.
3: Oh, gosh, please. Instagram. Oh, my God. Who's fact checking this?
15: Like, I know.
3: I don't. Okay, listen, I do talk about taping with my patients. I'm not saying I'm against it. I'm just saying that you can't follow everything that's on Instagram because it's not safe for everybody. I'm just saying that you can't follow everything that's on Instagram because it's not safe for everybody. Mm-hmm. What if a patient can't breathe through their nose? What if they

0: when it comes to the breathing apparatus, it's nasal and it's mouth. And if you've got a deviated septum, if you've got something, if you have a blockage, allergies, rhinitis, chronic rhinitis, sinusitis, I can keep going with the number of things that can create obstructions, then obviously mouth taping's not going to necessarily be it. So what are some other strategies for not mouth breathing if you're not taping your mouth? My wife would love to tape my mouth shut, I'm sure. But that's during the day. So how about at night? Oh yeah, Daryl's saying I'd like to do that too. But how about some other strategies for not mouth breathing at night?
1: I would say work with a malfunctional therapist. It has to be a reason why your mouth's breathing. So majority of people is because they have poor oral function, meaning their tongue isn't as toned as it should be, and it sits on the floor of the mouth as opposed to on the top of the roof of the mouth and out of your airway. Like you already alluded to, the deviated septum part. But I feel the biggest thing for this year, I think everybody should really be focused on 2026, is keep it simple. I think it has to go back to like the basics of like, we got to learn how to breathe, slow down how you breathe. And nobody thinks breathing is sexy because you just think we breathe anyways. What's the big deal? Mm-hmm. But when I talk to my patients, we need you to focus on breathing properly and slowly. And like, well, we all breathe. That's boring. And they rather pay for treatment and do this excessive treatments, mm-hmm. which are not necessary all the time. When I'm like, just spend your time 5 minutes at nighttime, 3 minutes at nighttime, just practicing breathing in and out through your nose. But nobody really wants to do that because A, there's no product to sell. And B, it's very boring. But I feel like that's going to be the biggest takeaway for my patients in 2026 is just go back to the basics.
0: I think that's fantastic. Let's talk about breathing just a little bit more. We're joined by Dr. Mandeep Johal. She's a functional dentist and making a difference by sharing these insightful tips for all of you to make a difference with your oral health, which we know then impacts your entire body. Hey, listen, you can't go have complex surgery without checking your teeth first. So talk about waking up every day and making sure that we're taking care of it. Breathing. Tai Chi, I'm going to be the one who says it. Talk about something that never caught on, didn't become a fad like yoga and Pilates and all these other things. But if you talk about Tai Chi, what is the focus of Tai Chi? And yes, it is there when you're doing things like yoga, but Tai Chi is really fundamental to slow movement. It focuses on different types of breathing, which I think is really, really important because not all breathing is good breathing. It depends on where you're at in your life. Breathing with a hold, should you be holding it at the top? Your expiration, should it be fast mm-hmm. expiration? All those play a huge role, and it can make a difference in people's pain too. I love that you brought up breathing. I think that was fantastic.
1: Gosh. Can I add to the Tai Chi part
0: yes.
1: for a quick second? So yeah. I was talking to a patient of mine who's been doing Tai Chi for 20 years. Again, it goes back into what's really boring, but they have Tai Chi competitions, and do you know they deduct points if they see you breathing? Like your breathing should be so quiet mm-hmm. and so subtle that nobody should even notice that you're breathing.
0: That is,
1: I dare you, go out in public today and just people watch and just look at their breathing today. You would be able to see not only are their mouths open and how shallow and quick their breathing is.
0: Yeah.
1: And how do you want them to nasal breathe at nighttime? They won't be able to.
0: That's absolutely correct. I love it. And we do interestingly have a technology coming out that we're launching called ShiftWave that pairs breathing with a stimulation or a desensitization of the nervous system, that parasympathetic nervous system. It's called ShiftWave. And that's where I'm so excited because the focus is on breathing. And it's so hard for us to get somebody. It's hard to make breathing sexy. I know that sounded strange.
1: That's what I said.
0: Right? Right? Yeah. And in healthcare, if it's not sexy, it doesn't sell. But this is something that people do need to focus on. What are some other consistent habits, micro resets that people can focus on here, you know, in this next little bit for them?
1: So just get back to your routines. We already talked about oral healthcare. Diet changes are going to be huge, right? Getting back on the wagon. Thank you for cutting out Coke. But just eating healthier and eating more fruits and vegetables that are just really good for your biome, your gut, and your teeth.
0: You know, we feed our dogs certain dental treats, right? That are like, are there dental treats for humans? Are they carrots? What are they?
1: Oh my God, I love that. Nobody's ever put it that way, but 100%. So think about a dental, what a dog treat as like chewy bones are or whatever. It's like, it's like hard. They're like hard bones or hard chewy treats. And what they do is they're naturally cleansing.

0: cleansing your teeth. I'll give you an example. Mm-hmm. Sometimes I'll notice a patient and they have so much more buildup on the one side, like a lot of plaque and staining on the left, and the right side is so pristine. And I'm like, well, there's no way this patient only brushes the right side and not the left, right? And then simple question asked the patient, I'm like, do you chew mostly on one side? They're like, oh yeah, because I've had this pain on the left for weeks and it was just uncomfortable. So I didn't chew on the left, I only chewed on the right. So I just want you to understand that this person was definitely brushing their teeth, but not as well.
1: Yeah.
0: But they had all this plaque buildup. So just not even chewing regular food. Okay, but if you chew hard food like carrots or celery sticks, that's definitely going to be cleansing your teeth. So those are really good substitutes.
1: I am going to go out, I'm going to brand some celery sticks as dental treats for adults, for parents, or for whatever. And we could probably do a great job, make some money. Let's make dental treats for humans a sexy thing.
0: Oh my God, I love it so much. That's such a great idea. It would sell like hotcakes.
1: Absolutely. Okay, we've just got I've got a couple seconds before we got to cut to a break, and then we're going to come back and we're going to talk a little bit more about this water shadowing. But right before, in a really short, but what's the most common thing people apologize for when they sit in your chair?
0: They tell us right away. They're like, I'm so sorry, I haven't been flossing. I only floss once a week. Okay, it's like a confession in the chair.
1: Okay, fair enough. Mine is always, I'm not sure what I just ate. I apologize. I hope I didn't have garlic. What's my breath like? I always want to know. And they never, no matter what, my breath probably could be horrible. And they're always so kind and say, no, your breath is fine. But they're behind three masks or something like that. When we come back after the break, we're going to continue talking with Dr. Joel Hall, oral health, what it can do for you, which is make you more healthy. So I just answered it. But we're going to talk water shadowing, and we're going to know a little bit more about it after the break. I'm Grant Fedoruk. This is Life Shouldn't Hurt on the Chorus Radio Network.
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1: Water shadowing. Water shadowing. Okay, let me see. What do I think we're talking about? Water shadowing. I mean, when I'm showering, there's a shadow in there, but that's got nothing to do with the teeth. We're joined by Dr. Jo Hall. And she is a functional dentist, and she's expanding our minds and actually teaching very important tips so that we can make sure that oral health is the top of our list. And we're not going to get into it. If you want to check out what we talked about last time with Dr. Jo Hall, the impact of oral health on the rest of our body, all of our systems, from our heart to our brains. Yes, even our brains. You got to look after your teeth if you want to look after the rest of your body. But let's go back to water shadowing. Dr. Jo Hall, it's a number one dentist-approved habit for 2026, is it?
0: Okay, I don't know. Maybe we're just making it up. But it's like literally the simplest and easiest thing you can do.
1: Okay.
0: It's just the best thing you can do to protect your enamel. So enamel is by far the hardest mineral we have in our whole body. But what we eat, and we talked about the acidic drinks, can really start to wear it down and make it more porous.
1: Mm-hmm.
0: And then when it becomes more porous, it's more susceptible to not just decay, but also even like staining, right? So again, we already talked a little bit about this, but what I would recommend with water shadowing is just take a little sip of water after you have your sugary or acidic drinks.
1: Okay.
0: Keep it really simple because it just dilutes the acids, it rinses the bacteria, protects the enamel without really changing what you're eating or drinking.
1: Got you. What kind of snacks, or is coffee acidic? I got to believe it is.
0: Yes.
1: Okay.
0: And it stains too.
1: And tea. So coffee, tea, what kind of snacks would you water? Are you suggesting we water shadow after everything we put in our mouth?
0: Pretty much, because think about everything that we're eating, right?
1: Mm-hmm.
0: I mean, aside from like nuts, which are amazing,
1: mm-hmm.
0: But like stick, even like protein bars, protein drinks. I'm just trying to think of like healthy people. They might be thinking, well, I'm so healthy,
1: right.
0: My teeth should be fine, but they also have a lot of wear and tear on their teeth. Not just from crunching and grinding and lifting heavy weights, but also from the drinks. Because when you have like non-sugary drinks, they fill it in with other flavors and other, you know, fillers that are usually not very good for you anyways, but you should be rinsing those off your teeth because they're just as bad.
1: I've got to believe it helps with your saliva as well.
0: Mm-hmm.
1: Does it support
0: yeah.
1: it? Is it just provide? Is it stimulating saliva, or what exactly, what role would it have there?
0: I don't know if water would stimulate saliva. It's
1: no.
0: usually acidic stuff that stimulates the saliva. Like you are diluting it a little bit,
1: okay.
0: I guess. But it's mostly just swishing it around again, like what your brother does with all the other drinks except for water, I'm assuming.
1: Right. We'll name that. Don't do a Randy.
0: Yeah, don't do a Randy. But just do a Randy with just water.
1: Right.
0: Swish it around.
1: Okay, now we're talking. Let's talk about sleep a little bit. Well, since we're talking hacks, what role does sleep play? We talked about breathing and mouth breathing, but it's got a clenching and grinding. How about length of sleep on your oral health?
0: Oh, wow. I wouldn't have length of sleep. So it's usually about the quality of sleep.
1: Okay.
0: So I do sleep assessments for my patients to assess, you know, how well they're sleeping. I don't know the direct correlation to like oral cavities it would cause. But to me, I treat patients for like sleep disorder breathing because it affects cognitive function. It affects like the rest of your body. We talked about heart function last time. So I don't know if it have a direct impact on the teeth per se, if you're having poor quality of sleep, other than taking it out on your teeth by crunching and grinding or having a dry mouth. But if your mouth is sealed and you are having poor quality of sleep, it's going to affect probably every other part of your body.
1: Okay.
0: First,
1: so then
0: we start seeing your teeth.
1: So we're talking about sleep though. So is there a best time of day for certain types of food? Like, is morning a good time? You know what I'm getting at? Right before bed, obviously not. I heard cheese is an okay snack before bed though.
0: Oh, cheese is fantastic. Yeah, thank you. So that really does help to increase the pH. So cheese is definitely fantastic. You could still eat closer to bed. I mean, I don't recommend it for digestive reasons and all these other reasons.
1: Right.
0: But let's just say you were eating. I think the key is do not brush your teeth before 20 to 30 minutes after eating. Always wait. You need a window.
1: Oh, I didn't know that. Because I always
0: why water shadowing is better than brushing your teeth immediately.
1: Okay. Because I immediately thought brush after every meal. That was the habit that I was taught growing up. So you're suggesting wait 30 minutes before you brush?
0: Yes, wait 30 minutes because your enamel is so porous. Mm-hmm. Now it's going to be really susceptible to more wear by brushing with a toothpaste. So you do not want to do that. You want to wait 20 to 30 minutes.
1: Dr. Johal, that was mind-blowing because I've been doing it wrong. I'm 51 years old. No, I'm not. I'm 50, but I will be turning 51. And I've been doing it wrong my entire life. Mom, if you're listening, come on. You needed to teach me this better. I should have been waiting 30 minutes. But if everybody out there listening, I think that would be a great takeaway if we all just wait 30 minutes. I didn't know that. Thanks for sharing that one. That's huge. Hey, what about some myths? Let's get rid of some oral health myths. Are there any out there that you want to get rid of? That was one. Don't brushing right after you eat.
0: What else? Myths. Let's see what else I hear in my chair. Oh my gosh, the big one. I know we're kind of going all over the place here, but the big one for me that really shocked me last year was pregnant women that only come in to see me because they're in pain. And I'm like, hey, why haven't you been in for a while? They're like, I've been told not to see you because you're going to make my gums worse.
1: Mm.
0: And that is a myth.
1: Okay.
0: You should be seeing your dentist on a regular basis, especially if your gums are inflamed, because nobody's gums should be bleeding. And having bleeding gums, I guess the second myth is like when you brush your teeth in the morning and your gums are bleeding and you're like, oh, that's okay. It's not a big deal. It's a huge deal. Your gums should not bleed. Like this one really great periodontist conference I was at. The periodontist literally finished her conference by saying this. Okay, ready? Your gums should only bleed as much as your eyeballs. And she literally dropped the mic and left the stage. And we were like, that's a little dramatic, but it gets the point across, doesn't it?
1: Yeah.
0: Because we take it so lightly that it's okay our gums are bleeding a little bit. I'm like, you would never take that lightly if you had a cut on your arm or your hand. You'd be like, oh my gosh, my hands are bleeding. You would question it.
1: Do dentists secretly know when someone hasn't flossed?
0: Yes, because you can tell when their gums are bleeding. They're going to bleed.
1: And flossing is the single most impactful thing you can do to prevent that.
0: Yes. Good technique, for sure. I mean, there's substitutes, but I don't think they're really substitutes when people say water picks. Mm-hmm. I feel like it's a great adjunct, but no, flossing is pretty much the best.
1: How about the double flossers with the little stick? I love those things. They're like my favorite. It's like I'm getting it done twice as fast.
0: Okay. Sure. If your dentist looks at your teeth and says, hey, you're doing a great job and your gums are okay, then sure.
1: Okay. I'm a dental guy. I go to the dentist a lot, mostly because I know I've got apparently a very productive salivary gland in my, and I produce a lot of saliva. So I have big tartar buildup fast and I kind of want to keep on top of that. So even though I floss and I do everything else, you know, I do go for more frequent cleanings to make sure. Is that something you recommend?
0: 100%. But my patients that say exactly what you just said, I always evaluate mouth breathing. Mm. So you want to make sure that you're not mouth breathing. So yes, your saliva content is definitely different, right? But you're going to build up more tartar if your mouth is drying up at nighttime. So I would just watch out for that, too.
1: Well, that's a whole nother show, CPAP and all of that. And I'm going to be having an expert on to talk about it because I do have obstructive apnea, and it's something I want to talk about for people across Canada because there's a huge impact on your health when you have that. Hey, this show's not always about me. We're talking about functional dentistry. Dr. Johal, you've always an amazing guest, but let's one last tip for everybody. Let's talk about for listeners who want to get the upper hand on their oral health in the new year, what's the one mindset shift or single habit that you'd love them to walk away with today?
0: Is that don't aim for perfection. Just remember, like, small little changes are going to make a huge impact. So the first thing you should do is really get to know your hygienist team and get to know your dentist. So see them regularly that they could guide you better with what little tweaks you could be making at home. Really, that's it. Keep it simple.
1: I love it. Hey, why did the smartphone go to the dentist?
0: Why?
1: It had Bluetooth.
0: Oh, God.
1: I know. I dare you to tell that on Monday.
0: I will. My kids are going to love that.
1: Thanks again for being part of the show and sharing your expertise, your knowledge and experience. That's how we make a difference across this country in people's health, one little tip at a time.
0: Thank you for having me.
1: Until next time, everybody, I'm Grant Fedoruk. Your teeth shouldn't hurt. Your gums shouldn't bleed on the Chorus Radio Network.
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10: From the National Newsroom of the Canadian Press, I'm Naira Ahmed. Thousands of fans have gathered in Toronto and Vancouver and around Canada to watch the World Cup soccer final between Spain and defending champion Argentina. That brings Canada's month-long tournament celebration to a close. Reflecting on the FIFA World Cup 2026 tournament, Vancouver host committee lead Jesse Adcock says it's been an emotional roller coaster, but was proud of what the city accomplished.
11: To be here on the last day of the final and in amongst a sea of smiling faces, I mean, I think the biggest thing that comes to mind is just like pride in terms of what we've been able to accomplish here as a group.
10: The FIFA Fan Festival in East Vancouver quickly emerged as one of the best places in Canada to watch the action outside of a stadium, with a record total of more than 500,000 attendees over the five-week span. Canada is widely expected to enter into a multinational next-generation fighter jet program this week, though not as a full member. International news media have reported for months that Ottawa is poised to sign onto a program to make a sixth-generation fighter with the UK, Japan, and Italy. Canada's eyeing observer status, which means getting access to inside information on the Global Combat Air program before Ottawa decides on anything. Several Canadian cabinet ministers are attending the biannual Farborough Air Show in the UK this week, and an announcement could happen on Tuesday. Meanwhile, the federal government will soon deny entry to foreign nationals who, in the past 21 days, have set foot in the Democratic Republic of Congo. The Public Health Agency of Canada says the new temporary measures is due to the risk of importing the deadly Ebola disease. It insists the overall health risk to Canadians remains low, and the cautious approach will take effect on Monday night. There are no domestic cases of Ebola reported from people returning from countries suffering outbreaks. As over 100 wildfires continue to burn in British Columbia, one near Pemberton is now being held. That means the Single Hill wildfire is projected to remain within its current boundaries. The BC Wildfire Service says the current evacuation alert for parts of the village of Pemberton and the evacuation order for an area south of the community remain in place. and a pit found in eastern Quebec has been confirmed to be a 390-million-year-old meteorite impact crater.
12: In late 2023, amateur astronomer Joel Lapointe was using Google Maps to plan a summer road trip when he stumbled upon a strange-looking hole in the ground about 100 kilometers north of the town of Magpie. A team of researchers followed up on that discovery and are now set to present their findings at the annual meeting of the Meteorological Society in Germany less than a month from now. Western University Earth Sciences Professor Gordon Osinski says the circular topical features of the pit and early analysis of rock samples piqued interest and eventually led to an expedition to the crater in 2025. Don Mitchell, The Canadian Press.
10: This is The Canadian Press. In sports, the end of the FIFA World Cup is today with Lionel Messi and defending champion Argentina taking on Spain for the global soccer crown this afternoon in East Rutherford, New Jersey. The game is set for 3 p.m. Eastern. The match will cap the largest ever World Cup tournament of 48 teams and 104 games spread across Canada, Mexico, and the United States. Post Malone headlines the closing ceremony starting 90 minutes before the final, and the first ever halftime show has Justin Bieber, Madonna, and Shakira among the headliners. The Chicago White Sox had a 3-0 win in the rubber match against the Toronto Blue Jays this afternoon. The White Sox opened the series with a 12-4 victory Friday, and the Jays responded with a 1-0 win yesterday. Next, the Blue Jays' four-game series against the AL East leaders, Tampa Bay Rays, will take place on Monday. And in CFL action, it's Drew Brown against his former team as the Winnipeg Blue Bombers visit the Ottawa Redblacks tonight. From the Canadian Press, I'm Naira Ahmed.
13: 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So every single week on the show, you'll get two featured episodes, two different podcasts, to turn you on to maybe some of your new favorites. 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We've all got our favorite comedy podcasts that make us laugh, history podcasts that teach us something we didn't know, news podcasts that keep us informed, and true crime podcasts, which we seemingly can't get enough of. 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All right, let's get to it.

0: The views, information, and opinions expressed during the Dark Poutine podcast are solely those of the producer and do not necessarily represent those of Curious Cast, its affiliate, Global News, nor their parent company, Chorus Entertainment.
1: Dark Poutine is not for the faint of heart or squeamish. Listener discretion is strongly advised. We're not experts on the topics we present, nor are we journalists. We're two ordinary Canadian schmucks chatting about crime and the dark side of history. Let's get to it. Put on your toque, grab yourself a double-double and a Nanaimo bar. It's time to scarf down some dark poutine. In this episode, we look at the life and crimes of Bridget Denise Clarue, examining how she repeatedly evaded regulatory scrutiny, the suffering she inflicted, and the systemic failures that enabled her persistence for so long. This story is a chilling tale of deception, exploitation, and the profound breach of trust within Canada's healthcare system. Clarue masqueraded as a nurse for years in multiple provinces, British Columbia, Ontario, Alberta, and Quebec. She treated hundreds of patients, administering drugs, and even performing medical procedures, all without a single legitimate credential. Her actions left a trail of traumatized patients, betrayed colleagues, and a health system forced to reckon with the vulnerabilities she so ruthlessly exploited. This is Dark Poutine, episode 368, Playing Nurse, The Life and Crimes of Bridget Clarue. I've mentioned briefly on the show that I loathe hospitals and everything medical. Going to the doctor or even the dentist is frightening for me. Ever since I can remember, hospitals have made my skin crawl, and it all began with an attempt at blood draw, one that didn't go as smoothly as it should have. I remember being small, pinned down by unfamiliar hands, feeling the sting of the needle miss its mark again and again. The sharp pain was bad enough, but it was the fear, the loss of control, that really stuck. I didn't understand what was happening. I just knew it hurt. I was afraid, and no one seemed to be listening to me. Not long after came my tonsillectomy. I can still recall the hospital gown barely covering my little body, the blinding lights above, and the overwhelming sense of being alone in a place that didn't feel safe. The anesthesia mask held by another masked figure hovered over my face like something out of a nightmare, and though they said I'd go to sleep, the smell and taste of the gas paired with the sensation of slipping away was terrifying. Waking up groggy, sore, sick, and surrounded by sterile walls only cemented the trauma. I went through it again when I had tubes put in my ears after numerous ear infections. To this day, those early experiences linger. Needles make me tense, and the antiseptic smell of a hospital can bring it all rushing back. Even simple medical procedures feel loaded, heavy with the echoes of that little boy who didn't understand why he had to hurt. Anyway, all that said, the people in my nightmares are actual medical professionals. I can't imagine what it must be like to live with the aftermath of being violated by a creature like Bridget Denise Clarue. Bridget Clarue moved from province to province, Quebec, Alberta, Ontario, and BC for decades. She slipped through regulatory cracks and donned a nurse's uniform despite never having earned a legitimate nursing credential. Under more than 20 aliases, she infiltrated hospitals and clinics, administered drugs, performed procedures, and cared for vulnerable patients, all while hiding a staggering criminal record. As one patient's lawsuit starkly put it, Clarue's actions caused, quote, unnecessary and excruciating levels of discomfort and pain, end quote, and left victims with lasting psychological scars, including post-traumatic stress, depression, and a profound distrust of the healthcare system. Clarue's troubled beginnings in Ottawa foreshadowed a life of fraud and manipulation. According to court records and reporting by CBC, she began committing theft as a youth and quickly escalated to more serious offenses. Her criminal record is staggering. 67 adult convictions in Canada and the U.S., including multiple convictions for impersonation and fraud in Quebec and Alberta, and her first adult conviction dating back to 1988. Her methods were brazen and effective. Claroux secured positions at reputable institutions in BC using forged documents and stolen identities, working at Women's Hospital in Vancouver and the View Royal Surgical Center in Victoria and other clinics. She used different names and credentials in Alberta and Quebec to gain employment as a nurse and even as a teacher. In one particularly harrowing account, a patient described how Claroux, after several failed attempts to insert an IV, quote, handled the plaintiff in an aggressive manner, using her knees and body weight to hold her down, causing the plaintiff to fear for her safety, end quote. The patient was left with a nicked artery and a warning from hospital staff to seek an HIV test, as Claroux herself had been pricked by a needle during the struggle. The impact of Claroux's deception has been devastating. Victims have described excruciating pain, lasting nerve damage, and emotional trauma. One woman recalled Claroux making, quote, numerous damaging and disparaging comments about her fertility, leading her to delay critical medical decisions. The lawsuits filed against Claroux and the institutions that employed her allege battery, privacy violations, and gross negligence, leaving a deep sense of betrayal felt by patients who believed they were in the hands of a trusted professional.
2: Mike, you think that if someone went to the trouble of faking an identity to get a job as a nurse, they'd do it because they felt the need to look after people or to care for people, which obviously she didn't, which begs the question for me. If I was to fake credentials for a job, I'd do one where I actually made loads of money, like a banker or a trader. Like, why a nurse? You know, you could get a lot richer faking other professions.
1: I'm an investment banker.
2: Exactly.
1: Right? Yeah. Oh, dear. Bridget Denise Claroux's criminal journey began early, with her first known offenses dating back to the late 80s in Gatineau, Quebec. According to CBC reports, Claroux was first charged with impersonation and forgery in 1991 at 19 years old. She pleaded guilty and was sentenced to a month in prison. This initial brush with the law set the tone for a lifetime of deception. A family friend recalled, quote, she has had a problem with fraud ever since she was young, end quote. Even as a teenager, Claroux was already engaging in theft and fraud, a pattern that would only escalate over the years. After her first jail sentence in Quebec, Claroux headed south to the United States, where her criminal activity continued. She studied nursing in Colorado, but never completed her training, probably learning just enough to be dangerous. Later, she worked in the beauty industry and as a restaurant manager, yet, as one Crown prosecutor put it, Claroux, quote, chose instead to fraudulently obtain work as a nurse because it paid more, end quote. She began impersonating nurses in the United States and forged various credentials. She had outstanding warrants in the U.S. for fraud, theft, using a false ID, and forgery. In Colorado, she allegedly used fake credentials to work as a registered nurse in Colorado Springs in 2001. In Florida, she was accused of stealing a wallet and forging OxyContin prescriptions using a stolen prescription pad. Florida police described having to force their way into her home and arrest her after she locked herself in a closet in an attempt to evade capture. Claroux's methods became more refined as she moved home to Canada, traveling from province to province. She used a variety of aliases, including Bridget Marrier, Bridget Fournier, Bridget Claremont, Melanie Claroux, Melanie Gauthier, Melanie Thompson, and Melanie Smith. Sometimes, she used the names of acquaintances, exploiting personal relationships to obtain real identification documents. She used a false name to create an Alberta identification card in one instance. Then she forged a nurse's permit, which was convincing enough to secure her a job at Calgary's Properties Medical Clinic in 2008. Her colleague at the medical clinic became suspicious after only 2 months, and she was laid off when facial recognition software flagged her ID. She was charged with defrauding Service Alberta and forging a nurse's permit, having assumed the identity of her friend Joelle Ferrand Fournier.
2: Yeah, you know, there's something really uncanny about it. It's like Dostoevsky's The Double. Mm-hmm. It's not just that she stole a friend's name. She kind of, like, doing that, she's stepping into her life and distorting who this actual woman is and walking around, like, in a second skin. Mm-hmm. And to have someone impersonate you, isn't just fraud. It's kind of obliteration in a weird way, right? Yeah. It's this psychic dread of being replaced badly while the world believes the imposter is you. It's terrible.
1: Yeah, it does. It it damages your reputation, even if you say it's not, it wasn't me. It's like, well.
2: And just emotionally and psychically, right? It's just like, ugh, gross, right?
1: Yep. Bridget's criminal record grew as she manipulated hiring processes and regulatory systems. In Alberta, she was charged with impersonating a nurse at two medical clinics in 2007 and 2008, and even pretended to be a biology teacher at a French school in 2009, all while running a hair salon. Quote, she was very, very good at what she did. She was an absolute master of manipulation and deception, said Bruce Peters, a former landlord who was also defrauded by Clarue. Her ability to forge documents and present herself convincingly allowed her to repeatedly gain access to positions of trust. Despite multiple arrests and convictions, Clarue was adept at evading long-term consequences. When she failed to appear for a court date in Alberta, a warrant was issued for her arrest, and the College and Association of Registered Nurses of Alberta issued a public safety alert in July 2010, warning that she had engaged in acts, quote, considered dangerous, end quote, including administering injections. She was arrested in Ontario and sent back to Alberta, where she admitted to forging documents, including references. The consequences were minimal. Bridget Clarue arrived in British Columbia in June 2020 using the stolen identity and registration number of a real nurse, Melanie Smith.
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1: Clarue secured a position at BC Women's Hospital in Vancouver. There, she presented a forged resume and references, and her application was convincing enough to bypass background checks and land her a job in the post-anesthetic care unit. This role will give her direct access to some of the province's most vulnerable patients. According to court documents, Clarue cared for at least 899 patients at BC Women's Hospital and 56 more at Victoria's View Royal Surgical Center, a private facility specializing in day surgeries.
2: And this is brutal. So we background check babysitters more thoroughly than this, right?
1: Yeah, it's true. Boy Scout leaders.
2: Yeah, and in a post-anesthesia unit, you know, a bad hire isn't just a little liability. That's a live wire. Patients can't advocate for themselves when they're sedated, right?
1: No.
2: So... that's when the system is supposed to, like, advocate for them, because you're out of it, right?
1: Completely. The Provincial Health Services Authority later admitted in court filings that Clarue had defrauded them when applying for employment at BC Women's, and that she was never an actual employee, even though she worked at the hospital for over a year. During her tenure, she also worked at a dental clinic in Surrey, further expanding her reach and the number of patients exposed to her fraudulent care. Daily life as a nurse saw Clarue performing a wide range of duties for which she was wholly unqualified. She administered powerful drugs, including fentanyl and hydromorphone, inserted IV lines, as we mentioned, and provided post-surgical care to women recovering from gynecological procedures.
2: Yeah, and this is where it stops being a con and starts becoming assault, right? Administering stuff like fentanyl, inserting IV lines without qualifications.
1: Mm-hmm.
2: You know, that's a breach of bodily autonomy, right?
1: 100%, yeah.
2: Like, medicine, even at its best, is already a high wire act, you know, even in the hands of trained professionals. So, and now imagine that delicate balance in the hands of a fraud with no safety net, no license, no right to be there.
1: Mm-hmm.
2: That's not just risky, it's a roulette wheel loaded with their real lives.
1: Yep.
2: Right?
1: Yep. Complaints and red flags began to surface during Clarue's time at BC Women's Hospital. Colleagues described her as, quote, insensitive to her surroundings and, quote, disrespectful to patients and coworkers. She was disciplined multiple times for inappropriate behavior, placed on administrative leave in October 2020, and suspended without pay in December of that year. Yet she remained fraudulently employed until her termination in June 2021. The Provincial Health Services Authority's response to a class action lawsuit detailed several problematic incidents, including poor nursing skills, unprofessional conduct, and mounting patient complaints. Despite these red flags, Clarue's deception persisted for over a year, exposing nearly 1,000 patients to unqualified care. The impact on patients was profound. Many experienced physical harm, including nerve damage, pain, and complications from improperly administered drugs and procedures. The emotional toll was equally severe, with victims reporting anxiety, insomnia, and a deep sense of betrayal. The consequences of Clarue's fraud extended beyond her direct victims. The real nurse whose identity she stole, Melanie Smith, suffered significant personal and professional harm. According to court documents, quote, "the impact on Ms. Smith was significant," end quote, as she was forced to deal with the fallout of having her name and registration number associated with Clarue's crimes. Smith's reputation was damaged, and she endured considerable stress and anxiety as she worked to clear her name and reassure her patients and colleagues of her legitimacy and competence. Bridget Clarue's criminal exploits in Ontario were no less audacious or damaging than those in BC. In the summer of 2021, she was hired at an Ottawa fertility clinic after presenting a forged resume with a fake diploma from the University of Miami and a British Columbia identity card under one of her known aliases, Melanie Smith. Her deception was convincing enough to fool the clinic's lead doctor and nurse, who brought her on as a registered nurse. Once again, Clarue was given access to vulnerable patients undergoing sensitive and often emotionally charged medical procedures. Clarue's downfall in Ottawa came thanks to the vigilance of a real nurse at the fertility clinic. Disturbed by Clarue's unprofessional conduct and the distress she caused patients, the nurse conducted a routine online search and quickly discovered an alert about Clarue's history of impersonation and fraud. When confronted, Clarue quit abruptly, shoving a patient's chart into the doctor's arms and declaring, "I'm done. Do not call me," end quote. But her fraudulent career didn't end there. Just 5 days later, she secured a job in an Ottawa dental surgery clinic where she treated at least 12 more patients, including a child. When she was arrested in August 2021, she was still wearing a nurse's uniform.
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1: The legal response to Clarue's crimes in Ontario was swift and severe. In April 2022, she was sentenced to 7 years in prison after pleading guilty to criminal negligence causing bodily harm, assault with a weapon, impersonation, and using forged documents. Ottawa Crown Attorney Moise Karimji described Clarue as a career criminal who had, quote, made a career out of deception for decades. During sentencing, Clarue wept and apologized to her victims, saying, quote, I'm truly sorry, I didn't mean to hurt anybody. The judge, however, was unmoved by her tears, and the Crown sought a sentence of up to 10 years to reflect the seriousness and persistence of her offenses. Clarue's Ontario sentence was ordered to run concurrently with her later BC sentence, but the aggregate length of her prison time was extended by 4 years following her conviction in BC. The cases in Ottawa and British Columbia together exposed deep flaws in hiring and credential verification processes across Canadian healthcare and left a legacy of trauma for the patients and professionals caught in Clarue's web of lies. The nature of Clarue's offenses in Ottawa was particularly egregious. She pleaded guilty to assault with a weapon, a needle, criminal negligence causing bodily harm, and fraud and impersonation. According to the agreed statement of facts, Clarue did not know how to give injections, draw blood, or administer fentanyl because she was not a nurse. Her lack of skill and aggressive behavior left patients bleeding with loss of sensation for weeks, and in some cases sobbing uncontrollably after being subjected to her care. One patient described Clarue as, quote, abrasive and aggressive, while another said her actions left them in tears. The emotional and physical harm she inflicted was compounded by the realization that their trust had been so thoroughly violated. Clarue's sentencing in British Columbia reflected the gravity of her offenses. In December 2024, Clarue was sentenced in the BC Supreme Court on 11 criminal counts, including fraud, impersonation, assault, and using forged documents. Associate Chief Justice Heather Holmes described Clarue as, quote, a serial imposter, and the case as, quote, highly unusual, noting that Clarue's, quote, deep-seated dishonesty had caused emotional distress to hundreds of patients. The sentence handed down was severe, 4 additional years in prison to be served consecutively to the 7-year sentence Clarue was already serving in Ontario for similar crimes, bringing her total incarceration to 7 years for the BC offenses. Holmes meticulously detailed Clarue's use of, quote, numerous fake documents to get the jobs in healthcare facilities, providing false references and email addresses that were under her control. The judge emphasized that the, quote, common ground among the victims was their lack of consent to be injected or treated by an unqualified person, and that some had undergone, quote, the most invasive of procedures on the most private area of their bodies, end quote.
2: Yeah, and consent is the cornerstone of ethical medicine.
1: Mm-hmm.
2: Right? Without it, everything becomes a violation, even right. if it's intended for good. If you don't give consent, nobody should be able to do anything with your body, right?
1: Well, I mean, there are always examples where you cannot give consent and a medical professional has to provide care. Like you're injured in a car accident and unconscious and bleeding to death.
2: Yes, but that's also when, you know, later on relatives come in and give consent, like your spouse gives consent if you're still out of it, right?
1: Yeah.
2: But my point is consent is the cornerstone of ethical medicine.
1: It is, to somebody who's conscious and able to make a decision. Yeah.
2: Yeah. Going, well, it is. I mean, if you study medicine, like consent is hugely important, right? Mm-hmm. And even to the point of, hey, here's my signed card. If I have an accident, don't treat me.
1: Right.
2: So they even have systems to go, there's a not like non-resuscitation.
1: My dad had a DNR.
2: Right.
1: Do not
2: right.
1: resuscitate.
2: So that's the importance of consent. Mm-hmm. And, you know, what's chilling here is that the breach wasn't procedural. Like people gave informed consent under false pretenses.
1: Right.
2: Right. And that's not a gray area. It's kind of like medical gaslighting, right? Administering someone sort of in a stolen medical mask in a way. It's
1: very weird.
2: It's horrible.
1: I can't, I've been trying to wrap my brain around this person's motivations.
2: Just,
1: you know, short of money, it's probably control and wanting to just control situations and being sadistic.
2: No idea.
1: In the courtroom, victim impact statements describe the lasting trauma. Quote, my life will never be the same since this criminal touched me, said one woman. Another, choking back tears, said her consent to receive medical treatment was violated and she had to go on a waiting list for a new physician as a result. In another victim impact statement, one woman declared, quote, I had an expectation of professional care. Instead, I experienced a physical assault, end quote. The court also heard from a psychologist who assessed Clarue. The expert could not give a precise reason for her serial offending, but found she had a, quote, profound lack of insight and, quote, numerous traits of antisocial, narcissistic, and histrionic personality disorders, end quote. Holmes noted that Clarue's prospects for rehabilitation, quote, seem slim, and that her criminal record spanning more than 65 convictions for fraud, forgery, and

0: her in a way, mm-hmm. right? Mm-hmm. This is a pattern of compulsive behavior.
1: This is something she will do again.
0: Like it seems like she's not lying to survive, but she's surviving to lie.
1: Yeah. McLean's magazine reported, quote, "For 30 years, Clarue had been crisscrossing the country in a game of identity-shifting catch-me-if-you-can, slipping through the cracks of provincial regulatory bodies and leaving behind a long rap sheet, frustrated victims, and falsified documents that consistently fooled employers. Her forgeries were sophisticated enough to land her jobs in healthcare settings, even as her criminal record grew. The BC cases exposed the vulnerabilities in Canada's healthcare hiring and credentialing systems. Despite multiple complaints, disciplinary actions, and mounting evidence of fraud, Clarue was able to continue practicing for over a year, inflicting harm on hundreds of patients and leaving a legacy of trauma and mistrust in her wake. Her crimes in BC, like those in other provinces, forced a reckoning with the healthcare system and highlighted the urgent need for stronger safeguards to prevent similar tragedies in the future. Clarue's repeated use of forged documents and stolen identities exposed serious vulnerabilities in hiring practices and regulatory oversight. As one nurse who helped expose her in Ottawa put it, quote, "It honestly came down to bedside manner. There was a lack of professional behavior, personality characteristics that you think of as a nurse, they weren't really there with her," end quote. This lack of authenticity, combined with mounting complaints, eventually led to her being unmasked, but not before she'd caused significant harm to patients and colleagues alike.
0: Yeah, and that line says so much, because beyond the credentials and the technical skills, there's an emotional architecture in nursing, I'm going to call it, right? Mm. Empathy, patience, presence. Right?
1: Nurses are, classically known for that.
0: They're a type, mm-hmm. right? And mm-hmm. it's not something you can fake for long, right?
1: No.
0: You know, so this woman, she could forge documents, but she couldn't forge decency, right? And right. and yeah. and people saw through that. And eventually that facade was always going to crack when the human part was supposed to be there, right?
1: In British Columbia, court records reveal that BC Women's Hospital accepted a photocopy of a personal check altered with whiteout and a handwritten name as her only identification. No government-issued ID was required. Quote, "They accepted a photocopy of a personal check from Clarue where she had whited out her name at the top of the check and handwritten the name Melanie Smith as confirmation of her identity as Melanie Smith. No one at the Provincial Health Services Authority, PHSA, verified her references or checked her credentials with the BC College of Nurses and Midwives, a step that could have quickly exposed her deception."
0: This is an OMG moment.
1: Yeah.
2: We've got a whole lot more in store, and we'll be back right after these on the Curious Cast Podcast Spotlight.
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6: Clarue's pattern repeated across provinces. In Alberta, Clarue's forged nurse's permit and stolen identity were convincing enough to secure her a job until facial recognition software finally flagged her ID as suspicious. In Ontario, the College of Nurses spokesperson explained that employers are expected to cross-reference potential hires with the college's Find a Nurse online directory and list of unregistered practitioners. These steps were evidently skipped or insufficiently followed in Clarue's case. Health authorities have since acknowledged their failures. The PHSA issued a public statement, quote, "This individual has built a career on deception and impersonating licensed professionals. We are using this incident as an opportunity to strengthen system processes to the fullest extent possible." After Clarue's deception at BC Women's Hospital came to light, the PHSA initiated an immediate quality and clinical review of all patient care she provided. This review identified that Clarue had directly cared for 899 patients and had access to the records of another 258, prompting the PHSA to notify all 1,157 affected patients with disclosure letters beginning in late 2021. The PHSA stated, "PHSA has not in any way tried and is not now trying to evade or avoid responsibility," end quote, emphasizing its intent to address the incident transparently. Recognizing the systemic failures that allowed Clarue to gain employment with forged documents and under a false identity, the PHSA overhauled its hiring and credential verification processes. According to an affidavit from the hospital's chief operating officer, Cheryl Davies, the PHSA now enforces, quote, "a standardized process to ensure all registered nurses hold a valid license upon being hired and during the duration of their employment," end quote. This includes mandatory cross-checking of every nurse's name and license number with the British Columbia College of Nurses and Midwives, BCCNM, at hiring and during annual audits, ensuring that credentials are current and legitimate. Davies further explained, quote, every check now involves confirming both name and license number with the BCCNM to verify credentials are current and licenses are up to date, end quote. The regulatory responses extends beyond BC. For example, in Ontario, the College of Nurses of Ontario requires all employers to cross-reference potential hires with its public registry and a list of unregistered practitioners, steps that, if followed rigorously, would have flagged Claroux and her aliases. The BCCNM and other provincial regulators have also reiterated the necessity for employers to use their online directories to confirm the status of all nursing staff, aiming to prevent similar incidents in the future. The aftermath has seen a wave of lawsuits and public outrage. The class action suit filed against the PHSA alleges that the authority, quote, should have known Claroux was using falsified documents and credentials, which could have been easily discovered if it had confirmed her information with the British Columbia College of Nurses and Midwives. Lead lawyer J. Scott Stanley stated, quote, I'm very confident that this lawsuit will demonstrate that Ms. Claroux demonstrated an utter lack of competency that should have caused people to review this. To me, that's more concerning than her fraudulently defeating the barriers to acquire the employment, end quote. This class action lawsuit against the PHSA is ongoing and has not been fully resolved as of May 2025. The Supreme Court of BC certified the class action in July 2023 specifically on the issue of willful violation of privacy. In his ruling, Justice K. Michael Stevens noted, quote, the evidence before me suggests that Ms. Claroux, who was an unlicensed nurse, nevertheless was permitted by the PHSA to work in a nursing role with patients in a private medical setting, reviewed medical records, and in a nursing role had physical contact with and personally observed putative class members in a clinical setting during their hospital stay for gynecological procedures, end quote. This ongoing litigation continues to pressure health authorities to strengthen oversight and accountability. Recent updates confirm that the class action is progressing, especially now that Claroux's criminal sentencing is complete and victims are turning their attention to the civil suit. Multiple law firms continue to represent both class members and individuals with separate claims, and new lawsuits continue to be filed against BC health authorities as of May 2025. The long-term impact on patient trust is profound. One plaintiff's claim summed up the collective sense of betrayal. Quote, as a result of the collective negligence and wrong acts of the defendants, Claroux, PHSA, and BCCNM, the plaintiff also experienced and continues to experience anxiety and a loss of trust in the healthcare system and healthcare professionals. End quote. The public outcry has forced health authorities to confront uncomfortable questions about their system's weaknesses and to commit to reforms. But for many, the damage to confidence in Canadian healthcare will not be quickly repaired. The human cost of Bridget Claroux's crimes is incalculable. Victims have come forward with stories of physical pain, emotional trauma, and a deep lingering fear of seeking medical care. One woman told the court that after being treated by Claroux, she is now, quote, on anxiety medication, is always on high alert, and is angry and on edge, end quote. Another described how her consent was violated during a gynecological procedure, leading to a, quote, complete loss of trust in my doctor and the need to find a new physician. A third victim, a teacher, had to take time off work with depression and withdrawal from her family after Claroux administered fentanyl to her three times. The lawsuits filed by victims detail a range of physical injuries and psychological suffering. Several women allege that Claroux's incompetence left them in excruciating pain, exposed them to infection, or caused nerve damage that persists years later. Bridget Claroux's criminal legacy is a stark cautionary tale about the dangers of unchecked ambition, systemic complacency, and the fragility of trust in healthcare. Her decades-long spree of impersonation and fraud revealed how even the most basic safeguards, such as verifying credentials and references, can be overlooked with devastating consequences. Despite all the measures taken by hiring and regulatory bodies, victims and advocates have voiced frustration over how Clarue operated undetected and the perceived lack of urgency in the institutional response. One victim told Global News, quote, "I still don't understand how BC Women's allowed her to be there for that long and have so many complaints against her, and still allowed her to practice on people in a gynecology ward. Clearly, there's a crack in the system for this to happen this long," end quote.
7: Yeah, I mean, a crack in the system, this is more of a chasm than it is a crack, right?
6: Right.
7: So the fact that no one clocked her until a nurse Googled her, this is, I think, less about this woman being a cunning villain and more about institutional rot in some ways. Like, she's some great mastermind. You know, there's that Margaret Hefferman TED Talk, I don't know if you ever saw it, where she talks about willful blindness and how people look away because seeing would require them to act, right? It just feels like everyone looked away.
6: Mm, interesting.
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0: You're like, oh my God, Dingleberry 232 says this movie's no good. I better not watch it because that guy knows everything. You know what I mean? Like, what are we talking about here? And even Nolan said, he's like, you know what? I made 3 Batman movies. He's like, backlash all you want, people. I don't care. That does like water off a duck's bath to that guy because he, you know, he cast Heath Ledger as a Joker and took a ton of crap for that.
1: Yeah.
0: And then that turned out to paid off really well, if, in case you don't forget.
1: Yeah, no kidding. Remember? And Oppenheimer, I am curious about the box office for this because they're predicting this movie could exceed $1 billion. Oppenheimer made almost $1 billion worldwide, but Oppenheimer did get a nice boost from being part of that Barbenheimer craze. Yeah. Not to suggest Oppenheimer wasn't worthy of its success, but I don't think that it would have made quite as much money had it not been just tangled with Barbie. And Barbie also got a boost from that. Individually, I don't think either of those movies would have made quite as much, but that was a unique spectacle in pop culture. So when you're going Sunday morning at 11?
0: Yep, so I'll be done around supper time.
1: Yeah, I wonder how many previews there will be.
0: Oh.
1: So The Odyssey is new in theaters this week. It's getting good reviews. And up next, I want to tell you about a new television show that is not getting good reviews. You are listening to The Couch Potatoes.
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2: TeenChallenge.ca. I'm Brett. He's Jeff. We are the Couch Potatoes. Oh, I forgot. One more note about the Odyssey. And I know that Christopher Nolan has expressed interest in, he wants to do a scary movie, and sounds like he might be using the Odyssey as his testing ground, because the scene with the Cyclops is reportedly, like, terrifying.
3: And they got, like, a 30-foot puppet to do it, too.
2: Yeah.
3: Crazy.
2: And then there's a scene with a witch that's also apparently just bonkers. So just a heads up. There might be some scares. I doubt. Well, who knows about the gore? Because it did get an R rating in the States, right?
3: There we go.
2: So okay. So now let's tell you about a new television show on Netflix.
4: This summer, a legend returns. An icon, a champion, an American hero. His name, Lonnie the Hawk Hawkins.
5: That's me. I'm him. That's who they're talking about, if you're wondering.
2: Will Ferrell stars as Lonnie Hawkins, 2004's top golfer, as he struggles to recapture his magic late in his career, refusing to believe he's anything other than one stroke away from golf's greatest comeback. They call him the
6: Hawk! You hear those people? They want to just see you play golf.
7: Birdie!
6: They want to see you walk.
8: Because you are Lonnie.
9: Lonnie Hawkins!
8: The greatest this game has ever seen.
9: That's how it's done.
10: They call him the Hawk. He's a golfer. The greatest golfer in the world.
2: Hawk, yeah. Will Ferrell, the Hawk. When I first saw this, I thought, oh, cool. Will Ferrell's doing a golf show. This will be fun. I like comedy. I like golf. But then I remembered Will Ferrell when he's like full Will Ferrell insane. Yep. I've never been a huge fan.
3: No.
2: Movies like Anchorman are not.
3: I don't revere Anchorman.
2: I do not revere Talladega Nights. I like them just fine, but I don't love them. I've never loved when he goes like full Captain Insano with the humor. Yeah.
3: What about old school?
2: I've only seen that movie once.
3: Oh, really?
2: So I got to watch that again.
3: And he's not the main guy in it. So sometimes when he's used sparingly, I think people are a little bit more receptive because it's only a couple of scenes. Wedding Crashers as well. He has a very strong cameo in that. What about Step Brothers?
2: Step Brothers I enjoyed.
3: There you go.
2: And I like the other guys.
3: The 1-2 with John C. Reilly, yeah.
2: Yeah. And I like the other guys. Was it the other guy?
3: Oh, yeah, the other guys with Mark Wahlberg.
2: Yeah. And I thought he was great in that. So it's not that I hate when he goes over the top, but... like Jeff said, I think smaller doses is good.
3: Well, TV show is going to be a tough haul for you then.
2: 10 episodes. I watched 1.5 episodes and I had to turn it off.
3: It's too much.
2: And I don't know that I can go back. I hated it so much. It was because it was constant. It was just constant. Maybe I wasn't in the mood for it. Hey, if you enjoy Will Ferrell, you're going to love The Hawk. You'll love The Hawk. But I don't, and this one just turned it up. It was relentless. I think there's a good story in there, but I just needed them to back it off a little bit. And maybe they do. Maybe I just haven't given it a chance. But if I turn something off because I'm not enjoying it that much, then I don't see the point in going back.
3: It's up there with Tenet on your list. Of
2: Yeah, pretty much. Things that I hate. Tenet, The Hawk, and by the way, last time I checked Rotten Tomatoes, it's not doing better there. It's sitting at 27%.
3: Yeah, agreed. I read a couple of headlines of reviews of some TV critics I know, and they did not care for The Hawk either. So it's not just you. This is the thing with people. But I might give it a shot, a one-episode shot like you did, see if I can take it. We'll see, because I really do... I don't really understand why Anchorman gets as much love as it does. Maybe it's because we're in the business and we know how the sausage is made. But The Talladega Nights is one of my favorites, and so is Step Brothers, so we'll see.
2: Yeah, and we had preview access to this. I wanted to watch the whole thing and come in and do a proper review, but I just couldn't force my... When I realized it was 10 episodes, I thought, I can't even make it through two, and now I got to sit through another eight? Forget it. So
3: when you've got a specific brand of comedy like he does, like, it is so hard to maintain that for a fulsome career. Like Jim Carrey was the hottest thing in the 90s, but that, you know, the bright flame of that sort of just went out after a while, and he was just sort of being in schlocky movies. Even Eddie Murphy, I mean, that guy's movie career went way downhill for a while there. And Mike Myers, even the Seth Rogen, the Judd Apatow, Seth Rogen's still doing good, but that collection of guys that in those Judd Apatow movies, that lasted really, it was really strong for like a decade and then petered out. Like Adam Sandler seems to be the only guy who's been able to make like 30 consistent years of it.
2: Yeah.
3: And I mean, and I've been in and out and in and out on that guy's career over time, but he's never not been popular. So it's really tough in comedy.
2: I'm sure that a lot of people are going to watch The Hawk and they're going to love it. And fill your boots. If it makes you happy, that's great. Just be warned that if you're like me and you're not all in on Will Ferrell's unique brand of humor, then it might not be for you. But The Hawk is available now on Netflix. And we just wanted to quickly touch on what was seen as box office disaster. We're talking about the live action Moana.
7: Maui, demigod of the wind and sea.
11: Hero of men.
7: Huh?
11: So it goes like this. Maui, shapeshifter, demigod of the wind and sea, hero of men. Ah, women. Women too, men and women.
7: Thank you.
11: You're welcome.
2: So the live-action Moana, which is adapted from the cartoon that came out 10 years ago in 2016, it opened to just over $43 million domestic, and now currently sits at just under $107 million worldwide as of Thursday, July 16th. And they're sort of comparing it to Snow White's opening, which opened with $42 million last year and only went on to make a total of $87 million domestic and $205 million worldwide. And Moana it cost $250 million to make.
3: That's crazy.
2: It's probably not going to make that money back.
3: Yeah, and it needs to probably make $500 million to be profitable once you do all the math for releasing a movie. Snow White's problem was that movie was too old, and Moana the problem is that movie is far too recent. Like, you got to do the math age-wise on these things. You got to... The kid watches a movie when they're a kid, a Disney movie, and loves a cartoon. Yep. You got to wait for that kid to grow up, have kids of their own that are the age that are going to like that same thing, and that's when you put out the live-action one. And that's why Lilo and Stitch does well, and that's why Aladdin does well, and Beauty and the Beast or whatever else has been going on. And, like, that doesn't seem like that should be that hard to figure out, but I think they're just, like, trying to capitalize on, like, people still remember what Moana is. We won't have to advertise as much, kind of a thing, and it's backfiring on them. That said, we got a 13-year-old girl who loved the cartoon when she was little, and she went and saw this with her friend last week and enjoyed it. So,
2: okay, good. Yeah, I think, and Snow White had a unique extra set of problems due to the politics of Rachel Zegler and Gal Gadot, and then some of the other things Zegler had been saying, and the dwarves looked scary.
3: Oh, really?
2: Bad CG. So that movie was saddled with all sorts of problems. But indeed, I think they rushed into making the live action while The Rock still has the physicality to do it. Like, he had to wear a 40-pound prosthetic, like a bodysuit.
3: Oh, really? Over top make the chest thing look like?
2: Yeah, just because he had just finished shooting the Smashing Machine, so, and he had chiseled his body very specifically for that role, and to transform his body to look more like Maui would have taken time, and he didn't have the time, so he wore this bodysuit. But he's still a big guy, but people are saying, that his performance seems lifeless, because his vocal performance in the cartoons is terrific, and the character is wonderful. He's so colorful and fun and quirky, and so they're saying that if you want to watch Moana, you're probably better off staying home, watching the original, because the original Moana is excellent. By all accounts, the new actor who plays Moana is great. But so I went back, actually, and watched the original cartoon from 2016. Loved it the first time I watched it. Loved it again. It's just wonderful. And then I finally got around to watching Moana 2, which is okay. It was okay. It wasn't nearly as good as the first one. It just felt like a rehash. And I won't be surprised if they try to live action that one as well. Although maybe, who knows, this is the movie that'll finally make them say, you know what? Maybe we should
3: roll it back a bit.
2: Yeah, let's think more carefully about these live action ones rather than trying to just keep pumping them out, because the conveyor belt of content is no longer leading to cash. You are listening to The Couch Potatoes.
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3: Welcome back to The Couch Potatoes. I'm Jeff. He's Brett. Going to talk some superhero stuff now, starting with season two of a show that people seem to really enjoy over on Disney Plus from the Marvel, not the cinematic universe, I guess, but just from Marvel Studios. It's X-Men 97.
0: X-Men are scattered through time. In the past, from the start of Apocalypse's reign, to the future at the height of his rule.
1: The X-Men. I must strike them at their most vulnerable. The 1990s.
4: Jeez. Could have at least bought me a drink first.
3: The second season of X-Men 97 kicked off just a few weeks ago. Now, I never watched the animated series back in the 90s. I don't have a lot of nostalgia for this specific show, but it's really easy to see why people do. The style of it is from that era, and you'd be hard-pressed to find a lot of evidence within the show that it was made almost 30 years later. Honestly, the only thing I've noticed, because I binge-watched season one and then most and all up to date on season two, the only thing I've noticed was someone called someone unhinged, and I don't think that was that popular word back in the 90s like it is now. It might have been. The storytelling is pretty incredible for a cartoon, especially when you compare it to like the old Spider-Man cartoon from the 60s, which was pretty silly. Even Batman, the animated series from the early 90s, that show was big on its noirish style, but I recently rewatched a few episodes and it had some pretty goofy elements that I don't think this X-Men show would have used. And I liked how it just started mid-story of season one, episode one. I gather picking up where the show from the actual 90s left off. At first, I thought I hadn't started at the beginning or something, and it did honestly make me want to go back and watch the original series. And the structure is impressive. It's episodic enough that each episode's telling its own story, but it's also all connected to the ongoing larger story, and people pop in and out as necessary, with most characters sort of getting their own adventure at some point. They like to kill characters in this. Some of it, of course, is the superhero thing where they die, but they don't really die. They'll come back somehow, miraculously, a couple of episodes later. But there was one real death of a main character. At least it still seems like it was real. I suppose they could be stretching it out to another season to reveal the person's not actually dead, but it really seems like they're dead, and that was kind of shocking. And beyond that, other characters going through major life-altering events. It's not like so many cartoons where everything sort of resets to square one at the end of each episode. And I love the messiness that always comes with the X-Men as to who's good and who's bad. Some of the villains are clearly villains, but with Magneto and some other characters changing allegiances, it's an interesting wrinkle that they can play with just having so many characters. Only had a couple of nitpicks. This first season had two Jean Greys, which I found confusing. But again, it's a 90s style cartoon, and they repeat things a lot and spell out the plot, so even if you get lost for a minute, it's never too long before someone just severs everything out loud and clues you back in. I had in my notes, more Wolverine would be nice. I thought it was weird he didn't have a bigger showcase, given how popular the character is, and then, you know, and has always been in the X-Men world, and then just this week there was sort of a Wolverine-centric episode. And they go to the weird, trippy fighting bad guys in your mind well a lot, and I guess it makes sense given just how much mind stuff is a power several of them have, but that's never the most interesting thing for me. And then my biggest thing was there's this character Jubilee, and I was like, what is her power? She shoots sparkly balls of something at people. I like her as a character, but I was just like, she just doesn't seem that threatening, you know?
2: Let's see, Jubilee's powers.
3: Oh, yeah, they explain it in the credits at the end, everyone, and I was like, I don't even think that makes sense.
2: She mentally generates and controls luminous plasma plasmoids known as fireworks.
3: Okay.
2: So she can shoot fireworks out of her fingers.
3: Yeah.
2: And she has been a really great character. When I watched season one of X-Men 97 when it came out, I, too, had not watched the original cartoon at all, but I got excited because I had numerous friends who were maybe 5 years younger than me, and they all watched it when they were teenagers.
3: Like,
2: they were on top of the X-Men cartoon when it was a thing. So for that show to come back, they were emotional about the return of this show, and I can't imagine what it would be like watching the opening credits and the theme song, because it's the same theme song. They redid it. They re-recorded it, remastered it, but it's the same theme. They redid the intro and updated it, but it's the exact same style from the original cartoon. So I loved the first season of X-Men 97. You pointed out to how shocking it got. There is one episode. My jaw was on the floor the whole time. I couldn't believe that the carnage that was occurring in a superhero cartoon. So good for them for being so bold. And then season two has another episode I wouldn't say similar carnage, but there's similar chaos. And again, some real genuine shockers. So as far as storytelling goes, this is among the best stuff they have in Marvel right now. I did, you know what? I forgot to finish watching the, because I did go back and watch like the original series.
3: Okay.
2: As much of it as I could. And then I, there was one got episode that got boring. Because I think there are more episodes, so there's more filler.
3: Oh, it's probably 20 a season or something like that. Yeah, was it four seasons?
2: How many seasons of X-Men cartoon? Five seasons, 76 episodes.
3: Okay.
2: So I think there was just one 12. Or two where I was kind of bored of the story and I just never got back. But I really enjoyed it. And it everything, even the same vocal actors in many cases.
3: Oh, really?
2: It's the same person who's voicing Rogue, for example, who voiced Rogue in the 90s. And the same guy who voices Logan, same person in the 90s. There are some other characters who have changed actors. But yeah, X-Men 97, it's awesome. New episodes Wednesdays on Disney Plus.
3: You betcha. And now switching to the DC comics, I saw Supergirl this week at the theater. And guess what? It's better than its reputation.
5: My cousin and I have very different ideas about what it means to be a hero. He sees the good in everyone. And I see the truth.
6: Aren't you the dits from that dive bar?
5: Funny. That's what I've been calling you.
6: Touché.
3: Supergirl has not done much at the box office, $117 million worldwide at this point, and the reviews have not been great. It's at 54% on Rotten Tomatoes, and the female superhero movies always take an extra beating from some of the crappier trolls on the internet. But the truth is, it's a decent movie. Now in 2026, getting people to pay money to watch a decent movie in theater is a pretty tall order, and it is disappointing it's not better in the wake of what I thought was just a terrific Superman movie last year. Millie Alcock reprising her role as Kara Zor-El, a.k.a. Supergirl from that Superman movie, where she came in for a minute and got a few laughs. She's a young lady who's not particularly interested in being a superhero here on Earth. In fact, she doesn't much care for Earth at all because of our yellow sun, which gives her powers, but doesn't let her get drunk like she likes to do. So she hangs out in bars in red sun solar systems where she can get her buzz on. And on one of these pub crawls, as she calls them, she encounters a young lady whose family's just been executed by the evil Krem and ends up joining forces with her. This Krem has also injured Supergirl's dog, Krypto, who you may remember from the Superman movie as well. And Kara needs to get Krem to get the antidote for Krypto. And then we add Lobo to the mix. He's a bounty hunter or something that's also after Krem. He's played by Jason Momoa, who's always seems to be having the most fun of anyone in whatever movie he's in, except maybe Dune, where no one has fun. So that's sort of the plot, and there's lots of fun fights and things, although she doesn't, you know, suit up properly until the third act, which is my least favorite superhero movie trope, especially when she's already Supergirl. She just doesn't put the uniform on till the end. They're also flashbacks to her childhood and Krypton, and David Krumholtz plays her father, and that's kind of standard stuff, but does explain how she survived the blowing up of Krypton. And again, it's all fine, if not exceptional. 20 years ago, this would have been a massive hit, no doubt, but in 2026, after 100 or so superhero movies over the last quarter century, it's hard to wow people. But it's not a bad movie by any stretch, and my teenage nieces, who I saw it with, really enjoyed it, and one of them sort of sees everything with a pretty critical eye. Hopefully they can come up with something a little more inspired for whatever else is coming out of the James Gunn DC universe. I know they got Clayface in October. That's going to be like a horror movie. And then there's another Superman movie next year. And in a month, The Lantern Show from Damon Lindelof begins. That should be good, as Lindelof is usually, frankly, pretty amazing because he made Lost and The Leftovers and Watchmen, the TV show. So I look forward to what he's got in store for Green Lantern. In the meantime, Supergirl, good, not great, but not bad. Still in theaters, 3 couch cushions out of 5.
2: And if you haven't seen last year's Superman, you can watch that on Crave.
3: Yes.
2: And it's one of those things where every time I log into Crave, it seems to still be their headline.
3: Oh, it wants you to watch.
2: Movie. And I saw it in theaters. I haven't been compelled to.
3: Oh, you didn't care for it that much?
2: I did. Yeah, I thought I was disappointed in it. And I think part of the reason I was disappointed in it is I went with my buddy Kent, who is a Superman like.
3: Clark Kent?
2: Exactly. his first name is Kent, And he's a big fan of Clark Kent. So I think I was kind of disappointed for him. Because I love whenever there's something new Superman related, we like to go see it together. And when he's disappointed, then I'm disappointed. And but I found it was okay. I didn't have any real problem with it. I just thought it was meh. Yeah. So, but I do like David Corn Sweat.
3: Yep.
2: As Superman, he exceeded my expectations. So I'm looking forward to the next Superman movie, and I look forward to checking this out, Supergirl, when it comes home. You are listening to The Couch Potatoes.
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3: Welcome back to The Couch Potatoes. I'm Jeff, he's Brett, and we lost a good one this week. Actor Sam Neill died at age 78. He was, of course, one of the stars of Jurassic Park.
31: Oh, I'm stuck. I'm sitting on my feet.
32: 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You're okay. Come on. All right. Tim?
12: Don't move. 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
3: Dr. Alan Grant there. The New Zealand actor Neil died from pneumonia after several cancer battles in recent years as well. He was one of a host of actors and directors who achieved international fame after an explosion of Australia.

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1: From the National Newsroom of the Canadian Press, I'm John Kennedy. Spain's substitute Ferran Torres has emerged the hero. He scored in the 106th minute to give his team a 1-0 win over defending champion Argentina at the FIFA World Cup final. That gives Spain its second ever World Cup win. It also capped the largest ever World Cup tournament of 48 teams in 104 games spread across three countries, Canada, Mexico, and the United States. Prime Minister Mark Carney says more than 5,000 firefighters and nearly 300 water bombers and other aircraft are battling blazes across the country. Canada is experiencing one of its worst wildfire seasons on record, with close to 1,000 wildfires blazing from coast to coast.